of attempting to keep the law. You know, it's funny because so often people, you know, they bring up the guy that lives on the island. What about that guy? What about that individual, that pygmy, or that that guy that has never heard the gospel? Or what? And the problem with the so-called theory of the innocent native is, just to be very blunt, he doesn't exist. The innocent native does not exist. The innocent native, so to speak, is convicted by his own conscience and condemned by the law. So that guy they don't exist. They might not have heard the gospel as far as somebody preaching from the Gospel of Matthew, but they're already condemned by their own conscience and by the law itself and their inability to keep the standard that they, you know, the understanding of their conscience between right and wrong, the fact that they have, that all men have violated that guilty state. For he is not a Jew, which is one outwardly circumcision, born in Israel, maybe the tribe of Reuben or Judah, Benjamin. It doesn't matter as far as salvation is concerned. Those can be a great benefit, as we'll see momentarily, but they have nothing to do with salvation, which is one outwardly. Neither is that circumcision which is outward in the flesh, but he is a Jew, which is one inwardly. If you've received Jesus Christ as your Lord and Savior, then you are a Jew. You are spiritually circumcised. We are, as God's people, the sons and daughters of Abraham. Because remember, with Abraham, he didn't start out being circumcised. Abraham didn't even have the law. The Ten Commandments hadn't been written yet. He was justified by faith, and by putting his faith in God. And the moment he put his faith in God, as we go all the way back to Genesis, he just simply believed what God, he believed in the promises of God, and it was imputed unto him for righteousness. In other words, because Abraham believed what God said, God exchanged that faith for righteousness. That's quite an exchange. And God has done the same thing for you and I. Because we have put our faith in God, God has imputed to your account, in my account, righteousness apart from the law. Our righteousness is apart from the law. It's in a person, Jesus Christ. He is the only one that is 100% righteous, the only one that kept the law. And so that righteousness, his righteousness, is imputed to you. And you're accounted righteous as a result of that finished work of Christ and your faith in him. But he is a Jew which is one inwardly. And circumcision is that of the heart, in the spirit, and not in the letter, whose praise is not of men, but of God. See, for the Jews, I'm of the tribe of Zebulun, or I'm of the tribe of Dan, or I'm of the tribe of whatever the 12, one of the 12 tribes you would mention, you know, I'm a part of this family, or I'm a part of the royal line of David, or I'm a, you know, those kinds of things. People do the same thing. You know, well, I'm a Methodist. Well, you know, I'm a Baptist. Well, I'm a Southern Baptist. Well, I'm a Northern Baptist. Well, I'm First Baptist. You know, and there's the desire to kind of, in a sense, climb the denominational ladder. The denominations, I praise God for the denominations, but they don't save a person, an individual's connection with a church role, or, you know, to have their name written in a book because, you know, and they're a member of that church or what have you, doesn't do anything. You can get a tax write-off, you know, but spiritually, it's not in the letter, whose praise is not of men, but of God. Well, I was baptized by this guy, or I was baptized by, you know, in this church, or what have you. People do the same thing today. It's unfortunate. He goes on in verse 1 of chapter 3, what advantage then hath the Jew?
What advantage is it to be a Jew? And you know, when you think about the Jew and all

all the difficulty the Jewish people have experienced throughout the ages. It's amazing. You know, you go all the way back to Egypt, and for approximately 400 years, they were enslaved there in Egypt. And they built bricks. The bitter bondage there in Egypt. And then they were delivered through the Moses, you know, through the ministry of Moses, God supernaturally delivering them, and the 10 plagues on Egypt and all that. And then they get into the promised land and they wander there for 40 years. Very difficult. In fact, the first generation, they all die out. The second generation, along with two members of the first generation, Joshua and Caleb, they enter into the promised land. But for 40 years, they're wandering. Very difficult. What advantage is it being a Jew? And then, you know, when you consider the fact that, you know, they get in the promised land, and then they had to fight for every square inch of land that God gave them there, the land flowing with milk and honey. They had to rid the land of the Amorites, the Amalekites, and all of the ites that were there, the Perizzites, and all those who had inhabited the land prior to the Jews. Canaanite people. And then they set up their kingdom. You know, God bless them. But then there's civil war. The north splits with the south. And you have the 10 northern tribes, the 2 southern tribes. And you've got division there and war taking place and infighting within the nation of Israel. And then the northern tribes, you know, they were taken into captivity by the Assyrian people. And then after that, the Jews in the south, Benjamin and Judah, they were taken into captivity for 70 years by the Babylonians. Then you had, when you consider, they're released from Babylon. And they go back to their homeland. And it wasn't long after that that you've got this, once Alexander the Great died, his empire was divided into 4 sectors, 4 regions. And one of the Syrian region began to persecute under an individual by the name of Antiochus Epiphanes. He began to persecute the Jews. And very, very difficult times for them. You had the rising of the Maccabees to wipe out the persecution and the reign of Antiochus. And then after the Greeks, you had the Romans. The Romans come in, and 70 AD, Titus Vespasian and the Roman legions come in, and Jerusalem is burned down and dismantling the temple there, and so many of the Jews put to death. Many of them were crucified, and just in intense bloodshed throughout the city. And then in 380, you had the Emperor Theodosius I, who made a declaration, actually a legal code, and he basically stated that the Jews were an inferior race. That's in 380 AD. And that permeated Europe, all of Europe, even to this day. They were banished from France in 1254, and then they were also banished basically from Spain in 1492. I remember that's when Christopher Columbus set sail. But at that same time, Spain was persecuting, get rid of these guys, get rid of these Jews. France, Spain, and then you know what, Germany, World War I, World War II. But that whole anti-Semitic influence has been around from the very beginning. So it was very difficult, still is. You think of today, Jews are still persecuted in those same countries. It's that same anti-Semitic mentality. It's satanic. And he says here, what advantage then hath the Jew? You know, there's a lot of people say, well, gosh, there's no advantage. Well, there is. There's great advantages in being a Jew. The problem is the Jews were disobedient to their God, and they suffered as a result and have experienced judgment because of their departure from the true and the living God. What advantage then hath the Jew? That would be, maybe as you consider a question that might be asked, and obviously people have asked it, or what profit is there of circumcision? After we've talked about those things that Paul mentioned there in chapter 2, well, what's the profit? He says, much,
every

way, chiefly because unto them were committed the oracles of God. First and foremost, they were given the word of God. The word of God was given to the Jews. That is a great advantage. Just think if you didn't have a Bible. Or if you didn't have a Bible on your iPhone. I find myself using my Bible on my iPhone a lot nowadays. And it is that when it's kind of dark, things are lit up and it's easy to read and, you know. So blessed. But, hey, you see, if you didn't have the Bible, and how difficult it would be. Oracle, the word oracles there, in the Greek, it's logion, and it is the diminutive of logos, you know, the word which means word in the Greek. And, you know, we think of the word oracle, and so often, because that has been connected with paganism, the oracle, somebody had an oracle or read an oracle, and the pagan rites that are connected, associated with their oracles and so forth, it has nothing to do with it. It has everything to do with just simply the word of God, the Old Testament. They were given God's word, the infallible, perfect word of God. And when you consider the oracles of some of these individuals, well, the Babylonians, the Persians, you know, they would take, you know, an animal, sacrifice it, take out its liver, and then throw it on the, I mean, they wanted to find out which way to go on the road instead of having a GPS or calling AAA or whatever, or they'd take out that liver and throw it on the road, and then you see their soothsayers, their individuals, their sorcerers and wizards, and their cult activists would get out and they'd look at that liver and they'd watch what lines, you know, the veins, in which direction the veins were pointing. And they always should go left. Look at that vein, man. That thing's pointing left. Let's go left. They also had other means, you know, with these oracles. They would look at the movement of fish in a tank. Hey, the fish are all swimming counterclockwise. Let's go in that direction. Or they would also look at the formation of snakes in a pit. Hey, which direction are the snakes pointing in or going in? Or what direction are they headed? Let's go in that. Or they listen to bird calls. Hey, what bird is that? Oh, wait, that's the bird. I mean, whenever it makes that sound, that means you turn left. Aren't you glad you have the Word of God? No wonder the ancient world is so messed up. You know, these guys were calling the shots with many of these kings, telling them which way to go, what to do. And they would use these oracles to determine, hey, is this business going to be successful? Is this military campaign going to bring forth victory? Is it going to be a good marriage or a bad marriage? Yeah, they really do the same thing today. You know, you got those psychic hotlines and stuff. You know, other than that line, they might be using a liver. You never know, you know. So, for us as God's people, we are so blessed. And that you think of God's kids, much in every way, chiefly because that unto them were committed the oracles of God. And how blessed we are that the Jews faithfully translated and transmitted the word of God and gave us, passed down to us, those oracles, the word of God itself. For what if some did not believe? Shall their unbelief make the faith of God without effect?

God forbid, yes, let God be true, but every man a liar, as it is written, that thou mightest be justified in thy sayings, and mightest overcome when thou art judged. But if our unrighteousness commend the righteousness of God, what shall we say? Is God unrighteous who taketh vengeance? I speak as a man. God forbid. For then how shall God judge the world? You know, the argument basically goes like this. Hey, I am what I am. There's nothing I can do about it. And even my sin, when I sin, you know, God is going to be glorified. And we know in the end that God is going to use even the wrath of man to glorify himself with. And that there's nothing I can do to permanently damage or defile God or ruin what he wants to do. Well, one of the ways God glorifies himself when people sin and disobey him is by judging those sins, is by bringing wrath upon those individuals that have turned against him. So that is just, it's a lame excuse. Say, well, you know, and people do that today. Well, you know, God's going to forgive me anyway. I've already been forgiven. I'm a child of God. So all things work together for the good. So it really doesn't matter what I do. Yes, it does. You think of Judas Iscariot. You know, he could have used that excuse. He betrays the Son of God for 30 pieces of silver. What if he was to say, well, you know, it all worked out. Disobeying and betraying God, it all worked out. God was glorified. Here, the problem with that mentality is this. It's still your wickedness. What God does with it is his business. What you do in defiance, in disobedience to God, is your sin. It's your wickedness. And it will be your judgment if you're a non-believer. It will be to your damnation if you're a non-Christian. The fact that God, hey, look, let's say your 16-year-old son, he's driving the family car, parking it, takes out the right side of your garage, you know, and the stucco, the drywall, you know, you're a handyman. You're able to go to Home Depot, get some drywall, some 2x4s, and you're able to repair what was done, the damage that was done, and after it's done, you put a new coat of paint on there, and it looks better than it did. Now, for your son to say, hey, well, you know, it doesn't really matter if I run into the house next week, or it doesn't matter. It's turned out better than it was before. That's just stupid. It's just, and you're not going to put up with that. Nobody is. Well, spiritually speaking, you know, we can be really lame. You know, some of the weird and bizarre attitudes we can adopt as Christians, or things that non-believers come up with as far as a certain perspective on doctrine or scripture or what have you, it's really bizarre. And, you know, Paul here, he's once again, as we see in the Word of God, God always anticipates false doctrine, false teaching. And so he gives us the answer to it ahead of time. You know, let's read a little bit further. For if the truth of God hath more abounded through my lie unto his glory, why yet am I also judged as a sinner? And not rather, and this is what, you know, the non-believer might say, the excuse they might use. As we be slanderously reported, and as some affirm that we say, let us do evil that good may come, whose damnation is just. So Paul, he says, look, this is what we have slanderously, as far as very likely, no doubt, the Judaizers, and no doubt non-believers, and maybe even some uninformed Christians. We're saying, you know what? We're saved. It's

all okay. It doesn't really matter. Let us do evil. We can do evil, and it's not going to affect. It's not going to. It doesn't. It just doesn't matter. We don't take that attitude with any other. You know, you think of some of the things we try and get away with as far as our relationship with God. And I remember as a young believer, I was 16 at the time. And I can remember there was my sister had been a Christian for about a year or two, and she's a great believer. But she always had all these all kinds of Christians. That time it was during the Jesus Freak thing and Jesus Movement. It was awesome. But you had all kinds of, I think back there were all

0: And I ran with that for about a week. And you know what happened? The Lord chastened me. Because I was sinning on purpose, thinking I could, you know, it doesn't really matter. And the Lord, He in a very early age in my Christian experience, He showed me that is not accurate. That is not scriptural. And I didn't even know the verses. I knew because God, in a sense, took me to the woodshed. I knew it was wrong. And as I look back, that was the first time I had been chastened by the Lord. And I still remember because it was very painful. So Paul says, hey, God forbid. And with the Jews, that was a major problem. Look, you know, you can wear a wedding ring when you're divorced. You can buy a wedding ring if you're not married. You can wear it all you want. It doesn't mean you're married if you got a wedding ring. If you are married, it doesn't mean you got a great marriage. There has to be reality behind it. It's the relationship that matters. You know, you got a wedding ring? Great. If it's a good marriage, then awesome. Praise God for that. But if your marriage isn't going well, buying your wife a new wedding ring isn't going to change anything. Or getting one yourself. Hey, our marriage is kind of not doing so. I'm going to get a new ring. Hey, it's the relationship that needs work. That's what needs to change, not your jewelry. So he says, God forbid. And the thing that we see here, and I think it's important to note, when grace and faith and our relationship with Christ and the glorious liberty we have as believers, it can be misidentified. It can be, because we see it here, there were those that were taking what they, hey, this is what it means. It means we just doesn't matter how we live, and if we're all forgiven, it's all going to work out. The true, whenever true faith and grace is being preached in our liberty in Christ, whenever the reality of that doctrine is truly being preached, there will also be this misnomer that will arise, not as a result of the preaching of the doctrine of grace by, you know, our relationship with Christ, of grace and faith and so forth. But it is the warped imagination and mind of man that will take it and say, oh, that must mean I can get away with things. And it's because it's not a problem with God's word or his doctrine. It's just the warped imagination that we have, the old nature. And once again, Paul straightens them out. Whenever somebody says, let us do evil, that good may come, he says, whose damnation is just. Heavy, strong words, isn't it? May it never be. You know, it's kind of wild when you think about it, but the Jews were good at giving reasons for doing something wrong. And whenever we become good at justifying or giving reasons or coming up with theories that justify doing wrong, then it's not right. It's not scriptural. Well, this is what was happening back then, and it still happens in our day and age. What then, verse 9? Are we better than they? No, in no wise. For we have before proved both Jews and Gentiles that they are all under sin. As it is written, there is none righteous, no, not one. There is none that understandeth. There is none that seeketh after God. They are all gone out of the way. They are together become unprofitable. There is none that doeth good, no, not one. Their throat is an open sepulcher. And their tongues, they have used deceit. Their poison, the poison of asp, is under their lips, whose mouth is full of cursing and bitterness. Their feet are swift to shed blood. Destruction and misery are in their ways. And the way of peace have they not known. There is no fear of God before their eyes. And Paul here, in a sense, gives us an x-ray from head to toe of the human plight, the human nature, and the guilt, the fact that we're all guilty.
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3: Faith is the deeply held belief that God keeps his promises. And that's why David comes out victorious. The real problem wasn't Goliath. The real problem was a feeble faith among the Israelites, exemplified in Saul. They failed to believe the promise of the unfailing word. May that not be true of us?

0: David defeated a bear, conquered a lion, and ultimately triumphed over a menacing giant with determination and courage. But David's journey to unshakable valor began with a profound belief in the promises of God. And today on Know the Truth, Philip DeCourcy takes us to the book of 1 Samuel for a lesson on the courage to believe God's promises. 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
1: Turn to 1 Samuel chapter 17. We're coming to look at young David, who displays and portrays for us the courage to believe God's promises. Self-respect is tied to having courage to be true to God, yourself, and doing right by your fellow man. And this morning we're coming to look at David, the courage to trust boldly. There's three characters in the story on the human level, Goliath, Saul, and David, and each are responding to God's word differently. Goliath defies God's word. Saul, he disobeys God's word. David depends and declares God's word. Let's look at Goliath's defiance. Goliath personifies a defiant disgust for God and his word. If Goliath personifies defiance towards the word of God, Saul personifies disobedience towards the word of God. There was a complete failure of nerve on the part of this king. Finally, David's dependence. There's a few things you want us to see. Number one, the providence. David was not old enough to fight. You go to Numbers 1 verse 3, you have to be 20. The fact that he wasn't fighting means he wasn't 20 yet. He was taking care of his father's flock. You can read the text. And his dad decides to send him on an errand with some bread and cheese for his brothers. And he arrives as Goliath is coming out. The armies are setting up and Goliath appears. What a coincidence. No, what a providence. You need to be asking and surrendering yourself every day to God. Lord, prepare me for all you're preparing me for. Because as David grabbed the bread and the cheese and headed to the battlefield, he had no idea of what was about to unfold. And the other thing about the providence of God in this story is providence sent a boy. The hero, at least from the human side, was a boy. A strip of a lad who proved to be a savior of sorts. And he's a wonderful reminder that God can use the weak, the despised. His brother Eliab despised him, mocked him. Saul said, "You're not able, you're too young." But God uses the weak, focused on appearances. Saul and the army of Israel saw no significance in the arrival of a boy with some supplies. But that was their mistake. You've heard me say it before, you can be too big for God to use, but never too small. God can use someone more who's empty of any sense of their abilities or their intelligence rather than someone who's full of confidence in their abilities and intelligence. This is a good quote from a writer who said, David and Goliath, his name was Brian Harbour. David and Goliath's story provides a paradigm of how God advances his kingdom. He repeatedly uses the weakest and the least promising agents available to do his work. When God wants to deliver his people from an Egyptian slavery, he chooses a stuttering murderer who suffers a self-imposed exile in the Arabian desert. His name is Moses. When God wants someone in the inside to assist God's people in capturing the city of Jericho, he chooses a prostitute named Rahab. When God needs someone to establish the lineage that will produce the great King David and eventually the Messiah, he uses a foreigner from Moab named Ruth. When God wants a mother for the incarnate Son of God, he selects a young peasant girl named Mary from an insignificant village called Nazareth. God repeatedly uses the weakest and the least promising agents available to do his work. right? The foolish things of this world to shame the wise, the weak things of this world to shame the strong. A boy, a teenager. That's why Hudson Taylor was right when he said, all God's giants have been weak men who did great things for God because they reckoned in him being with them. That's the providence. What about the preparation? The preparation? Behind every big moment, there's a bunch of small moments that leads up to it. This is a really good principle. Behind every big moment in your life, there are a bunch of small moments that lead up to it. And if you've managed those small moments well, they'll prepare you for the big moment. They'll ready you for that moment. Guys, when we meet David here, his brave faith, his trust in God is not a flash in the pan. It's not a momentary surge of valor triggered by an emergency. No. It's a consistent expression of a faith that has been forged over many years of obeying and following God. How do we know that? Go to verse 33. And then David said to Saul, let no man's heart fail because of him. Your servant will go and fight with this Philistine. And Saul said to David, you're not able to go against the Philistine to fight with him, for you are a youth. You're not even military age. And he's a man of war from his youth. But David said to Saul, your servant used to keep his father's sheep. And when a lion or a bear came and took a lamb out of the flock, I went after it. Just pause there. I'm going to guess there were some shepherds go, yeah, it's just the loss today. I'm not going to risk my life for a lamb. But David goes after it to try and either rescue the lamb or kill the predator. That's bravery. Bravery. In fact, we need to keep reminding ourselves the Eastern shepherd is more like the Western cowboy. These are tough guys. You know, they're up for hard work, long nights, early rises, and fighting with lions and bears. I went out after it and struck it and delivered the lamb from its mouth. And when it arose against me, I caught it by its beard. Can you imagine it? Hey, buddy. You know, I caught it by its beard and struck it and killed it. Your servant has killed both lion and bear, and this uncircumcised Philistine will be like one of them, seeing he has defied the armies of the living God. Moreover, David said, the Lord who delivered me from the paw of the lion and from the paw of the bear, he will deliver me from the hand of the Philistine. And Saul said, go and the Lord be with you. This was not a flash in the pan. This was something that, you know, he had developed. Faith is sustained in the present and for the present as it remembers God's provision in the past. Memory is the handmaiden of faith, said Spurgeon. You and I need to keep alive valleys God has taken us through, hills that God has allowed us to climb, questions that God has answered, victories that God has given, promises that God has kept, surprises that God has brought, all of that. It's all fuel on the fire of our faith. It's all kindling in our confidence in God. We need to indeed embrace that. And remember that God is preparing you for all that he's preparing you for. And every event you go through, small, adds up to something big when a moment of crisis comes. You see, behind every big moment, there are a bunch of small moments that lead up to it. And when you manage them well, you're prepared for the big moment. So make sure you're learning and moving forward. I've told you the joke that someone shared with me about two Irishmen that went to the Rockies to do some hunting. They had a license and they flew in a little puddle jumper and they landed and they went off into the wilderness and several days later they came back with six moose. You know, got their pilot and they wanted to head out of there and the pilot said, hey, given the size of this aircraft and you know the laws of aerodynamics, I can only take four moose and you two and myself. That's it. And they said, well, you know what? Last year, we were in a plane very like this one. We did the same thing. This is an annual trip. We went out into the wilderness. We killed six moose. We come back, and the pilot let us, take those on board. And, yeah, they kind of bullied him into submission, and he gave in. And so they put the six moose in the plane. The two Irishmen get in, the pilot, and they started taxiing down the runway, took off. They were climbing, gaining altitude, but halfway through the climb, they realized they didn't have enough power to get that plane over the top of the mountain. They went crashing and careening into the side of the hill. By the way, guys, this is a joke. Don't look so serious. So they careen to the side of the hill, and the pilot's dead. And the moose are kind of strewn all around the wreckage, and the plane's still on fire. And Paddy and Mick kind of, they shake themselves awake, and Paddy turns to Mick and says, Mick, where are we? And Mick says, you know what, Paddy, I'm not sure, but I don't think it's too far from where we crashed last year. So it's a dumb story. I happen to like it, We tell it on ourselves because Irishmen are thick and we don't learn that quickly. We're kind of stubborn. But the point of the story is learn your lessons. Whatever God brings you through, you should be better for it, not the same. Whatever he brings you through, don't stay stupid. Get strong, get smart. Let your past experiences get you ready for your present experiences. Let the accumulation of so many days behind you get you ready maybe for this one day that could be defining. Finally, let's get to the proclamation. The text highlights David's past trust in God's promises to be with him and for him. And now it highlights his present trust in God as David confronts the big baboon from Philistia. This is, 45 and 47. We'll wrap this up. Then David said to the Philistine, you come to me with a sword, with a spear, and with a javelin. I come to you in the name of the Lord of hosts, the God of the armies of Israel, whom you have defied. This day the Lord will deliver you into my hand, just like he did with the lions and the bear. And I will strike you and take your head from you, and this day I will give the carcasses of the camp of the Philistines to the birds of the air and the wild beasts of the earth, and all the earth shall know there is a God in Israel. Then all this assembly shall know that the Lord does not save with sword or spear, for the battle is the Lord's, and he will give you into our hands. Now, as I said, while we're amazed by the slingshot, David's telling us it wasn't the slingshot. It's not the sword. It's not the spear. It's not the sling. It's not the man. He's the instrument that over time has been prepared and he's learned his lessons and his trust in God has not been shaken either by a defiant Goliath or a disbelieving Saul. And so he confronts Goliath armed with a trust in God's promised victory. Right? Going back to Moses, going back to Joshua, even going back to Abraham. David ignores the experts. David takes no notice of appearances. He defines reality by what he believes based on the promise of God's word, not what he sees and what he hears at the human level. In fact, the emphasis of the text is not on what David does, but what David says. This is a little study I'll give to you to do on your own, but when you go back and read this story again, it's godless until David starts speaking. He's the one that introduces the dialogue of trust and a belief in a living God and a Lord of hosts. In fact, if you read the text, David's words take up 63 words of the text, while his actions only take up 36. See, the emphasis is not on what he does, but on what he says, because he's speaking out of a confidence in God's revealed and ruling word. He's the new Joshua. Don't be dismayed. As I was with Moses, so will I be with you. Study the law of God day and night. It will prosper you, and if you obey it, you'll have success. He has shown a courage rooted in a promise that God has given to his people that when obeyed brings about certain outcomes. David was armed with an unshakable, unassailable confidence in the unfailing and prevailing word of God. Guys, as we close, faith is not believing in yourself. We've got to get psychology out of the church and theology back into the church. Faith is not believing in self. It's not positive thinking. It's not even a Pollyannish hope of a better day. Let me tell you what faith is. It's simply believing what God has revealed in his word to be true. That's what faith is. Faith comes by hearing, and hearing by the word of God. Romans 10, 17. Faith is the deeply held belief that God will keep his promises. That's what faith is. I want to repeat that again. Faith is the deeply held belief that God keeps his promises. And that's why David comes out victorious. The real problem wasn't Goliath. The real problem was a feeble faith among the Israelites, exemplified in Saul. They failed to believe the promise of the unfailing word from Joshua 21, 43 to 45. And as we close, guys, may that not be true of us? 2 Peter 1, verse 4, God has given us what? Great. Mega. Exceeding promises. That's M-E-G-A, by the way. Mega promises. Precious promises. Because they're centered on the precious Lord Jesus. And the fulfillment came at the cost of Jesus' life. How precious is that? We have great and exceeding promises, 2 Peter 1, 4. And finally, we have those promises are yes and amen. 2 Corinthians 1, verse 20, in Christ. If we're going to just reduce the Old Testament down to one theme, which we could, but it's more than that, but we could, it's the coming of the Messiah. And there's hundreds of promises about the one who will come. And in the Gospels, we have the fact that he has come. And those promises in that first coming were literally fulfilled, historically accurate to place and time and event. And that's a harbinger of the second coming, which will be literal according to time and place and event. But the point is this here, God said yes to his promises in Jesus. Do you need proof today that God keeps his promises? All the proof you need is Jesus. Amen. Jesus was born in Judah, just like the word of God promises. Jesus' hands and feet were pierced, just like Psalm 22 promises. Jesus was wounded for our transgressions and bruised for our iniquities, just as Isaiah 53 promises. Jesus is greater than Solomon and greater than Moses, and he's David's greater son, just like the Old Testament promises. All the promises are yes and amen. And as you leave, guys, leave encouraged that you have these great and precious promises. Someone did the work. There's some 8,000 promises in God's word. Now, not all of them apply to us. Many of them apply to individuals in historic context. Many of them apply to Israel and not the church. But there are thousands of promises that apply to you. And I want to tell you what they are. They're blank checks. They're blank checks. And God wants you, like David, to trade in promises. I love that. It's an old Puritan phrase. The Puritans talked about trading in God's promises. And so you and I need to take these promises, they're blank checks, and put our names on them. Hudson Taylor did that. As he opened a bank account for the China Inland Mission, the application form asked for his asset list. All right? Do you know he wrote on the asset list? $10 and all the promises of God. I love that. That's what he wrote on his asset list, $10 and all the promises of God. He had a checkbook of faith. And when you and I properly understand the word of God and properly claim the promises that are due ours, we can write our name on them and cash them. Because Jesus has endorsed them with his blood and his covenant and stands behind them with his holy character. Father, thank you for our series, Profiles in Courage. We've learned a lot from these great men, challenging us to stand up, not to be spiritual weasels, but to grow a backbone for Jesus. and to act like men with courage and strength. Lord, forgive us for our faltering and our fear at times that grip us, because you've not given us a spirit of fear, but of power. Thank you for this last lesson from David. Lord, help us to not be bullied by an unbelieving culture, because the spirit of Goliath is still alive, defying the living God. Our culture increasingly defies the living God. But help us not to bend. Help us not to bow. Help us not to budge. But Lord, it's a sad thing to see unbelieving believers in the church. The church has lost its belief in the sufficiency of Scripture, in the power of the Holy Spirit, in the ability of the gospel to create its own audience and bring people to a transforming event with Jesus Christ. Help us to put away Saul's armor and the worldly methods that so many ministries are scrambling for. How they want to reach the culture through the culture. They want to use the same methods and mediums that the world uses to make the gospel, it seems, more effective. I don't know how you make the gospel more effective other than preaching it out of a holy life, bathed in prayer and a trust in the promises of God. So make us David's. Lord, help us to believe these great and precious promises. Help us to realize that Jesus is a big yes on the promises of God. The Bible is true. And the coming of Jesus proves it. And we can come back to it and live every day in the good of those promises and trade in them. They will enrich us. And we can live in the light of the promise yet to be fulfilled. I come quickly, and my reward is with me. For these things we pray in Jesus' name. Amen.
0: Amen. That's pastor and Bible teacher Philip DeCourcy here on Know the Truth. Today's message is titled, That's a Promise. And if you've missed any message in this study on the Bible's profiles and courage, be sure to catch up online at

the ministry of the apostles to continue throughout the church age. In this book, Tom carefully considers seven primary biblical arguments for the cessation of the miraculous gifts of the Spirit. To request a copy, ask for it when you call 888-644-8811 or look for the book online at ktt.org. I'm your host, Wayne Shepherd, so glad you joined us today. Join Pastor Philip again next time when he talks about God's perfect timing. That's coming up Tuesday on Know the Truth. Today's program was produced and sponsored by Know the Truth Incorporated. Jesus said, "You shall know the truth, and the truth shall make you free."

0: Welcome to Searchlight, a survey through Scripture with Pastor John Corson. It is our desire to bring you a systematic study of the entire Bible, chapter by chapter, book by book. Throughout our studies of the New Testament, we have learned that we are free in Christ. We are no longer under the bondage of the law. We are no longer hemmed in by rules and regulations. We understand that it is not our work that matters as much as the work of Jesus that was done for us on the cross. We are free in Christ. But in our study of 1 Corinthians chapter 8, we are learning that there is something very important to consider when exercising our Christian liberty. Let's now join Pastor John for our teaching in progress and find out about this consideration.
1: Now, you can see these tendencies, perhaps in your own life, maybe in people that you're discipling or working with. The newborn baby, he really just is in that place of immaturity because he hasn't yet had the time to grow. The spoiled brat, because he refuses to grow. And the scared child, because he's afraid to grow and to go outside and see what's there. But when a man or when a woman comes into spirituality, man, you find yourself at liberty. You're free. You're just free. You realize that, man, life is a gift from the Lord. And every good and perfect gift comes from the Father of lights. He's just good. And there's a joy in your life. And there's a sparkle in your eye. And there's a song on your lips. And you're not a religious person walking around heavy, ponderous, seeing problems everywhere you look, and demons behind every tree and under every pew, you see. That's false spirituality. That's immaturity. Paul says, hey, we know this. Meat, chow down. Have a burger. Take a steak. No problema. But then he says this, however, having said that, the situation does not affect me personally, but how is it going to affect the people around me? You see, more important than my knowledge, the knowledge that I am free to have that burger, to buy that steak, to go there, to do this,

0: this, to participate in whatever, and we are free. There are many, many things that I could do in my own Christian life and have total liberty in doing, but I don't do because of this principle in 1 Corinthians chapter 8, and that is, yet how will it affect the weaker brother who's uptight, who's legalistic, who's restricted, the new baby, the spoiled brat, the scared child? How will it affect them, you see? That's the real issue. And love has got to have the precedence, the priority in these decisions that I make. You see, if I talk somebody else into saying, hey, it's okay, brother. It's okay. Don't worry about it. You're too uptight. You're too restricted. No problem. You can do this or go there or eat that or whatever. Paul says, watch out, because in verse 7, their conscience will be defiled. I might be able to talk them into participating with me. And it might be perfectly fine. I can celebrate it, you see, but you see, they're going to be bummed out. They're going to drive home and feel bad. They're going to think that their prayers are no longer heard, that their walk is quenched, whatever it might be. I never, ever talk anyone out of a personal conviction that they have. If somebody just feels like they have to worship on Saturday, hey, if that's your conviction, great. Worship on Saturday. I know personally it's the sign of a weaker brother or a weaker sister. It's that legalism. But I'm not going to try and say, hey, you worship on Sunday and don't worship on Saturday, because they might come out and join us on Sunday, but their conscience, because they're weaker, will be defiled. And they'll feel like they're violating something very sacred and something very special. So I never try and talk anyone out of a conviction that they hold, because I don't want their conscience, which is weak, being defiled. Verse 7. You with me? I don't want their conscience being weak, being defiled. So I never try and talk somebody out of a conviction, even though I don't agree with it, even though I'm much freer than that, even though I see that it's a matter of immaturity. I won't press the point. Oh, I'll discuss it with them if they're asking my opinion. But I won't say, come on, try it. Break away. Join a Sunday. If their conviction is for Saturday, that's fine. You see. The second thing that Paul is saying here is not only can the conscience, being weak, become defiled, but he also says, be not only sensitive to their conviction, but be sensitive to the situation. That is, if you're celebrating your freedom, and maybe you're not even saying, join me in this, but they see you doing that, will it cause their conscience, verse 12, being wounded because they're weak? They're wounded. They're hurt. They're shocked. They're bummed. They're ticked. They're sad because they're weak. Will that happen? Paul says, man, I'm so aware that people are watching, and I am too. And I know that you are as well, and I commend you. Going into Jacksonville Inn a while back, the maitre d' was so kind to bring over a large bottle of sparkling cider. He says, oh, Pastor, he says, I know you don't drink. He says, so we want you to have this bottle of sparkling cider. And I go, oh, man, because here it is, this big bottle in an ice tub. And we're there, me and Tammy, at the Jacksonville Inn with this big bottle sticking out of this ice tub. Now, it's sparkling cider, you see. And I have perfect liberty to drink sparkling cider indeed. But you see, I'm aware of people that are walking in the restaurant, and they're not going to see that it's Martinelli's. They're going to think it's something else. And they'll either be defiled, or they'll be wounded, scandalized, upset, disappointed, chagrined, shocked, whatever it might be. So, what do you do? You know, there it is. So I said, Tammy, drink as fast as you can. And we chugged that stuff down and get it out of here. True story, the next time we go in, the same great maitre d', I love this guy, he comes over and says, oh, Pastor Corson. And I say, yeah. And he says, let me bring you some Martinelli's. And I say, no. I said, you know, we'll just have Diet Cokes. Very well, Mr. Corson. And so I thought, whew, that's great. And he comes over with these Diet Cokes in these glasses with a little umbrella and the cherry. Now, there's nothing wrong with umbrellas and cherries and Diet Coke, but you see, and so we are aware that people are watching, and I have to be so careful, and so do you, not because we don't have liberty, but because weaker brothers, either their conscience will be defiled if they participate, or their spirit is wounded in their observation, you see. Paul says, therefore, look what he says, I'm free, man, to do any of this stuff. But, he says, verse 13, here's the bottom line. If meat make my brother to offend, the weaker brother, the new baby, the spoiled brat, or the scared child, if it makes my brother to offend, I will eat no flesh, no meat while the world stands. I like that. You got to love Paul. You got to love what the Lord did in our brother Paul. I will not eat it at all as long as the world exists if it causes someone who's weak, their conscience being weak, thus being wounded or defiled, you see. Now, notice, please. It says, when you sin, verse 12, against a brother, saying, well, I don't care, that's her problem, that's his problem. If they don't like what I'm eating or what I'm drinking or what I'm doing, that's tough bananas. It says, when you sin so against the brethren and wound their weak conscience, you sin against Christ. Why? Because Jesus cares about his weak little children. Jesus loves me, for the Bible tells me so. Little ones to him belong. They are weak. He is strong. When you say, I don't care, you don't see things right, you're weak, you're immature, because of your legalism, because of your bondage, your weak conscience is offended or defiling, Paul says, be careful. That's Christ's boy you're talking about. He or she might be a new baby or a spoiled brat or a scared child, but they're his. And he cares about them a whole bunch. So much so he died for him. So before, in my knowledge, I say, hey, I'll do what I want and go where I want and drink as whatever I desire and do whatever I please, and that's your problem. And then it causes someone to stumble, and I do it knowingly. Paul says, you're sinning not just against that weaker brother, but you're sinning against Christ. You see, interesting. So it makes me oh so sober, so very careful. Lord, help me not to flaunt my liberty, boast in my maturity as I participate in that or go there. Man, if I'm causing offense, I'm sinning against Christ. Now, in talking about Paul saying, I won't eat meat, not at all, that has been offered to idols, if indeed it causes another to stumble. Paul now in chapter 9 uses himself as an illustration. He points to himself about what it means to let go of liberty. He uses his own story, his own situation, as it relates to this. Paul had the right to be supported financially in ministry. And he proves that very persuasively in six ways. But he lets that go. The privilege, the right to be financially supported, Paul says, I'm not going to do it. I'm going to let it go, lest any of you at Corinth would be offended at me in this thing. So people can read chapter 8 and they can say, well, Paul, it's easy for you to talk about this idea of not eating meat. But maybe you're not into meat offered to idols anyway. Put your money where your mouth is. Paul says, okay. Let me give you an example of how personally I navigate these waters of not insisting upon my liberty, but letting go my rights, that others will not be unnecessarily stumbled. Watch, see what he says. In talking about his own situation, one who should be supported by the Corinthian congregation, he says, am I not an apostle? Am I not free? Have I not seen Jesus Christ our Lord? Are you not my work in the Lord? If I be not an apostle unto others, yet doubtless I am to you. I'm an apostle. You guys know this is true, Paul is declaring. Others might challenge me on my apostolic ministry. But you know, this idea of apostle means one who is sent out as a spiritual statesman. And Paul was sent to them there at Corinth and led them into a saving knowledge of Jesus Christ and discipled and developed the church there. Paul says, hey, others might challenge me on this apostolic authority, but you guys know. Are not you my work? Paul would say. Haven't I poured myself into your lives? And he did for a year and a half. You are the seal of my apostleship, verse 2 goes on to say. My answer to them that do examine me is this. Those who question me, hey, look at the people that are around me, that have been affected by me, that have been entrusted to me. Have we not power then to eat and to drink? Have we not power to lead about a sister, a wife, like other apostles, like the brethren of our Lord, Jude and James, and Cephas, Peter? Were I only and Barnabas, have not we power to forbear working? Hey, don't we have the right to have a family? Peter has a wife. James and Jude, they have family. Is it just me and Barney that don't have the right to have a family, to be supported in ministry? Others are being taken care of. Others are being supported. Are we alone not allowed to take on a family and be supported in ministry? So in these first six verses, follow the thinking here, see the flow. Paul is saying, we have the right to be financially supported because of our apostleship. We are apostles. You can challenge that if you wish, Paul would say. But the fruit of this ministry is a witness, is a testimony to the fact that, hey, the Lord is working through us. And therefore, in apostleship, we have a right like the other apostles, verse 5, like James and Jude, like Peter, to have family and be supported in ministry. We have the right to eat and drink, verse 4. That means to be taken care of in our needs financially. Secondly, not just because of our apostleship do we have the right to be supported, but secondly, human logic. Verse 7. Who goeth a warfare any time at his own charges? Who goes to war and pays for his own equipment? The Navy doesn't say, hey, join the Navy and bring your own battleship. The Air Force doesn't say, come fly with us, but bring your own F-16. No, if you join the Army, if you go into the Navy, hey, of course, the needs that you have are taken care of by the Army or in the Navy. Paul says, just human logic tells you that. And then he goes on to say in verse 7, or who hath planted a vineyard and hath not eaten the fruit thereof? Not just the army, but the vineyard, the farmer, the fellow out in the field. He's growing grapes. Do you think he has the right to take a cluster or two? Of course he does. He's doing the work. He's out in the field. Of course this fella has the right to take the grapes, the fruit thereof. Or, who feedeth the flock and eateth not the milk from the flock? Which shepherd is not allowed to drink of the milk produced by the flock? It's just logical. Say I these things as a man? Or saith not the law the same thing? Now, here he goes into the third point. First, he says, I have the right to be supported financially because I have apostolic ministry. God sent me to you. Number two, human experience. I've been laboring among you, just like a guy in the army or a guy in the field, you see, or a shepherd tending a flock, literally. They can enjoy the fruits, the produce. Now, is this just my idea? He goes on to this third point. No, it is in the Old Testament law. Say, verse 8, I these things as a man, or saith not the law the same thing? For it is written in the law of Moses, thou shalt not muzzle the mouth of the ox that treadeth out the corn. Interesting scripture, Deuteronomy 25, verse 4. The ox that is treading out the corn, man, the ox that's treading the corn or plowing the field, don't muzzle his mouth. Let him eat in the field that he's plowing in. Let him eat the corn that he's treading. Now, Paul uses the same verse again, and I'll read it to you, where he declares in Timothy, chapter 5, 1 Timothy, let the elders that rule be counted worthy of double honor. That's two times the remuneration, especially those who labor in the word and in doctrine. For the scripture saith, thou shalt not muzzle the ox that treads out the corn, and the laborer is worthy of his hire. So Paul uses this verse not only to the Corinthians, but in sharing with his protege Timothy, the Old Testament law says you don't muzzle the ox that's working in the field. He can eat of the corn that's around him, you see. You say, well, our pastor's a dumb ox. Well, even still, the scriptures here say you don't muzzle the ox that's plowing away. That's what Paul is saying, the law. Now, he says in verse 9, the last phrase, doth God take care for oxen? In other words, is God just talking about oxen, literally? Was that law given for oxes to read?
1: No. No, obviously that law was not given for the benefit of oxen. It was written for our benefit, and Paul is using it to make a case for his right to be supported. But remember, he was not exercising that right. Paul is simply using himself as an example of not exercising your Christian liberty because of love, because he doesn't want to stumble another brother. Well, we still have more to discuss on this subject, so we do hope that you can join us again next time. We'll see you then. 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

speculation. Tomorrow we'll learn where our focus ought to be and what should always be our priority. The Bible teaching of Alistair Begg is furnished by Truth for Life, where the learning is for living.

0: As a Christian, God called you. But why you? Well, here's Pastor Lloyd Fully.
1: You've been called. You've been invited in. But there is a certain decorum, a certain respect that you have, that it's not about you. You weren't called because you were such a great person. You were called because you were helpless to save yourself. So God drew you, and that's what the Bible says. You couldn't even come to the Lord except He first drew you. He wooed you. He convinced you of your need. That's the idea of being called.

0: Hi there, and welcome. This is Bridging the Gap with Pastor Lloyd Pulley. We count it a real privilege to have you in our listening audience today as we continue Pastor Lloyd's new series here in the Epistle of Jude. This one-chapter letter is often overlooked because of its size. But you know, there are many great truths contained here. Jude sought to warn believers of the dangers of hanging out with part-time Christians. It's a warning that we would be well served to heed today. Here's Pastor Lloyd with the conclusion of our study in the Epistle of Jude, verses 1 through 3.
1: You know, we're going to have to give an answer to our High King one day. Give an account to Him. And I want to keep my eyes on Him. Lord, what do You want me to do? A soldier doesn't decide what he's going to do out in the field. He follows his commander-in-chief's orders. And, you know, of course, the highest commander-in-chief is God. So not even your commander-in-chief of a nation can override God. You first serve God, and then you follow authority. But, you know, for me, it's been a lifetime of journey, learning how to discern His direction. But, you know, the more familiar I get with Him, the more sensitive I am. The more I know Him and His Word, the more I read and meditate upon Him, praying, having this encounter with God, the more I kind of know exactly what He thinks when our leaders make decisions, you know, or something happens in some social situation or some family breakdown happens. I can tell you, you know, this is how the Lord would see this. In fact, look, as a large church, I can't minister to everybody. I can't be there for everybody's situation. I've got a great team of pastors and elders and people that are just, they love people, they're serving, they put so much time in just serving the Lord. And but at the same time, I don't want to follow, and this is what happens, you can easily make an excuse. Because everybody knows I'm so busy, they never expect anything from me, and I could easily not do anything. Well, obviously I have to do something to get up here and teach, but I'm talking about beyond that. The reality is, I want to be sensitive to the Lord on this. Because I'm His servant. I'm not going to decide what I want to do. And I tell you, when I'm sensitive to that, when I'm not, I miss things. But when I am, it's wonderful. I remember I've gone through a list of prayers, and I pray for all the prayer requests that come in. But sometimes I'll just feel a burden to reach out to somebody. And if I haven't reached out to you, I'm sorry. I just couldn't reach out to everybody. But in this one case, you know, I just felt a burden to reach out to this 85-year-old that wrote a prayer request that her 90-something husband was suffering from dementia. And he was getting really, really mean, and it was getting intolerable. And she was asking for prayer, and I just felt a burden by responding to her. Hey, Sam, I just want you to know, praying for you. And she was very thankful. And about a couple weeks later, she wrote another thing to me, saying that now her son has gone against her, you know, and it's just really difficult. And again, I don't have time, but when the Lord kind of nudges you, you have to make time. So I reached out to her and said, well, you know, listen, I just want to encourage you. What we don't understand when we get allotted a challenge such as you have is that if you consider all the prayers for years that never would have been lifted up to the Lord and stored in heaven, awaiting a downpour in His time, if it had all been easy, they wouldn't have gone up there. And Joseph's years in prison, trusting in God and praying, was the only key to rescue his brothers who were in a much worse prison of guilt and shame. So he endured that for their sake. And when the time was right, they were able to come to grips with their sin and prepared to be the leaders of the nation. So I told her I was praying the Lord would give her peace in the trial, that she'd see the fruit of her prayers. But even if she didn't, I said, not one of your prayers or tears has been forgotten if you don't see it. Because I said, my grandmother passed away long before she got to see many of her prayers answered. And some of them are still being answered, though she passed in 1992. So I wanted to encourage her. And again, I'm just saying this as an example of, we can easily get into our routines and excuse ourselves from being a part of it. And thinking to ourselves, because I can't do everything, I'm not going to do anything. And I would say to you, the Lord isn't expecting you to do everything. He's not expecting you to be the answer for the world missions or the answer for the disasters down here or there, the answers for this or that, but you can do something. And if you are sensitive to the Lord as a bondservant, you've cast your lot in with Him, you've believed in Him, Your life is in his hands. He knows how much of value you are and what your purpose is. Don't sell yourself short. Honor him. Listen to him. Get in his word. That's where you're going to get familiar with his eyes and his direction. So I know that's a lot just to say about Jude, a bondservant of Jesus. But the third part of that triad is, he says, a brother of James. And again, he doesn't presume himself to say, I'm an apostle, but James is my brother. And, you know, he was the son of Joseph and Mary as well as Jude, but does not use that kind of notation. That's the author. That's the first triad. Now, the second triad is who he's writing to. The second triplet is, he's writing to those who are called, sanctified by God the Father, and preserved in Jesus Christ. Now, what this is interesting is, it's amazing how a simple greeting can have such rich biblical meaning that sets the tone for everything defining who we are. Who are you? Who are you? Well, he's writing, of course, to the saints. Now, when Paul wrote to the saints at Galatia, he was writing to a specific group of saints that lived in Galatia. When he wrote to the Ephesians, he's writing to those that were at Ephesus, the saints at Ephesus. Now, these letters got, of course, passed around to all the churches. But when Jude writes, he's writing to all of those who are called, that is, all of the saints who are sanctified, set apart by God the Father, and preserved in Jesus Christ. He's writing to them all. And, of course, this little 25 verses, which, by the way, there weren't verses in the day that he wrote it. He wrote it as a typical letter. It got copied, passed around to everyone, because it was a very needful letter, a very strong reminder. But who's he writing to? Just who are you? You learn a lot about who you are just from this regard. First of all, you're called. What does it mean to be called? Well, you know, Jesus called you. You know, he, in Matthew 11:28-30, he says, come to me, all you who labor and are heavy laden, and I'll give you rest. Take my yoke upon you and learn from me, for I am gentle and lowly in heart, and you will find rest for your souls. For my yoke is easy and my burden is light. But it's a call. You know, being called is to believe the gospel. You're a chosen generation, Peter uses the term, a royal priesthood, a holy nation, his own special people, to proclaim the praises of him who called you out of darkness into his marvelous light. You've been called out of darkness. The darkness of our soul, because of sin, we were in enmity with God. Something broke down there. We don't trust him. He's scary. He's going to make me do something I don't want to do. He's going to make me be bored and be unhappy the rest of my life. And that's how I viewed God until my eyes were opened, until I responded to his call. So often people that are at the top of the world, the mighty, the noble, the powerful, they're so distracted by their world, they don't really come to that place of feeling they need to respond to the call of God. But every person that's ever heard the gospel has been extended this invitation. He saved us and he called us with a holy calling. The Bible says, as many as received him, to them he gave the right to become children of God, to those who believe in his name. Who were not born of blood or of the will of the flesh or of the will of man, but of God. See, you couldn't earn it. You're responding to a call. You were called. You were invited by the gospel. Believe on the Lord Jesus Christ and you will be saved. And you responded to that call. And as he says, you see your calling, brethren, that not many mighty, not many according to the flesh, not many noble, not many wise are called, but God has chosen the foolish things of the world to put to shame the wise. He's chosen the weak things of the world to put to shame the things that are mighty. It's kind of like when the Lord uses the parable, invite everybody to my banquet. And he went out and he invited all the nobles and all the people. Then they're like, well, you know, I got to break this horse in. Oh, I'm going to go over to some friends. Oh, I've got this. I don't have time. And nobody could be bothered with that invitation to the banquet. So the man says, well, then go out into the highways and the byways, and the people got nothing. They'll come. And sure enough, they came. But they had to come with, you know, some respect. That is, some came in without proper attire, and they were rebuked. As if to say, well, I can change it however I want to change it. In a way, Jude is actually going to put that kind of warning out. It's been a call. You've been called. You've been invited in. But there is a certain decorum, a certain respect that you have, that it's not about you. It's not, you weren't called because you were such a great person. You were called because you were helpless to save yourself. So God drew you, and that's what the Bible says. You couldn't even come to the Lord except He first drew you. He wooed you. He convinced you. The Spirit of God convicted you. Convinced you of your need. That's the idea of being called.
0: Well, we have more to share with you in the Epistle of Jude. Pastor Lloyd will be right back in just a moment here on Bridging the Gap. Few testimonies open a window into the Muslim heart the way Nabil Qureshi's does. Raised in a loving Pakistani family and trained from childhood to defend Islam, his honest pursuit of truth led him somewhere he never expected, face to face with Jesus Christ. In seeking Allah, finding Jesus, Qureshi shares the friendships, the late-night conversations, and the unmistakable moments when the Lord met him personally. He walked gently through what Muslims actually believe and what the Bible actually teaches, and he shows what it truly costs to leave one faith and follow another. Seeking Allah, Finding Jesus is our gift to you with a donation of $20 or more to Bridging the Gap with Pastor Lloyd throughout the month of August. 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You can also write to our new mailing address, 123 White Oak Lane, Old Bridge, New Jersey. The zip code 08857. Now let's join Pastor Lloyd once again for the conclusion of today's message out of Jude verses 1 through 3.
1: And we know that all things work together for good to those who love God and who are called according to His purpose. Who have been chosen according to the foreknowledge of God, Peter says in 1 Peter 1. So while we're here in church, thousands are at home now, either sleeping, reading the newspaper, visiting relatives, giving no thought of God. And so it comes to my mind to ask you, why are you here? Why are you here? Beautiful day, a little chilly, still beautiful. Why attend church? Why do you pray? Why do you read His Bible? Something happened to you. You're not normal. And that's the thing, because you responded to a call that made you no longer fit the same way in this world as you did before. It's a mystery, you know, this idea. But you're called. And to those who are called, and he adds this term, sanctified by God the Father. And that's a very important term. And so it's a term that you don't use. I'm sure in the last week you probably didn't use the word sanctified. It's not a word we use anymore, but literally it means to be set apart. I can tell you this, if you've ever seen the Antique Roadshow or any show like that, it's a good illustration. What appears to most people as junk in a yard sale, someone with eyes to see the intrinsic value that think that might be rare buys it for a few dollars and then goes to the roadshow and shows it off, and some curator comes out and looks down his glasses and says, well, what you have here is from the 15th century. And they go on and they tell you this glorious history of this thing, and there's only two of them like in the entire world, and you've got one of them, and it's worth $500,000. And you're like, yeah, of course you're not going to sell it. Or maybe you will, I don't know. But the point is, it was unique, which made it valuable. That's exactly what is being said here. You have been set apart by God. Now, God is holy, and He says you are to be holy too. And what you think of the word holy sometimes is some religious term that's sanctimonious. That's not holy. Holy is actually unique. It's actually, there's none like Him, but then He is now declaring and creating you, and out of the billions that have lived on this planet, every single one completely unique, but can only find that unique purpose in God. You've been sanctified by God. You have been set apart. You were called. Now you have been set apart for a specific purpose. And that's a beautiful picture to understand. Holiness is a very positive trait. Imagine the freedom to do and say the right thing. Have you ever been put on the spot and, you know, some reporter asks you a question and you're like, your mind is spinning. You have no idea what you're saying. You're just talking and it comes out and, man, you want to edit it about 20 times after you see it because you just didn't say it exactly how you wanted to. Imagine having such freedom to be so set apart for God, to be in connection with Him, that you were able to do and say the right thing. There's no one here perfectly holy. You know, none of us. And I'm a lot more set apart now than I was when I was a young Christian. I was really rough around the edges. I was, I grew up in church, but I was, by that time I coming back, I was so unchurched. The culture was like totally different to me. And I felt like a little bit out of place. I felt like these people are going to, everyone's staring at me. I must really look weird right now. I don't know what I'm saying. I'd say the dumbest things and I'd chide myself for it. And afterwards, my friends would say, that wasn't that bad. What are you worried about? But I was out of my element. But as time went on, I got more familiar with what the Lord had called me to do and set me apart for. And I was able to travel in my lane and realize that, hey, I can, if the Lord puts someone in my path, I have an opportunity. So this idea of sanctified is such a powerful thing. And it also includes the term cleansing, because in that process of sanctifying, you got a lot of junk to wash off. Like, for example, when you have the dirty dishes. I doubt any of you took all the dirty dishes and put them back up in the cupboard after you used them. No, you washed them, which you sanctified them. You prepared them specially for the next time. Now picture your life that way. It's a process of sanctification. In fact, the Bible says we're washed by the water of the Word. So the more you are in the Word of God, the more spiritual shower you're getting. The junk is coming off of you, and you don't even know it, but it is. Here, He's washing us. He's teaching us. He's instructing us. And we come now to the third part of that triad, preserved in Jesus Christ. I love this. There's a sense of security that we have. The Bible teaches eternal security. Look, if you had to keep thinking you've something more you've got to do and you haven't quite got there, but keep going, you might make it. Now, this is how religion keeps people in bondage. You keep coming back. I got to do more. The reality is you are preserved in Jesus Christ. Now, the operative word is in Jesus Christ. You are in Him. It's what He is, who He is, that you're completely safe. That's why Jesus said to His disciples, abide in Me and My words in you. Now, abiding, let's talk about that for a moment, because I dare think some here might be thinking that as long as I abide, then I'm safe. That's true, but be careful what you understand about abiding. What's your take on abiding? What does that mean to you? Are you on a treadmill? Hey, I got to go to church and I've got to read my Bible and I've got to do this and I've got to do that and I shouldn't do that. And I better not do that. Then I'm abiding? No. Abiding is you're constantly just taking the junk that you have, which you have plenty. We all do. And bringing it to the Lord and saying, thank you, Lord, for what you've done for me. That I know I'm cleansed in your blood. And Lord, help me to be that much more sensitive to your leading so I don't make those same mistakes again. And it's a constant growth. It's a constant washing and a constant cleansing in Him. You know, if we confess our sin, He's faithful and just to forgive us our sins. The only sin that stumbles us is the one that we, instead of honestly agreeing with God, yeah, that's wrong. We've got an excuse for it. Well, you know, I only yelled at her because she said that to me and I have every right to say that, you know. This is our problem. We sin and we justify it. We rationalize it. We extenuate it. We, you know, find some excuse for it. And small wonder you get so wrapped up in anxiety and depression and frustration because you haven't had a shower in a long time. You're kind of stinking. You got to take that stuff to the Lord, an honest confession. Lord, the way I talked to my wife was just so wrong. No matter what excuse I can come up with. The way I handled the situation, the way I was afraid, and if I didn't sign in that line, I know it was wrong, but if I was afraid, I'd miss this opportunity. And think of all the things that we do that we try to cover. Well, here's the key. You are preserved in Christ. Bring that to Him. This is a relationship with somebody who is your elder brother. He calls himself that you're his family. He knows you can't do it, which is why he died for you. And now you bring it to him. Now, will there be somebody, and Jude is going to say, who will turn this grace into a license to sin? Yes. But if you've really experienced true grace and you really see it, it's profound. Like in Les Miserables, when he's forgiven for stealing from the very priest that gave him that meal, and he's so moved by the kindness of him now giving him more things. He's like, who are you? How could this be? But it captures his soul that he's more than just an animal trying to survive. He is a person made in God's image. And you are as well. So that's Jude, and that's who he's writing to. Who are you? You're called. You're sanctified. You're preserved in Christ. You're secure in him.
0: And what a comforting feeling that is, especially considering the troubled times we're living in. We are secure in Christ. 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

Our story on the Bible Bus today is just one step in a five-year journey through the entire Word of God. Come along for the ride, and you'll study both the Old Testament and New Testament, discovering God's great redemption story. Is this your story too?

practice in our lives, there is a corresponding and permanent loss of innocence in that area. And innocence concerning evil is a very beautiful thing in a human life. And obeying Satan's temptations to sin, it always results in that loss of a priceless innocence.

0: Speaking of one of sin's consequences, here's Pastor Damien Kyle.
1: Anytime we become knowledgeable in anything that God condemns in His Word or forbids that we practice,

0: The choices of life, well, they've got consequences, and that most certainly includes the bad ones. Hi there. Thank you for joining us here today on According to the Scriptures with Pastor Damian Kyle. We're in the middle of our series called Gleanings from Genesis, and today Damian's focus is on the consequences of sin, such as loss of innocence and a sense of guilt and shame. While this is denied by our culture, they, well, still exist. And we stand to benefit through an increased awareness. Here now is Pastor Damian.
1: Genesis chapter 3, verse 7. And then the eyes of both of them, that is Adam and Eve, were opened, and they knew that they were naked. And they sewed fig leaves together and made themselves coverings. And they heard the sound of the Lord God walking in the garden in the cool of the day. And Adam and his wife hid themselves from the presence of the Lord God among the trees in the garden. And then the Lord God called to Adam and said to him, "Where are you?" And so he said, "I heard your voice in the garden, and I was afraid because I was naked, and I hid myself." And God said to him, "Who told you that you were naked? Have you eaten from the tree of which I commanded you that you should not eat?" And then the man said, "The woman whom you gave me to be with me, she gave me of the tree, and I ate." And the Lord said to the woman, "What is this that you've done?" And the woman said, "The serpent deceived me, and I ate." Well, apparently the Lord was not in the mood for more excuses, and he quit asking questions when he got to the serpent here. It cuts to the chase. And so the Lord God said to the serpent, "Because you've done this, you are cursed more than all cattle and more than every beast of the field. On your belly you shall go, and you shall eat dust all the days of your life. And I will put enmity between you and the woman, and between your seed and her seed." Speaking now of Satan, who used the serpent as a means of temptation. "And he shall bruise your head, and you shall bruise his heel. And to the woman he said, 'I will greatly multiply your sorrow and your conception. In pain you shall bring forth children. Your desire shall be for your husband, and he shall rule over you.' And then he said to Adam, 'Because you have heeded the voice of your wife and have eaten from the tree of which I commanded you, saying, "You shall not eat of it. Cursed is the ground for your sake. In toil you shall eat of it all the days of your life. Both thorns and thistles it shall bring forth for you, and you shall eat the herb of the field. And the sweat of your face you shall eat bread till you return to the ground, for out of it you were taken, for dust you are, and to dust you shall return.'" And Adam called his wife's name Eve, because she was the mother of all living. And also for Adam and his wife the Lord made tunics of skin and clothed them. And then the Lord God said, "Behold, the man has become like one of us, to know good and evil. And now lest he should put out his hand and also take of the tree of life and eat and live forever in this condition. Therefore the Lord God sent him out of the Garden of Eden to till the ground from which he was taken. And so he drove out the man, and he placed cherubim at the east of the Garden of Eden and a flaming sword which turned every way to guard the way to the tree of life." Chapter 3 of Genesis is a record of the temptation of Adam and Eve and their fall, then the consequences of that fall, and then finally the chapter closes with God's answer to the catastrophe of the fall of Adam and Eve in his provision of a plan, in his provision of a means of salvation from all of the catastrophic consequences. We're going to continue to examine the consequences of that fall of Adam and Eve, and we notice that the devil and all who follow his methodologies, will never tell us the full consequences of the sin that they are tempting us into by disobeying God's commandments. And then we also saw that Adam and Eve, when they sinned in the Garden of Eden, that it unleashed literally a whole world of consequences that came down not only upon their heads, but upon us as their descendants and upon all of the earth as well. and it set in motion all of these unintended consequences that sin always launches, and that once we commit a sin, those consequences launch forth, and we have no capacity at all to control how far-reaching they will become. There's the saying concerning sin, sin is messy. It is very messy. There's nothing surgical about sin. Once we commit a sin, there are consequences, and they go out in all directions, and it creates a mess in all directions as well. And then we also saw that Adam and Eve's sin launched these consequences in not only in their own lives, but again into the whole world and into our lives as their descendants. Every one of us is dealing with the consequences of that fall. We've already studied in three major consequences of the fall: the existence of suffering and evil in the human condition, and then the greatest consequence of the fall of Adam and Eve of all, and that is a spiritual separation from God, from a relationship with God, the spiritual death that occurred there. And then we want to now examine more specific consequences that God brings out in this chapter, and it's clear that He wants us to be aware of them. The fall of Adam and Eve, a literal fall of a literal Adam and Eve in a literal Garden of Eden, was and is real, as witnessed to by the consequences that we live with all day, every day, as descendants of Adam and Eve, if we will only, as the Scriptures allow us to, be aware of what those consequences are. We see the first consequence here this morning in verse 7, where we're told concerning Adam and Eve that the eyes of both of them were opened and they knew that they were naked. And so immediately, I mean, imagine when they partake of that forbidden fruit, in one instant they are a something. They enjoy a quality of life, a perspective, and then in one instant that is gone. And they are most aware of it at all. They realize a dramatic change has happened in their lives, inside and out. And this great promise that Satan had given them of divine enlightenment that would come to them in the knowledge of good and evil, he's such a dirty liar. And it was nothing of the sort in terms of what began to unfold. And here we have in their nakedness, their awareness of their nakedness is the loss of innocence as a result of the fall. And so it was exactly as Satan has said. He's a master of half-truths. They did gain knowledge, but as a result of the knowledge that they gained, previously they'd only had a knowledge of good, not of evil. They gained knowledge, but in the gaining of that knowledge that God did not want them to know, there was a loss of innocence. And any time we become knowledgeable in anything that God commits, condemns in His Word, or forbids that we practice in our lives, there is a corresponding and permanent loss of innocence in that area. And innocence concerning evil is a very beautiful thing in a human life. And obeying Satan's temptations to sin, it always results in that loss of a priceless innocence. Of course, the culture that we live in today in the United States of America, it's true of most Western culture, but our culture certainly places no value on innocence at all. The culture that we live in is determined to run headlong without any restrictions at all in its exploration of evil. Everywhere you want to turn in modern contemporary entertainment or literature or within even education and games, everywhere you want to look within the culture, it is an exploration of evil. It is for the most part, drawing people into an experience with it, attempting them into it. You think about, in terms of our culture, independent of the kingdom of God, independent of you being a Christian in your contact with the things related to God, as you navigate this culture that we live in, is there ever a single day in which this culture itself, number one, exposes you to and then encourages you in virtue? It doesn't happen. We have to find it. We have to search it out for ourselves. And we have to find it in God. It has just literally almost disappeared from the culture. Any nourishing, nurturing people in, even exposing them to virtue. And this is what we find ourselves in the middle of. And what we forget is that a loss of innocence is a terrible loss in a human life. And the innocent can always become experienced in evil, but those who become experienced in evil can never again be innocent in quite the same way. And unfortunately, our culture has become so evil, not only in its interests, not only in its explorations in terms of media, in terms of entertainment, but in terms of practice. And unfortunately, because it's become so debased and so accommodating of it, by virtue of that, sometimes we have to educate ourselves, certainly educate our children, concerning a measure of evil in order for them to be protected, not to be vulnerable and become a victim of what prevails within our culture. And all of it is just a further evidence of how little we value innocence in our culture and cease to consider it to be something valuable and thus something to be protected. And on the basis of this alone, I mean, you see how deeply and how widely the devil is at work in our country and in our world. The second thing that we see in terms of consequences in verse 7 is that Adam and Eve, they sewed fig leaves together as a covering for their nakedness. And we'll study a little bit about this next time. And certainly God did not accept this attempt that they made at covering the consequences of their sin. We cannot accomplish the covering of our sin in our own way. It can only be dealt with God's way and on His terms. But here you see they sow these fig leaves, and the sowing of the fig leaves to cover their nakedness, to cover the consequences of their sin, it represents every attempt, both present and throughout history, of sinful man to endeavor to make himself fit for the presence of God on the basis of our own human effort and on the basis of some invention of ours, some idea of covering or salvation that comes from our own noggins, our own ideas. And this kind of covering ourselves with these fig leaves, it represents trying to now undo the consequences of separation from God, to make myself acceptable to God on the basis of good works, or on the basis of convincing myself that if I do at least slightly more good in the course of my life than I do bad, that that will make me acceptable before God, and the good will outweigh the bad. The world is full of man-made religion, and man-made religion is all characterized by the same thing. I do something of human effort in order to gain God's approval. And so you have all of these kind of religious activities, all of these religions, and all of it is fig leaves. One of the things that's interesting to me about the whole fig leaf thing is that they immediately felt compelled, in covering themselves with fig leaves, they immediately felt compelled to cover their reproductive organs. What would have made sense to me is that we would read the account and we would have thought that they would have created a covering for their eyes or for their ears. Those were the senses that the devil used in order to gain an entrance into their lives and their will with his lies and his temptation. Those were the gateway senses that he used, but they didn't. They didn't put the fig leaves there. They put the fig leaves elsewhere. And so why did they instinctively cover their reproductive organs? And it's because they are the foundations of life in mankind. And here with Adam and Eve is the consciousness that somehow human reproduction has been also affected by their sin. and that human reproduction will never, ever be the same again. Not merely in terms of the pain that a woman will, as we'll see in a moment or two, a woman will endure in bringing a child into the world and childbirth, but that somehow these reproductive organs will now be used, this sense that they had, to bring children into the world who will never know the sexual innocence that they had known, and that they would now use these reproductive organs to bring sinners into the world. Paul gets it so magnificently in Romans chapter 5 in terms of what they became aware of immediately and what we're to become aware of immediately as well. And he described that Adam's sin resulted in the fact that each of us as his descendants, that we are born into the world with a sin nature, that we are not sinners because we sin. Our problem is much more deep-rooted than that. But we sin because we're sinners. And that from Adam, we are born with a sin nature. We are, every one of us, born with a nature that is already conversant with sin. And that is why you never have to teach a child to sin. You never have to teach a child to throw a fit in a supermarket because they want some candy or something like that. It all comes to them very naturally, as it did to us. Each of us is a sinner by nature and by practice. Under the Old Testament law of Moses, it's interesting that an offering had to be made, an offering for purification after the birth of a son or a daughter. And they were different offerings that were offered depending on whether it was a boy or it was a girl. But the fact that God required of the children of Israel a purification offering related to the birth of a child. Children are a gift from the Lord. But it was still a reminder that despite all of that, that every birth brings another fallen sinner and unclean human being into the world. Now, you notice in verse 8, they endeavor to hide from God. I don't know if you've ever tried it. Hiding from God is really tough. It's tough because we live in his living room. All of creation he inhabits. I mean, there's nothing secret about anybody's life. If you think Siri or whoever is spying on, who would have one of those in your house? God bless you. But I'm a little steeped in the 70s. I don't trust that kind of stuff, but they're probably watching me through the television. I don't know what, but it's a little creepy, isn't it, that you could always be listened to on all of this stuff? Really weird. But you can't hide from God, but they endeavor to do that. And hiding from God because of their guilt and because of their shame. The context of it is that they're walking in the Garden of Eden in the cool of the day, and so apparently fellowship between God and Adam and Eve occurred after the main heat of the day and the late part of the afternoon as the breezes would come up. I'm convinced that who they met with in that Garden of Eden on a daily basis was Jesus himself. We know the Bible teaches that the Father is spirit. He does not have a body. I suppose he could have used a body to interact with them, but it's just as likely that this is a Christophany. It is an Old Testament appearance of Jesus prior to his incarnation, and there are several of those in the Old Testament. Now, even before God speaks, they hear God, they hear the sounds of his presence in the

0: garden, and they respond to that by hiding themselves from him. And here again are the initial indications of they've never known guilt before. They had never known fear before. They had never known shame before. These were entirely new emotions and experiences for them. And here they come forth on the pages of Scripture as some of the first evidences of the fall in mankind. That sense of guilt before God, that sense of shame before God. Now, I don't know if you've ever felt ashamed in your life of something that you've done. I assume that all of us have. In fact, I hope all of us have. I don't care how good you are. So I don't think I'm talking about something that is theoretical for all of us. To experience shame, to really experience a deep, true shame is a fairly miserable experience in life. No fun at all. But it is an important thing to experience when we do something shameful, and then to allow shame to work on us, to turn us back to God, and then turn us back to doing the right thing, and then to make us determine to never do that shameful thing ever again in our life because of how displeasing the emotion and the experience is. Shame, it is important to feel shame when I have done something shameful. And of course, today, again, in our culture, shame, it's all passé, isn't it? I mean, that's that quaint, old-fashioned kind of obsolete notion. I mean, it is something belonging to the past. We don't believe in it anymore. We're too sophisticated. We're too far along in the evolutionary process to think that shame has any purpose in a human being's life today. And so today, our culture does anything and everything, literally anything and everything, to keep anyone from feeling shame over anything. No matter how shameful our actions or our words or our decisions, a person can say anything, a person can do anything, and no matter how shameful it is, the one thing that no one can ever make them feel as a result of the shameful thing they've done is to feel shame for it. I mean, you live in the culture. You see how people are protected from this, by and large, by a secular culture. When I was a boy and a youth, and it did not do me any harm, one of the worst things that you could ever hear was have a school teacher, after you had done something shameful, to have a school teacher say, "You ought to be ashamed of yourself for having done that." I mean, how big do you feel? Oh, just about an inch tall. I mean, that would really do its work on you. And whether Mrs. Gutzman said it, or Mrs. Jacobson said it, or Mr. Hample said it, or Mr. Borders might say it, they didn't all say it to me. I had it once, and that was enough. I became much more discreet. I'm just kidding. But it'll teach you a lesson when it's done, and when it's done publicly. What it accomplishes in our life is absolutely fabulous and important. And of course, now we're way too sophisticated to be confronting people in that kind of way. But I would ask you, is the world better for it? And are people better for it?
1: 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Thank you for joining us here on According to the Scriptures. Interested in a copy of this message? 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In the 209 area code, it's 545-5530. 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
3: Faith is the deeply held belief that God keeps his promises. And that's why David comes out victorious. The real problem wasn't Goliath. The real problem was a feeble faith among the Israelites, exemplified in Saul. They failed to believe the promise of the unfailing word. May that not be true of us?

0: David defeated a bear, conquered a lion, and ultimately triumphed over a menacing giant with determination and courage. But David's journey to unshakable valor began with a profound belief in the promises of God. 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
1: Turn to 1 Samuel chapter 17. We're coming to look at young David, who displays and portrays for us the courage to believe God's promises. Self-respect is tied to having courage to be true to God, yourself, and doing right by your fellow man. And this morning we're coming to look at David, the courage to trust boldly. There's three characters in the story on the human level, Goliath, Saul, and David, and each are responding to God's word differently. Goliath defies God's word. Saul, he disobeys God's word. David depends and declares God's word. Let's look at Goliath's defiance. Goliath personifies a defiant disgust for God and his word. If Goliath personifies defiance towards the word of God, Saul personifies disobedience towards the word of God. There was a complete failure of nerve on the part of this king. Finally, David's dependence. There's a few things he wanted us to see. Number one, the providence. David was not old enough to fight. If you go to Numbers 1 verse 3, you have to be 20. The fact that he wasn't fighting means he wasn't 20 yet. He was taking care of his father's flock. You can read the text. And his dad decides to send him on an errand with some bread and cheese for his brothers. And he arrives as Goliath is coming out. The armies are setting up and Goliath appears. What a coincidence. No, what a providence. You need to be asking and surrendering yourself every day to God. Lord, prepare me for all you're preparing me for. Because as David grabbed the bread and the cheese and headed to the battlefield, he had no idea of what was about to unfold. And the other thing about the providence of God in this story is providence sent a boy. The hero, at least from the human side, was a boy. A strip of a lad who proved to be a savior of sorts. And he's a wonderful reminder that God can use the weak, the despised. His brother Eliab despised him, mocked him. Saul said, "You're not able, you're too young." But God uses the weak, focused on appearances. Saul and the army of Israel saw no significance in the arrival of a boy with some supplies. But that was their mistake. You've heard me say it before, you can be too big for God to use, but never too small. God can use someone more who's empty of any sense of their abilities or their intelligence, rather than someone who's full of confidence in their abilities and intelligence. This is a good quote from a writer who said, David and Goliath, his name was Brian Harbour, David and Goliath's story provides a paradigm of how God advances his kingdom. He repeatedly uses the weakest and the least promising agents available to do his work. When God wants to deliver his people from an Egyptian slavery, he chooses a stuttering murderer who suffers a self-imposed exile in the Arabian desert. His name is Moses. When God wants someone in the inside to assist God's people in capturing the city of Jericho, he chooses a prostitute named Rahab. When God needs someone to establish the lineage that will produce the great King David and eventually the Messiah, he uses a foreigner from Moab named Ruth. When God wants a mother for the incarnate Son of God, he selects a young peasant girl named Mary from an insignificant village called Nazareth. God repeatedly uses the weakest and the least promising agents available to do his work. right? The foolish things of this world to shame the wise, the weak things of this world to shame the strong. A boy, a teenager. That's why Hudson Taylor was right when he said, all God's giants have been weak men who did great things for God because they reckoned in him being with them. That's the providence. What about the preparation? The preparation? Behind every big moment, there's a bunch of small moments that leads up to it. This is a really good principle. Behind every big moment in your life, there are a bunch of small moments that lead up to it. And if you've managed those small moments well, they'll prepare you for the big moment. They'll ready you for that moment. Guys, when we meet David here, his brave faith, his trust in God is not a flash in the pan. It's not a momentary surge of valor triggered by an emergency. No. It's a consistent expression of a faith that has been forged over many years of obeying and following God. How do we know that? Go to verse 33. And then David said to Saul, let no man's heart fail because of him. Your servant will go and fight with this Philistine. And Saul said to David, you're not able to go against the Philistine to fight with him, for you are a youth. You're not even military age. And he's a man of war from his youth. But David said to Saul, your servant used to keep his father's sheep. And when a lion or a bear came and took a lamb out of the flock, I went after it. Just pause there. I'm going to guess there were some shepherds go, yeah, it's just the loss today. I'm not going to risk my life for a lamb. But David goes after it to try and either rescue the lamb or kill the predator. That's bravery. Bravery. In fact, we need to keep reminding ourselves the Eastern shepherd is more like the Western cowboy. These are tough guys. You know, they're up for hard work, long nights, early rises, and fighting with lions and bears. I went out after it and struck it and delivered the lamb from its mouth. And when it arose against me, I caught it by its beard. Can you imagine it? Hey, buddy. You know, I caught it by its beard and struck it and killed it. Your servant has killed both lion and bear, and this uncircumcised Philistine will be like one of them, seeing he has defied the armies of the living God. Moreover, David said, the Lord who delivered me from the paw of the lion and from the paw of the bear, he will deliver me from the hand of the Philistine. And Saul said, go and the Lord be with you. This was not a flash in the pan. This was something that, you know, he had developed. Faith is sustained in the present and for the present as it remembers God's provision in the past. Memory is the handmaiden of faith, said Spurgeon. You and I need to keep alive valleys God has taken us through, hills that God has allowed us to climb, questions that God has answered, victories that God has given, promises that God has kept, surprises that God has brought, all of that. It's all fuel on the fire of our faith. It's all kindling in our confidence in God. We need to indeed embrace that. And remember that God is preparing you for all that he's preparing you for. And every event you go through, small, adds up to something big when a moment of crisis comes. You see, behind every big moment, there are a bunch of small moments that lead up to it. And when you manage them well, you're prepared for the big moment. So make sure you're learning and moving forward. I've told you the joke that someone shared with me about two Irishmen that went to the Rockies to do some hunting. They had a license and they flew in a little

a puddle jumper, and they landed, and they went off into the wilderness, and several days later they came back with 6 moose. You know, got their pilot, and they wanted to head out of there, and the pilot said, hey, given the size of this aircraft and you know, the laws of aerodynamics, I can only take 4 moose and you 2 and myself. That's it. And they said, well, you know what? Last year, we were in a plane very like this one. We did the same thing. This is an annual trip. We went out into the wilderness. We killed 6 moose. We come back, and the pilot let us, you know, take those on board. And yeah, they kind of bullied him into submission, and he gave in. And so they put the 6 moose in the plane. The 2 Irishmen get in, the pilot, and they started taxiing down the runway, took off. They were climbing, gaining altitude, but halfway through the climb, they realized they didn't have enough power to get that plane over the top of the mountain. They went crashing and careening into the side of the hill. By the way, guys, this is a joke. Don't look so serious. So they careen to the side of the hill, and the pilot's dead. And the moose are kind of strewn all around the wreckage, and the plane's still on fire. And Paddy and Mick kind of, they shake themselves awake, and Paddy turns to Mick and says, Mick, where are we? And Mick says, you know what, Paddy, I'm not sure, but I don't think it's too far from where we crashed last year. So it's a dumb story. I happen to like it, you know. We tell it on ourselves because Irishmen are thick and we don't learn that quickly. We're kind of stubborn. But the point of the story is, learn your lessons. You know, whatever God brings you through, you should be better for it, not the same. Whatever he brings you through, don't stay stupid. You know, get strong, get smart. Let your past experiences get you ready for your present experiences. Let the accumulation of so many days behind you get you ready maybe for this one day that could be defining. Finally, let's get to the proclamation. The text highlights David's past trust in God's promises to be with him and for him. And now it highlights his present trust in God as David confronts the big baboon from Philistia. This is, you know, 45 and 47. We'll wrap this up. Then David said to the Philistine, you come to me with a sword, with a spear, and with a javelin. I come to you in the name of the Lord of hosts, the God of the armies of Israel, whom you have defied. This day the Lord will deliver you into my hand, just like he did with the lions and the bear. And I will strike you and take your head from you. And this day I will give the carcasses of the camp of the Philistines to the birds of the air and the wild beasts of the earth. And all the earth shall know there is a God in Israel. Then all this assembly shall know that the Lord does not save with sword or spear, for the battle is the Lord's, and he will give you into our hands. Now, as I said, while we're amazed by the slingshot, David's telling us it wasn't the slingshot. It's not the sword. It's not the spear. It's not the sling. It's not the man. He's the instrument that over time has been prepared, and he's learned his lessons, and his trust in God has not been shaken either by a defiant Goliath or a disbelieving Saul. And so he confronts Goliath armed with a trust in God's promised victory. Right? Going back to Moses, going back to Joshua, even going back to Abraham. David ignores the experts. David takes no notice of appearances. He defines reality by what he believes based on the promise of God's word, not what he sees and what he hears at the human level. In fact, the emphasis of the text is not on what David does, but what David says. This is a little study I'll give to you to do on your own, but when you go back and read this story again, it's godless until David starts speaking. He's the one that introduces the dialogue of trust and a belief in a living God and a Lord of hosts. In fact, if you read the text, David's words take up 63 words of the text, while his actions only take up 36. See, the emphasis is not on what he does, but on what he says, because he's speaking out of a confidence in God's revealed and ruling word. He's the new Joshua. Don't be dismayed. As I was with Moses, so will I be with you.
study the law of God day and night, it will prosper you, and if you obey it, you'll have success. He has shown a courage rooted in a promise that God has given to his people that when obeyed brings about certain outcomes. David was armed with an unshakable, unassailable confidence in the unfailing and prevailing word of God. Guys, as we close, faith is not believing in yourself. We've got to get psychology out of the church and theology back into the church. Faith is not believing in self. It's not positive thinking. It's not even a Pollyannish hope of a better day. Let me tell you what faith is. It's simply believing what God has revealed in his word to be true. That's what faith is. Faith comes by hearing and hearing by the word of God. Romans 10:17. Faith is the deeply held belief that God will keep his promises. That's what faith is. I want to repeat that again. Faith is the deeply held belief that God keeps his promises. And that's why David comes out victorious. The real problem wasn't Goliath. The real problem was a feeble faith among the Israelites, exemplified in Saul. They failed to believe the promise of the unfailing word from Joshua 21:43-45. And as we close, guys, may that not be true of us? 2 Peter 1:4, God has given us what? Great, mega, exceeding promises. That's M-E-G-A, by the way. Mega promises. Precious promises, because they're centered on the precious Lord Jesus. And the fulfillment came at the cost of Jesus' life. How precious is that? We have great and exceeding promises, 2 Peter 1:4. And finally, we have those promises are yes and amen. 2 Corinthians 1:20, in Christ. If we're going to just reduce the Old Testament down to one theme, which we could, but it's more than that, but we could, it's the coming of the Messiah. And there's hundreds of promises about the one who will come. And in the Gospels, we have the fact that he has come. And those promises in that first coming were literally fulfilled, historically accurate to place and time and event. And that's a harbinger of the second coming, which will be literal. According to time and place and event. But the point is this here. God said yes to his promises in Jesus. Do you need proof today that God keeps his promises? All the proof you need is Jesus. Amen. Jesus was born in Judah, just like the word of God promises. Jesus' hands and feet were pierced, just like Psalm 22 promises. Jesus was wounded for our transgressions and bruised for our iniquities, just as Isaiah 53 promises. Jesus is greater than Solomon and greater than Moses, and he's David's greater son, just like the Old Testament promises. All the promises are yes and amen. And as you leave, guys, leave encouraged that you have these great and precious promises. Someone did the work. There's some 8,000 promises in God's word. Now, not all of them apply to us. Many of them apply to individuals in historic context. Many of them apply to Israel and not the church. But there are thousands of promises that apply to you. And I want to tell you what they are. They're blank checks. They're blank checks. And God wants you, like David, to trade in promises. I love that. It's an old Puritan phrase. The Puritans talked about trading in God's promises. And so you and I need to take these promises, they're blank checks, and put our names on them. Hudson Taylor did that. As he opened a bank account for the China Inland Mission, the application form asked for his asset list. All right? Do you know what he wrote on the asset list? $10. And all the promises of God. I love that. That's what he wrote in his asset list. $10 and all the promises of God. He had a checkbook of faith. And when you and I properly understand the word of God and properly claim the promises that are due ours, we can write our name on them and cash them, because Jesus has endorsed them with his blood and his covenant and stands behind them with his holy character. Father, thank you for our series, Profiles in Courage.
We've learned

0: learned a lot from these great men, challenging us to stand up, not to be spiritual weasels, but to grow a backbone for Jesus and to act like men with courage and strength. Lord, forgive us for our faltering and our fear at times that grip us, because you have not given us a spirit of fear, but of power. Thank you for this last lesson from David. Lord, help us to not be bullied by an unbelieving culture, because the spirit of Goliath is still alive, defying the living God. Our culture increasingly defies the living God. But help us not to bend. Help us not to bow. Help us not to budge. But Lord, it's a sad thing to see unbelieving believers in the church. The church has lost its belief in the sufficiency of Scripture, in the power of the Holy Spirit, in the ability of the gospel to create its own audience and bring people to a transforming event with Jesus Christ. Help us to put away Saul's armor and the worldly methods that so many ministries are scrambling for. How they want to reach the culture through the culture. They want to use the same methods and mediums that the world uses to make the gospel, it seems, more effective. I don't know how you make the gospel more effective other than preaching it out of a holy life, bathed in prayer and a trust in the promises of God. So make us David's. Lord, help us to believe these great and precious promises. Help us to realize that Jesus is a big yes on the promises of God. The Bible is true. And the coming of Jesus proves it. And we can come back to it and live every day in the good of those promises and trade in them. They will enrich us. And we can live in the light of the promise yet to be fulfilled. I come quickly, and my reward is with me. For these things we pray in Jesus' name. Amen.
1: 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Did God intend for the miraculous gifts so powerfully present during the ministry of the apostles to continue throughout the church age? 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I'm your host, Wayne Shepherd, so glad you joined us today. Join Pastor Philip again next time when he talks about God's perfect timing. That's coming up Tuesday on Know the Truth. Today's program was produced and sponsored by Know the Truth Incorporated. Jesus said, "You shall know the truth, and the truth shall make you free."

0: trusting God on earth with sights set on heaven. That's what Abraham and Sarah did, and it's what we're called to do as well. Here's Pastor Bob Hoekstra to introduce today's Living in Christ with these words.
1: How can you live a heavenly kind of life increasingly on earth, and all the while rest assured that you're headed for fullness of heavenly experience in glory above? It's by faith. By just counting on, trusting in what God tells us in His Word, and trusting Him to work in us to enable us and use us now, but give us that full expectation someday. It's by faith.

0: Welcome to Living in Christ with Pastor Bob Hoekstra. Thank the Lord you're with us today as we present another program designed to show us what will happen if we walk by faith. Bob is currently taking us through a six-part series, Humility and Faith. Here recently we've been traveling through Hebrews 11, which reviews the faithful lives of particular Bible heroes. We'll give our attention to Abraham and Sarah today and see how their lives encourage us toward faithful living. Here's Bob now in Hebrews 11, verse 8.
1: Abraham and Sarah. Love to read about those two. But people of faith, both of them. Sure, we can point out the times when they walked by sight and they blew it. It's another thing I like about Hebrews 11. It shows the graciousness of God's grace. Yeah, the scriptures show us the shortcomings of many of the children of God. But here, looking back on their lives, kind of their heavenly report card, what God wants to talk about is their faith. I mean, they're now with the Lord. That's, you know, all the failures and foibles, they're done and gone. Now God says, let me tell you what was good in their lives, and the same kind of things can happen in your life if you'll walk by faith. Hebrews 11, 8 through 10. Hebrews 11, 8. By faith, Abraham obeyed when he was called to go out to the place which he would receive as an inheritance, and he went out not knowing where he was going. By faith, he dwelt in the land of promise as in a foreign country, dwelling in tents with Isaac and Jacob, the heirs with him of the same promise. For he waited for the city which has foundations, whose builder and maker is God. By trusting in the Lord, Abraham was able to obey to respond to a very stretching call. He's able to follow God, stepping out.

not knowing where. It was all leading. By faith, he lived as a foreigner in a strange land. By faith, he awaited patiently the fulfillment of God's promises. And of course, this is what we are called to do. Hebrews 11, verses 11 and 12. By faith, Sarah herself also received strength to conceive seed, and she bore a child when she was past the age, because she judged him faithful who had promised. Therefore, from one man, and him as good as dead. Pretty heavy summary of Abraham. And him as good as dead. Were born as many as the stars of the sky in multitude. Didn't look too good for Abraham, but God wasn't done. Innumerable as the sand which is by the seashore. Oh, this is great. By faith, through dependence upon the Lord. That is, we're told exactly, by considering the one who promised as faithful, Sarah was enabled to do the impossible. She was past the childbearing years. The only way she could have a child is God had to come through. And she bore a child when she was past the age. She bore a child when it was impossible for her to bear a child because, and here was her faith, she judged him faithful who had promised. Now it seems like she had quite a laugh at first. Isaac means laughter. It's kind of like a double intention because at first there was like the laughter of disbelief. You know, I'm going to what? And God said to Abraham, no, she did laugh. I heard her. She laughed. But then when the child came, there was another laughter. The laughter of joy. The laughter of blessing. The laughter of answered prayer. Sarah, tremendous example. Tremendous example. Living by faith. What can happen if a person lives by faith? She did the impossible, bore a child when there was no way, that is, that she could do it, but no problem for God. What a great example of what can happen in people's lives. And the implications. Think of the implications. The implications impacted a multitude of lives. A nation that would be chosen came from them. Because we're in this line of faith. Who knows what God wants to do in your life, my life, if we'll just trust Him. Just trust Him. Not be mighty, just trust the mighty God. Not accomplish great things. Trust God to do great things. Just believe Him. Oh, it's huge. Thank the Lord. The Scriptures do let us know that Abraham and Sarah were people like us. They're people like us. When things got tough, Abraham schemed and lied and plotted and turned to Egypt and endangered the very life of his wife. I mean, we're not talking about well-adjusted people. We're talking about, quote, dysfunctional humanity. You'll excuse the expression. Yeah, they're sinners just like us. Just like us. They needed God, and He came through. By faith. Oh, living by faith. So wondrous, so important, so critical, so majestic, so full of heavenly potential. Only the will and the ways of God are the limits. Wow. Again, Abraham and Sarah, verses 13 through 16. These all died in faith, not having received the promises, but having seen them afar off, were assured of them, embraced them, and confessed that they were strangers and pilgrims on the earth. That those who say such things declare plainly that they seek a homeland. And truly, if they had called to mind that country from which they had come out, they would have had opportunity to return. They could have turned back. But now they desire a better, that is, a heavenly country. Therefore, God is not ashamed to be called their God, for He has prepared

0: prepared a city for them. Abraham and Sarah, by faith, they were of those who lived as pilgrims and strangers on the earth, all the while awaiting God's fullness in the heavenly land yet to come. See, Abraham and Sarah did have an amazing life here on earth. They trusted in God. He came through. God used them. Good things happened on earth. But they caught on along the way. It was bigger than a promised piece of geography. And they started longing for a better country, a heavenly country, a forever land with God, heaven. And with that as their hope and expectation, they lived as pilgrims on earth. Hey, we're just traveling through. They didn't sink their roots deep into this world, into this planet, into its provisions and ways. And what an example that is to us, because that's what our calling is. Yeah, God wants to use us. He wants to do big things here in time and space. And he wants us to be his instruments, his vessels. But it's far bigger than that. We're headed for an everlasting home, a better country, fullness of life to the fullest, worship and fellowship with no interference and distraction. God wants to make this a good promised land, that is, us live in the land of his promises. But this is only going to be a foretaste of what's to come. And we can rightly live here with great expectation for there if we'll approach it by faith. Faith that God knows what he's doing now, but faith that far more yet remains in heaven above. That's the kind of example Abraham and Sarah are. 1 Peter 2:11 reminds us this is our calling too. 1 Peter 2:11. Beloved, I beg you as sojourners and pilgrims, abstain from fleshly lusts which war against the soul. In other words, I beseech you as travelers on a spiritual pilgrimage toward heaven, live in a heavenly manner. And Abraham and Sarah are good examples of that. They did that by faith. That's how we're going to do it. How can you live a heavenly kind of life increasingly on earth and all the while rest assured that you're headed for fullness of heavenly experience in glory above? It's by faith. By just counting on, trusting in what God tells us in his word and trusting him to work in us to enable us and use us now, but give us that full expectation someday. It's by faith. Abraham and Sarah, such great examples of that.
1: 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In it, Pastor Bob calls the church to leave the broken cisterns of human wisdom and to return to the fountain of living water flowing from our wonderful counselor, Jesus. Again, that can be ordered at livinginchrist.org. It's called The Psychologizing of the Faith. 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We'll hear more from Pastor Bob Hoekstra's study on humility and faith next time. 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
3: Receive into your heart all my words that I speak to you. And what was going to be the message? Well, the message was going to be delivered to Israel. Verse 11, go get to the captives, to the children of your people. Having received God's word, Ezekiel then needed to get among his people, those to whom he would speak. He needed to know them and be among them. And then third, in verse 11, speak to them and tell them, thus says the Lord God.
2: It can be easy to want to distance yourself from those who live their lives in a way that dishonors God. At times, you may find yourself annoyed and frustrated with the continual choices of those who ought to know better. Today, Pastor David teaches you that being with those who need to hear the corrective word of God is sometimes the best place for you. God strengthened Ezekiel to be able to preach his word to those whose hearts and heads were hardened. And through fellowship and prayer, he will do the same for you. Now here's Pastor David in Ezekiel chapter 3 as he begins his message, The Messenger and the Watchman.
3: The book of Ezekiel begins with a remarkable vision that Ezekiel had of the Lord and regarding his calling. That remarkable beginning vision and calling to ministry concludes here in Ezekiel chapter 3. So let's just remind ourselves, in chapter 1, the prophet had this remarkable vision of the cherubim, God's throne, and the Lord himself. In chapter 2, we had Ezekiel's call to ministry as a prophet, and that whole narrative of the calling continues on now into chapter 3. So verses 1, 2, and 3 here of Ezekiel chapter 3. The chapter as a whole concerns itself with Ezekiel as a messenger and as a watchman, starting now at verse 1. Moreover, he said to me, Son of man, eat what you find, eat this scroll, and go speak to the house of Israel. So I opened my mouth, and he caused me to eat that scroll. And he said to me, Son of man, feed your belly and fill your stomach with this scroll that I give you. So I ate, and it was in my mouth like honey and sweetness. Ezekiel chapter 2 ended with God giving Ezekiel a scroll full of writing on both sides. Earlier in chapter 2, the prophet was told that he must eat the scroll. That was in verse 8. Now, with the scroll in front of him, the prophet was commanded to eat it. Verse 1, Son of man, eat what you find. Let me make a point of spiritual application here. Obviously, Ezekiel was a prophet, a messenger of God's word. But before he could be a messenger of God's word, he had to eat or consume or take within himself God's word himself. And the same is true today of anybody who would want to be a messenger of the Lord. You're a pastor, you're a preacher, you're a Bible teacher. You want to communicate the truth of God's word in some way. You need to eat it yourself. You need to consume it, take it into your innermost being. You need to chew upon it. You need to digest it. You need it to become your nourishment of life. If that doesn't happen first, you'll never be the kind of messenger for God's word that he wants you to be. Friends, this isn't just a matter of generating sermons, of using sophisticated tools like AI and other things to think of something to say. No, God's word has to be taken on the inside first. Then you can communicate it with your mouth. I like what F.B. Meyer had to say about this point. Quote, it is specially incumbent on those who have to go forth and speak to open their mouths and eat the scroll. There is no greater mistake than to suppose that because we are constantly handling God's word for the purpose of teaching and exhorting others, we are therefore feeding on it for ourselves. It is possible to acquire an intellectual knowledge of the truth while the heart is entirely unaffected. Friends, that's true. You want to be an effective messenger of God's word, you have to eat it for yourself first. Now, as Ezekiel was to eat the scroll, then verse 1 says, and go speak to the house of Israel. The eating of the scroll was not just a spiritual exercise for Ezekiel. It acted out a spiritual truth. Ezekiel must receive and internalize and digest the word of God before he could be a messenger to the house of Israel. So what happens here in verse 2? Ezekiel says, so I opened my mouth and he caused me to eat that scroll. Now, let's remind ourselves of something that we said when we studied chapter 1, when we studied chapter 2. The context is almost certainly a vision God gave to the prophet Ezekiel. Ezekiel didn't actually eat a physical scroll, but he experienced this happening in a vision. It was real, but it was in the vision. Daniel Block says of this in his commentary, the reader will observe a blurring of boundaries between visions and reality in all Ezekiel's visions. In any case, the experience is real, so real that the power of the divine word will propel the prophet for more than half a decade as he delivers his relentless message of judgment to a hardened audience. So Ezekiel did what God told him to do. Verse 3, fill your stomach with this scroll that I give you. Notice, Ezekiel wasn't merely to taste or to sample God's written revelation. He was to fill himself with it, especially because it was received from God. Fill your stomach with this scroll that I give to you. And as he did it, notice what it says there in verse 3. It was in my mouth like honey in sweetness. Ezekiel obeyed, and God caused, at least in the vision, this unusual food to be eaten. And when he did, Ezekiel experienced the eating of it as not only sweet, but as sweet as the sweetest thing that he could imagine. Friends, there was nothing in the ancient Near East sweeter than honey. That was like the ultimate. And so Ezekiel said, not only was it sweet in my mouth, but it was in my mouth like honey in sweetness. You could say that there's a very real sense in which Ezekiel experienced what Psalm 119, verse 103 says. How sweet are your words to my taste, sweeter than honey to my mouth. Now, friends, the Bible is filled with passage after passage that anyone with spiritual sensitivity would find sweet like honey. Psalm 23, Psalm 8, verse 1, John 3:16, Romans 8:28, Revelation 22:20. Those are just a bare beginning. Friends, if you can't find something sweet and satisfying in passage of scripture like that, then your spiritual taste buds are dulled. They're defective. There's something not right. So he eats the scroll. It's sweet to his taste. Now look, starting at verse 4, I'm going to read all the way through verse 9. Then he said to me, son of man, go to the house of Israel and speak my words to them. For you are not sent to a people of unfamiliar speech and of hard language, but to the house of Israel. Not to many people of unfamiliar speech and hard language, whose words you cannot understand. Surely, had I sent you to them, they would have listened to you. But the house of Israel will not listen to you, because they will not listen to me. For all the house of Israel are impudent and hard-hearted. Behold, I've made your face strong against their faces, and your forehead strong against their foreheads. Like adamant stone, harder than flint, I have made your forehead. Therefore, do not be afraid of them, nor be dismayed at their looks, though they are a rebellious house. So here in verses 4 through 9, we have God communicating strength to Ezekiel for this very difficult calling that he had. I mean, after all, in verse 4, he says, go to the house of Israel and speak my words to them. This, once again, was Ezekiel's call as a prophet. It was mentioned a couple times in Ezekiel chapter 2, and now repeated here again in chapter 3. As a prophet, he could not be silent. He had to speak. Yet Ezekiel could not speak his words, but he had to speak God's words to them. And note this in verse 5. God told Ezekiel, you're not sent to a people of unfamiliar speech and of hard language, but to the house of Israel. Ezekiel's calling was not primarily to the Gentile nations, but to the people of Israel. And had God sent Ezekiel to the Gentile nations, then he says in verse 6, they would have listened to you. Ezekiel's focus on his own people made his ministry more difficult. The Gentiles would have been more receptive to his message, even as Nineveh responded to the preaching of Jonah. Verse 7 continues, God telling him, they will not, meaning the people of Israel, they will not listen to you because they will not listen to me. This principle is true for faithful preachers of God's word. Look, there are some proud, offensive, bad preachers who seem to blame their rejection on God. But friends, we're not talking about those kind of people. Faithful preachers are rejected because people don't want to listen to the Lord. And why? Verse 4, for all the house of Israel are impudent and hard-hearted. God repeated the description that was first used in verse 4 of Ezekiel chapter 2. Ezekiel needed and received special strength from God for this very difficult calling. As the Lord says, I've made your face strong against their faces. And to even amplify the idea, in verse 9, like adamant stone, harder than flint, I have made your forehead. Israel was committed to their rebellion and their rejection of God. Strengthened by God, Ezekiel would answer their commitment to evil with an even greater commitment on his own part. If they were hard in their rebellion, which they were, God would make Ezekiel harder than flint in his courage and integrity. You know, flint is a very hard stone. It's used to strike against in order to make sparks. Well, here, Ezekiel was going to be even harder than flint. He would more than be able to match Israel's stubbornness. I like that phrase in verse 8, I have made your face strong. James Smith says this, God promised to equip Ezekiel emotionally and intellectually to deal with the anticipated rejection. God had made the prophet's face and forehead as hard as theirs. He would be able to butt heads with his antagonists. And then also J. Vernon McGee said about this, he said, Ezekiel is not about to resign. God says, the children of Israel are hard-headed, but I'm going to make your head harder than theirs. Maybe that's a good prayer for a preacher, for a pastor. Lord, give me a harder head in pursuit of you and faithfulness to you and proclaiming your word than my listeners have in their rebellion against you. That's a good prayer to pray. Now, verses 10 and 11, this is about receiving the message and going to those who must hear. Verse 10, moreover, he said to me, son of man, receive into your heart all my words that I speak to you, and hear with your ears, and go, get to the captives, to the children of your people, and speak to them, and tell them, thus says the Lord God, whether they hear or whether they refuse. Notice, verse 10 says, receive into your heart all the words that I speak to you. This expands on an idea that we saw with the eating of the scroll. The prophet's work began with receiving. He had to listen to and receive everything that God said. In the later words of Paul, he needed to receive the whole counsel of God. Paul made reference to that in Acts chapter 20, verse 27. That's why he says there in verse 10 to Ezekiel, receive into your heart all my words that I speak to you. And what was going to be the message? Well, the message was going to be delivered to Israel. Verse 11, go get to the captives, to the children of your people. Having received God's word, Ezekiel then needed to get among his people, those to whom he would speak. He needed to know them and be among them. And then third, in verse 11, speak to them and tell them, thus says the Lord God. Once he was among his people, Ezekiel then had to actually speak to them God's word. His job was to deliver God's message, and not a message that was from himself or any other source, but the message of the Lord. Speak to them and tell them, thus says the Lord, and do it, notice here now in verse 11 also, whether they hear or whether they refuse. Ezekiel had to faithfully deliver this message, no matter how it was received. His proclamations of the message did not depend on their reception. Among all the prophets, Ezekiel probably spoke in the most unusual and innovative ways, yet it was always to deliver God's message. Now, here, starting at verse 12, we're going to go through verse 15. These four verses describe the conclusion of the vision of the Lord that began back in chapter 1, and the vision of the Lord and the living creatures. Here we go, starting at verse 12. Then the Spirit lifted me up, and I heard behind me a great thunderous voice. Blessed is the glory of the Lord from his place. I also heard the noise of the wings of the living creatures that touched one another, and the noise of the wheels beside them, and a great thunderous noise. So the Spirit lifted me up and took me away. And I went in bitterness, in the heat of my spirit. But the hand of the Lord was strong upon me. Then I came to the captives of Tel Abib, who dwelt by the river Chebar. And I sat where they sat, and remained there astonished among them 7 days. The interesting conclusion to this vision that began back in chapter 1. First of all, he hears this great thunderous voice. That's how verse 12 describes it. Behind him say these words, blessed is the glory of the Lord from his place. We're not told who said this. I think it's probably likely that it was one of the living creatures that's mentioned in verse 13, one of these cherubim that again come to Ezekiel's attention. Having been given such a difficult commission, remember, this whole vision was given in the context of calling. And Ezekiel, you're going to have a difficult calling. You're going to be called to minister to people hardened heart, and you need to have a hardened, determined spirit if you're going to preach effectively to them. You need to take God's word within yourself. Ezekiel, you have a difficult calling here. And in the midst of that difficult commission, it was important for Ezekiel to remain impressed by and confident in the glory of the Lord. Those words in verse 12, blessed is the glory of the Lord from this place. It's almost as if the Lord's telling Ezekiel, don't forget my glory. Don't forget what prompted this whole call and the context in which I give it to you. I am a God of glory, and I will be with you. Now, verse 13 continues on with Ezekiel saying, I also heard the noise of the wings of the living creatures. This strange and amazing vision of Ezekiel in chapter 1 again came into view. The noise of the wings. He had the sense of the living creatures and their wings and the wheels beneath them, all associated with them. It remained present all the time. But I want you to notice, there's like no mention of those in chapter 2. We only have mention of them now in verse 13 of chapter 3. Because even those things were present throughout the whole vision, Ezekiel was so focused on God, on God's word, and on his own experience of calling that he paid those things little attention. Now, after hearing that call to focus once again on the glory of the Lord, verse 14 says, so the Spirit lifted me up and took me away. Friends, I got to admit to you, I don't completely understand if this happened to Ezekiel physically or spiritually. He spoke here in verse 14 about being taken away, yet he began this vision at the river Chebar, that's in Ezekiel chapter 1, verse 3, and he's still there at the end of the vision. Verse 15 here of chapter 3 says, I came to the captives at Tel Aviv who dwelt by the river Chebar. I suspect that all this happened to Ezekiel spiritually, in a vision, in a dream, or we might call today a virtual reality while he was still awake. And he went, verse 14 says, in bitterness, in the heat of my spirit. Why was Ezekiel bitter? Well, maybe he was bitter at his lot as a captive, while there were still other people living and serving in Jerusalem at the temple. Let's remember that at the time the book of Ezekiel begins, at the time he had this vision, Judah was still its own independent kingdom. Well, not completely independent. It was something of a client state. It was submitted to Babylon, but it still stood, at least ostensibly, as an independent kingdom. The temple was still existing when Ezekiel began his prophecy. There were three waves of captives taken, and the temple wasn't destroyed until the third wave, and Ezekiel was taken in the second wave. So perhaps Ezekiel was bitter that there were still people back, priests like he was, serving at the temple. Maybe he was bitter at the difficulty of his call. Maybe he was bitter at the sin and the rebellion of his own people, Israel. Whatever the exact cause was, Ezekiel was bitter, angry, stunned. Verse 15 says he was astonished. Now, if you remember, back in verse 3 of this chapter, Ezekiel said that when he ate God's word, it was as sweet to him as a honeycomb. It was the sweetest thing imaginable. God's word was sweet to Ezekiel, but he soon experienced some bitterness in carrying out his call. So Ezekiel began to do what God called him to do. Verse 15, he says, I sat where they sat and remained there astonished. God told him in verse 11, go get to the captain.

0: And Ezekiel did what God told him to do. And once among them, he spent 7 days stunned by the amazing vision and call of God upon his life. This season of silent waiting before service did him good. John Taylor makes this point out, remembering that Ezekiel was a priest. John Taylor said this, quote, "Perhaps it is not without significance that 7 days was the period for the consecration of a priest." That's in Leviticus chapter 8. And Ezekiel may have regarded this as the preparation for his ordination to a prophetic priesthood. So that sort of concludes the section here where Ezekiel describes this vision of the Lord and his calling. Now, starting at verse 16 and continuing to the end of the chapter, we have Ezekiel's responsibility as a watchman. Look at it here, starting at verse 16, I'm going to read through verse 19, speaking about Ezekiel's responsibility to warn the wicked. "Now it came to pass at the end of 7 days that the word of the Lord came to me, saying, Son of man, I've made you a watchman for the house of Israel. Therefore hear a word from my mouth and give them warning from me. When I say to the wicked, you shall surely die, and you give him no warning, nor speak to warn the wicked man from his wicked way to save his life, that same wicked man shall die in his iniquity. But his blood I will require at your hand. Yet, if you warn the wicked, and he does not turn from his wickedness, nor from his wicked way, he shall die in his iniquity, but you have delivered your soul." Very interestingly, in verse 17, God says to Ezekiel, "I've made you a watchman for the house of Israel." God used the figure of the watchman to describe Ezekiel's responsibility. He does so here, and he does so later on in Ezekiel chapter 33. Ezekiel fulfilled his role as a watchman, not primarily by observing others, but by faithfully proclaiming God's word and bringing God's warning to the people.
1: Pastor David has been walking us through a passage in Ezekiel on Enduring Word. The book of Ezekiel brings up a good question. Did God intend to send the Israelites into exile for the sake of punishing and judging them? This certainly wasn't the end goal for God. As challenging as it may be for us to decipher, God's intent is to bring people to a place of dependence on Him and to soften their hearts to repentance. God's desire is for a restored relationship. Sometimes it just takes us a little while to get there, right? But these are the types of things we should be asking, taking on the hard questions and seeking answers from God's Word. A really practical way of doing this is by joining us for a Q&A session. Here's Pastor David with more.
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0: Welcome to The Word Made Plain with Senior Pastor Tony Clark of Calvary Chapel Newport News in Virginia. Currently, Pastor Tony is teaching a study in the book of James. Please open your Bible to James chapter 1.
1: God bless you. God bless you. Oh, boy. Look at verses 19 and 20. These are some great verses. He says, every good gift and every perfect gift is from above and all that sort of stuff. He says, so then, my beloved brethren, let every man be swift to hear, slow to speak, slow to wrath, for the wrath of man does not produce the righteousness of God. I thought this was just amazing here. Because in these verses, James has given us some qualities needed as we go through trials. As we're going through tough times and trials and tribulations and testings, there are some things that we need, some qualities we need in our lives. In verse 19, he says that there are three qualities that's needed. We need, number one, be swift to hear. Number two, slow to speak. And number three, slow to wrath. The question is, be swift to hear what? Gossip, slander, character assassination. We're quick to hear these things, aren't we? Aren't we quick to hear this sort of stuff? Romans 10:17 says, faith comes by hearing and hearing by the word of God. So we need to be quick to hear the word of God as we go through trials, because God is trying to speak to us and give us wisdom to endure the tribulation, the trial, the testing we're going through. So we need to be quick to hear his word, his voice. But so often we're quick to hear everything else but God's voice. Then he says, number two, we need to be slow to speak. Why are we quick to spread gossip?

but slow to tell people, don't bring that mess to me. Or we're slow to say, don't use my ears as a place to drop your garbage. Why are we slow to say these things? We're slow to speak those types of things. James is saying, be slow to speak. The context of this is be slow to speak against God as you're going through your tough times. Be slow to speak against God. So often as we're going through tough times, we kind of subtly, you know, and just in our hearts speak against God. Well, God, why didn't you let me go through this? It's like the disciples when they were in the storm. You remember they were in the boat and they were in the storm and Jesus was asleep on a pillow. And they woke him up, man, don't you get we're perishing? Because what they're implying, if you cared, you would do something. And so often we say the same thing, God, you love me, but if you love me, why you allow me to go through this? And we speak against God. And so James is saying, when you're in the midst of your trials and tribulation, hey, watch yourself. Be slow to speak against God and his word, because you don't see the big picture. You don't see what God is trying to do in our lives. You don't see the endurance and the patience and the stuff that he's doing in our lives, the stuff he's getting out of our lives. You don't see it. So he said, be swift to hear his voice as he navigate. Like Isaiah 43 says, this is the way, walk in it. This is the way, Tony, walk this way. Be swift to hear. Be slow to speak against God in this world because you don't have all the facts. I don't have all the facts. And then he tells us to be slow to wrath. But one thing I love what the Greek Stoic philosopher Epictetus had to say. He was a philosopher in Rome. He was the one who said this. Nature has given us one tongue and two ears so we can do twice as much listening as we do talking. Our problem is we talk too much. Proverbs 10:19 says, it's a great verse, says in the multitude of words, sin is not lacking, but he who refrains his lips is wise. In the multitude of words, I found that the more I talk about stuff, sin is right around the corner. I'm about to sin with my mouth the more I talk. That's why I agree with this Stoic philosopher. He said God has given us two ears and one mouth. We can do twice as much listening as we do talking. You would just think that we have no ears and just a big mouth. So just no ears at all, just and a big, huge mouth. And we just flap it all the time. So he says, be swift to hear, slow to speak, and then number three, slow to wrath. Now, the word wrath in the Greek speaks of a deep internal resentment and rejection. In this context, it is referring to God and his word. And I can't tell you how many people have anger and resentment towards God and his word, as I mentioned, because of trials. Oh, boy. And they resent God for these trials that they're going through when most of the time it's their fault, the reason why they're in the predicament in the first place. Remember, it says every man is tempted when he's drawn away by his own desires and enticed. Therefore, we're drawn away by our own desires and enticed, and then we get trapped. Then once the trap happens, we're in the midst of, a trap can be painful, a trap can hurt, a trap can keep us in a certain place, don't allow us to move, and we're freaking out, and we're looking at God, and, you know, and all the time, it was us who took the bait. We got our own selves in the midst of that mess. And now we're mad at God because God won't immediately take us out or immediately remove the trap from our foot. And we get angry at God. Then man, God, man, I tell you, don't you love me? And all the time, it's the reason why we're the reason why we're in that predicament. James is saying, don't be angry at God or his word, because verse 20 says, when we do, nothing righteous is being produced. In other words, when we blow our tops and get angry
and spew our lava all over the place.

moment realize nothing righteous is being produced. Notice verse 20 says, for the wrath of man does not produce the righteousness of God. When we're angry with the boss and we take it out on the wife, or when we're angry with your husband, you take it out on the children, just understand when you spew your lava, nothing righteous is being produced. The wrath of man does not produce the righteousness of God. When you're at home, I can't believe you. Just know, nothing righteous is being produced. Man, just know, nothing righteous. Some of y'all did that in the parking lot before you came into church, didn't you? Before you left the house, y'all were just going at it. You can just see if you drive past your car. Just realize in that car at that moment, nothing righteous was being produced. Not at all. For the wrath of man does not produce the righteousness of God. So just realize when you spew your lava, nothing righteous is going on. See, when we're angry and we take it out on everybody else, it's just not good. It's not good. It's not good. Look at verses 21 to 25. It says, therefore, lay aside all filthiness and overflow of wickedness and receive with meekness the implanted word, which is able to save your souls. But be doers of the word and not hearers only, deceiving your own selves. For if anyone is a hearer of the word and not a doer, he is a man observing his natural face in the mirror. For he observes himself and goes away and immediately forgets what kind of man he was. But he who looks into the perfect law of liberty and continues in it, and is not a forgetful hearer, but a doer of the work, this one will be blessed in what he does. Now, the word therefore that we see there in verse 21 is a word that always takes us back to what was previously said. It takes us back to verses 19 and 20. Verses 21 and 25 tells us why we are not swift to hear God speak to us in our trials, because we need to lay aside all filthiness and overflow of wickedness. Now, this phrase gives the connotation of taking off dirty clothes. It was also used to refer to earwax. In other words, these things are like earwax keeping us from hearing the voice of God. And there are some dirty things in our lives that are clogging our spiritual ears up from hearing the voice of God speak to us. Could it be dirty music? Dirty movies? Dirty people, or people trying to get us to do dirty things? Whatever it is. That's why it says, lay aside all filthiness and overflow of wickedness. We need to clean these things out of our lives the way we take off dirty clothes at the end of the day. We need to take some things, some folks out of our lives because they're trying to get us to do dirty things. And it's like earwax clogging our ears up from hearing the voice of God speak to us. When we can't hear God speak to us as we're going through trials and tribulations, when we can't hear him speak to us and navigate us through, then we'll be left to our own resources. We'll be left to our own wits and try to handle things our way. And we end up making a bigger mess out of things. And there are some things, some things and some people we need to clean out of our lives. We need to. Ladies, sometimes you settle for these men. And I see you and you bring them here and I look at you as if to say, are you really kidding me? Can you not? I can see him as soon as he came through the door. I can just see him, just say, are you for real? You remember I did two messages in the book of Genesis when we were going through Genesis, and it was called Desperate Housewives. You remember that? You remember that? If not, go online. Go down to Genesis, look at desperate. Amazing. Some women, you come off desperate. Desperate for male companionship that you settle for the guy. They come in. You know how I know? Because they come in, they have a big L on their forehead. Loser. They only want one thing.
And I can see it. And you don't see it because, you know, all of a sudden Cupid is flying around your head and hearts are popping. And I'm just like, are you serious? Why are you coming off that desperate? And these folks, you need to clean out of your life. And then after you've been with them for X amount of time, then you come with dirty clothes on. And then the word tells you, take those dirty clothes off. You need to clean these folks and things and people out of your life. They're clogging your ear. They're like earwax, clogging you up from hearing the voice of God speak to you. I just see it and you just settle. You just settle in desperation, in loneliness. You settle. And I'm just looking at some of these guys. I'm just like, whoa. I really just, you know, sometimes I just want to be like a dad. And I just want to say, honey, honey, what do you, come, let me pull you aside. Stay right there. Honey, what are you doing? What are you doing with him? Are you serious? What are you doing? Wait, and I just want to kind of just shake it and make you, maybe you say, hey, Pastor Tony, yeah, are you awake now? Oh, okay, okay, okay. Wow. And I just see, they just bring you down. They just like, it's like they come around you and they you know, they have a straw and, you know, they blow the paper off and they just stick the straw and then suck the very life out of you. And then you come in like a limp noodle. And I'm just like, are you for real? Oh, some of you know who I'm talking about. You know I'm talking to you. You squirming right now. Squirming in your seat. I just want to help you. I'm here to help. I'm your friend. I'm here to help you. There's some things that need to be cleaned out. Then James says in verse 22, when we clean our spiritual ears out and we start hearing from God, he says, don't be deceived into thinking that hearing the word is good enough. No, we must do what God is telling us to do. See, some people, you know, Satan is the deceiver. We know that, right? Satan is the deceiver. But sometimes Satan doesn't need to deceive us. We deceive ourselves. Satan is like, okay, I'm about to deceive them. I don't need to. They're deceiving themselves, you know. We can deceive ourselves because we think, because we come and we sit and hear the word, that we're okay. It's not the hearers of the word that is just in the sight of God, but the doers. It says, be ye doers of the word and not hearers only. He says, deceiving your own self. We deceive ourselves in thinking we come here. Well, I heard the word. Amen. Praise the Lord. But are you doing it? Once you get the earwax out spiritually, you clean the folks out. Now you're hearing God's voice. You're like, oh, I'm back in church. Oh, the Lord is speaking to me. Now the next thing, are you going to do what he says do? Oh, yeah, I'm ready to obey the Lord. Oh, are you ready? Oh, then tell that joker to move out of your house that you're living with. Oh, that's getting a little too personal. Oh. That you aren't married to. Did you tell him to move out? How about stop having sex with your boyfriend or your girlfriend? Oh, see, oh, okay. We're getting a little too personal, right? I thought you said you're ready to do what the Lord says do. I thought you're ready. Are you ready? See, you come, you hearing the word, but are you doing it? See, that's what it comes down to. Yes, you're hearing the word, but you're deceived if you think that it's okay for you to hear it and not do it. Then in verses 24 and 25, James says, be a hearer of the word. And he says, when we're a hearer of the word, and not a doer. It's like looking into the mirror in the morning and seeing all the dried saliva on your mouth, sleep in your eyes, hair all over your head, and you're looking in the mirror and you look a mess. But then you walk away, put on your clothes, and go to work. Now you say nobody would do that. Well, that's what he says. When you are a hearer of the word only and not a doer, it's like observing your natural face in the mirror. You see yourself and then you go away and you forget what you just saw. And that's how a lot of people are. Because soon you wake up in the morning, you go. You notice how when you look in the mirror, you wake up.
Because we're scary. You know,

0: it's like you see all that, and then you leave and just forget what you saw and just get your clothes on, head off to work. That's how it is when we just hear the word and we don't do it. Look at verses 26 and 27 as we wrap it up. If anyone among you think that he is religious and does not bridle his tongue, but deceives his own heart, this one's religion is useless. Pure and undefiled religion before God and the Father is this, to visit orphans and widows in their trouble and to keep oneself unspotted from the world. James is saying if anyone thinks that he is religious and he doesn't control his tongue, which we're going to deal with in chapter 3, his religion is useless. In other words, if anyone comes to church, outwardly worships God, then goes home, curses out his wife, tell inappropriate jokes on the job, and gives his neighbor a piece of his mind, James said this person's religion isn't worth following. That's what he's saying. So James is saying that a person's religion is seen in two ways. Number one, in his speech. In his speech, you remember the Bible says, out of the abundance of the heart, the mouth speaks. And so it's seen in his speech. And then in verse 27, in his service. See, orphans and widows were two groups in the church that were the most needy, because they were two groups that couldn't pay you back. They're orphans, they're widows. So when you serve orphans and widows and you serve those who are less fortunate, it demonstrates true sacrificial love. So he is saying that, look, if you want to have a religion worth following, it's seen in the way you talk. And that doesn't mean you go around, praise the Lord, amen, I'm blessed, and all that mess that you talk about all the time. That's not what he's talking about. You know, in your speech, in your everyday just talking, not just in a cute little phrase that you've learned from some TV preacher on the TV, and he knows how to put a string, a bunch of rhymes together, and you go and saying that too, so you can show people you're spiritual. You're showing them you're weird. I'm going to tell you now that you're weird. You're weird. That's what you're, because you don't know how to have a normal conversation with people without throwing a bunch of spiritual jargon in there that means nothing. That means nothing. Just a bunch of stuff. Because I see people, you know, I go to Walmart, you know, I'm always, you know, that's my second office, you know, always having counseling appointments and stuff at Walmart and stuff. So I go and, you know, I see the cashier or something. Hey, how you doing? Oh, good to see you. You know, and I read their name. Hey, how you doing? Whatever your name is. And, oh, I'm just blessed by the best. I'm the Lord's child. And I immediately just do my mouth like this. Done with the conversation. I'm done. I had to go into all that to say I'm doing fine. Oh, really? I'm doing fine too. Hey. And then I can strike up a conversation. But when you come off with all that stuff, I just end the conversation. Done. Give me my bags. I'm out of there. I don't even want to get into all that. Man, just tell me how you doing. People ask me, hey, how you doing? Hey, I'm doing fine. How are you? Oh, good to see you. Good to see you too. Hey, why you always seem to be so, oh, you want to know? Oh, now I can talk. Because we started off with a normal conversation. I didn't start off weird and getting off into some weird stuff. No, I didn't. Just start off normal conversation. Then we start talking. Get to know folks and say hi, you know, saying they're high enough and just talk to them. Just talk to folks. I had to get all, use all the language. They know nothing about. They know nothing about your spiritual language. Really, they don't. They just think you're weird. People of the world think you're weird when you use a bunch of Christian jargon. They're just saying, this person, why are they talking to me like that? What does that mean? So that's how true religion is seen. It's seen in our speech and it's seen in our service, what we do for the Lord. Now, let me conclude with this. And this is a great chapter. This is going to be a great book. We're going to have a lot of fun here. It shows us how to navigate through trials and tribulations, because this is what we need. Because when trials and tribulations come in our lives, we need to know how to handle them. Sometimes we don't do well navigating through trials and tribulations. We don't. And we need to know how to navigate through the storms a little bit better. We need to know how to do that. a little bit better. And we need to ask God for wisdom. See, he is saying that trials and tribulations should drive us to prayer. If any man lack wisdom, let him ask. So these trials should drive us to prayer, to seek the Lord for his wisdom. And realize that when we're tempted, don't blame God or anyone else. Just look in the mirror, because the reason why it was a temptation is because that's an area of weakness for you. And we need to be swift to hear God speak to us during these times and remove all the dirty things out of our lives. There's some of you that need to remove some things out of your life so you can clearly hear the voice of God. There's some people that's clogging up your ears spiritually. There's some things that you're doing that's like spiritual earwax, clogging your ears up. And you wonder, why don't I hear God's voice? And you got folks and stuff in your life that you need to clean out. And don't be deceived into thinking, because I came here and I heard the word. Guess what? I came on a Wednesday night. Yeah, I was here and I heard God's word. But are you going to do it now? Are you going to do it? Or are you going to leave here and forget what God showed you? See, because the word is like a mirror. So God just showed all of us, because, you know, that mirror is two-sided, because it's showing me too. And it's showing all of us who we are. And we saw there's some things God spoke to all of us about. And we can easily say, okay, I see that right there. Oh, yeah, I see that here. And then we leave out and forget all of that. We go get in the car, go home, watch the game. You know, the NBA season kicked off, and, you know, so I'm a little nervous right now. But we can forget all about what we saw. The Bible said, don't be a forgetful hearer, be a doer. And finally, religion that is worth following is seen in our speech and is seen in our service. May we all have a religion, like James says, that's worth following. Let's pray. Father, thank you so much for your word. Thank you for sharing these things with us, and Lord, for being so good to us. Lord, you love us, and that's why you share these things with us. Lord, let us not be forgetful hearers. Let us be doers of your word. You said this man or woman will be blessed in what he does. Lord, we want to be blessed by you. Lord, we really, really do. We want your blessings upon our lives. We want your favor. Lord, we want you to speak to us and navigate us through these things we're going through. So, Lord, may we have ears to hear your word, and may we have a will to want to obey the things you've shared with us this evening. And it's in your name we pray. Amen.
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3: Aren't you glad that you're on his side? 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God ain't on your side. You're on his side. There's a big difference. We have come to believe in him, but you've got to come first.
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2: 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Now, this is a series about who Jesus really is, not the Jesus of popular opinion, but the Jesus of the Bible, God himself, who stepped into our world. And here we'll discover what it truly means to come to him. You see, a lot of us think that we know who Jesus is, but if someone were to ask us about him, would we really know what to say? You see, many of us are not aware that Jesus really isn't less than God. He is fully God, sent down to this earth in human skin to make a way for a relationship with him. So today, Pastor Jack reminds us that coming to Christ is far deeper than a moment or a decision. It's realizing he is the one worthy of our trust. Real faith isn't just believing in him, it's surrendering every part of our lives to him, no matter where he leads. Now with his message called Christ, the Son of God, here's pastor and Bible teacher Jack Hibbs.
3: Father, we come before you, and Lord, we ask in your holy and righteous and awesome name, Lord, that you would now continue to inhabit the praises of your people, Lord, as we worship you in the Word. Father, we bring the pen of the ready writer, as Solomon speaks of, and we stand, Lord, ready. And we pray, Father, that as your Word goes out, it would transform our lives. Lord, and if that not be the case, it is not because that your Word lacks power. It is not because, Lord, that you are not enthroned, but it is because we're not listening. So, Father, I pray that you'd anoint us in these last days to be careful and diligent hearers of the Word, that we might be doers of it. And, Father, we pray that you'd bless this time as we look to Christ, Jesus, the Son of God. So, Father, we invite you now to take absolute control. In Jesus' name, amen. Matthew chapter 3, beginning at verse 13, it says there, then Jesus came from Galilee to John at the Jordan to be baptized by him. And John tried to prevent him, saying, I have need to be baptized by you, and you are coming to me. But Jesus answered and said to him, permit it to be so for now, for thus it is fitting for us to fulfill all righteousness. Then he allowed him. Then Jesus, when he had been baptized, came up immediately up out of the water, and behold, the heavens were opened to him, and he saw the Spirit of God descending like a dove and lighting upon him, and suddenly a voice came from heaven saying, this is my beloved Son, in whom I am well pleased. This morning we're going to be looking at Jesus Christ, in the context as we go through our theme and series on Christ the Son of God. And of course, we've been using Colossians chapter 2, verse 9 as our really hallmark, our touchstone of the whole series. And that is, for in Christ all the fullness of the Godhead dwells in bodily form. So I'm going to ask you, of course, and I always ask you, it's almost like a little routine of mine, I guess, that you take notes this morning. Because we're going to hit on some things that are extremely important. Who is Jesus Christ, the Son of God? Can you answer that question? When we get together, I was speaking to a woman last night who reminded me how important it is that I describe to you, by way of introduction, just exactly what we're doing. Normally at Calvary Chapel, you know that we go verse by verse, book by book, chapter by chapter, through the Bible. Exegetical teaching. Through the Bible. And we have broken off from that for a moment to go through this 16-week series. And we are in part 10 today. But what we are doing is not so much a topical series, but a doctrinal series. And this doctrinal series is that of Christ. And the reason why this was born here at this fellowship is because quite a while back, someone came up to me and said, you know, in a message you mentioned that Jesus is God. And I would like to know where you get that idea. And I was shocked. My first thing, you know, quite honestly, was a little bit of carnality. I thought inside, what? You go to this church and you don't know such an essential thing of Christianity? I was offended. And then I had to step back and think, Lord, have I neglected you? Lord, have I somehow betrayed you? Have I not made the issue clear that Jesus is God, the Holy Spirit is God, that the Father is God? And as I began to pray and pray, I believe the Lord laid on my heart that we should go through this doctrinal teaching of Christ and we've covered many topics. And this morning, of course, being number 10, Jesus Christ, the Son of God. What does it mean? Well, we'll touch on some things this morning, and as we do, you need to be very careful that you do not think of Jesus, listen, the Son of God, as being someone less than the Father or less than the Son. Don't you dare look at Jesus in our Western culture of viewing. It's wrong. That is, we, in our Western culture, view sonship wrong or in a wrong manner. In America, in Canada, in the West, we have a very low view of sonship. And when I say sonship, I mean the relation between the Son and the Father. We perceive that the Son is something much more less than the Father. And we've mentioned this in our earlier studies, but we need to repeat it because we learn by that. That Jesus Christ, being the Son of God, the Bible makes clear is that as he has come in his humanity, he is both God and man at the same time. It's a miracle. It's exclusively possessed by Jesus alone, not by anyone, and not by any one of us who are Christians. You might say, well, Jack, doesn't my Bible say that we are all sons of God now? Yes, but in a totally different way. Jesus is the Son of God, and we're going to see exactly what that means. But the concept to us as Father-Son relationship is very different. We need to be very careful. And so we often are ripped off by the culture that you and I live in because we have this this void between the Father and Son in way of authority or relationship. Hebrews chapter 1, verse 1 through 3 tells us, God, who at various times and in various ways spoke in times past by the fathers, or to the fathers by the prophets, has in these last days spoken to us by his Son, whom he has appointed heir of all things, through whom also he made the worlds, who being in the brightness of his glory, that is Jesus being in the brightness of the glory of God and the power, when he had by himself, that is without any external assistance whatsoever, purged our sins and sat down at the right hand of the majesty on high. This is exclusively the performance of the Son of God. Christ, the Son of God. So the first thing that we come to this morning in our note-taking is the very, very powerful declaration. We'll look at four of them today, and that is we must come to the Son of God. You might say, well, for crying out loud, I already know that. We must come to the Son of God. Let me explain a little bit about what this should mean to us. When we come to the Son of God, it's going to demand of us several things. Now, I believe that we are living in the last days. I believe that the gospel is being watered down like never before worldwide. We must come to the Son of God. It doesn't mean that we somehow get Him as being a Democrat. Well, we certainly know that can't happen as a Democrat. I find that highly offensive. Are you a Republican? I'm a monarchist. Don't you dare label me as a Republican or a Democrat or an independent. I got in a lot of trouble like you did being an independent, haven't we? Get that? Independent from God. It's okay. It's early first service. No, I'm a monarchist like most of you are here this morning. I believe in a ruling, reigning king, and I'm waiting for him to come back any moment to take possession of his rightly purchased property, i.e., yours truly. We must come to God. But how do we do this? And what are the important things that we need to consider about that? What does it mean to come to God? This is probably a question that we need to ask for the friends and family members that we witness to. They don't know to ask that question. Did you know that? Very rarely someone will say, what does it mean to come to God? What do I need to do? I am so happy. I'm so happy. Anything can happen today. I don't care. Because I am so happy. Because last week in third service, my heart's joy was fulfilled. I was preaching with you together regarding the necessity of the cross and coming to the cross as we went through that particular topic in our series. And in one of the services, I don't remember which, I had mentioned that it would be awesome for once to preach a message that would cause someone, as it was in the early chapters of Acts, for someone to just come running in desperate conviction of the Spirit of God, knowing that they're hell bound, for them to come and say, what must I do to be saved? I got the message. What do I do? I don't want to live another moment outside of Jesus. Man, third service last week, a young man, 28 years of age, came. In fact, I stepped right off the podium. He made a beeline from the back, met me right in the middle while you were all singing. And he says, I've got to talk to you. And he looked totally normal. He was of normal mind. He wasn't nuts. He wasn't emotional. He was urgent, though. And we went right into the prayer room. And went in there and sat down. I said, what is it? And I was feeling rather spunky after last week's message. And he says, I don't know what to do. I said, about what? He said, about my sin. I said, well, what do you want to do about it? I don't know. And I sat there and I didn't give him anything. I sat there and I listened to him. Well, what's your problem? I'm a sinner. How do you know that? And I was really sarcastic with him, but with love. No, I do mean that. You can only do that in God, you know. I didn't want, you know, remember we talked about the rich young ruler. So here's this young guy. I didn't know if he had any money. I didn't know if he had any authority. But he was young. And so I was really laying it or not laying it on him. And I, at the end, I told him, I said, you know, well, this is what you got to do. Boom, boom, boom, you know. And I said, you know, the Bible says that today's the day, now's the time. But if you want to go think about it, that's your business. But I got a second service, or I got a service to prepare for tonight, and I got to get moving. And he says, I want to accept Jesus now. And it was like, hooking on to Marlin. I mean, it was like, yes! And I began to reel him in. It was incredible.
4: 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And now, let's get back to today's message. Once again, here's Pastor Jack.
3: We must come to the Son of God. But how do we come? What must I do to come? By the way, this very, very concept, put your little yarmulkes on, get real Jewish with me for a moment. Kick off your shoes and put on some sandals. It was very confusing and difficult regarding the religious person of Jesus' day to grasp this concept of coming to the Son of God. In fact, even today, honestly, look in your Bible. Somehow we think, and I'm not against them, that's how I came to Christ, but we think that somehow people get saved by getting up and coming forward at an altar call. That's not, I repeat, not how people get saved. If that's how people get saved, then why did Jesus go to a cross? If that's how people get saved, then why don't you all just come forward? You see, we begin to put trust in the movement and the activity. Well, I went forward. That is not coming to Christ. As much as I love it, that's not it. Coming to Christ is to realize a few things. And in the ancient world, when Jesus walked the earth, the whole concept was radical. To come to Christ? What does that mean? And you'll never exactly find a verse in the Bible that would match our modern day actions of altar call or whatever. Or I often hear say, raise your hand. We can find scriptures that would substantiate, possibly backing that request up, but you're not going to find a verse, come forward and receive Jesus Christ. It's accepting Him. We'll talk about that in a moment. What does it mean to come to Him? In Jesus' time, that was a weird concept. If you're Jewish, you're kind of born into the deal. If you're Gentile, it's believed that you're not in the deal. Then Christ comes along, which carries the prophetic fulfillment of Judaism, and the fulfillment of Judaism is called... Very few people in the world know this. Are you ready to write it down? You'll be the smartest people in the world with this one. You ready? You get it for free. The fulfillment of Judaism, when Messiah comes, and He came, and He's coming again, is called Messianity. Or we call it, in our Greek tongue, our world Western tongue, Christianity. The fulfillment of Judaism is coming to Messiah. To come to Messiah is to become a Christian. What does it mean? Well, to do that, it's the touchstone of worship, for one thing. Not the physical temple that was in Jerusalem. That was a thing that the Jew believed in. We go to the temple to worship. Do you know anybody today that would say, I can't pray unless I go to the church. I can't worship it unless I go into the sanctuary. That's wrong. It's wrong now. Because we can do that anywhere. But during the time of Christ, when Christ came, what did it mean to say you must accept Christ? Well, to that concept, to that mindset back then, everything that was religious and of God was connected to the temple in Jerusalem. And yet Jesus came, really, frankly, to fulfill and then take down the material. The way into the temple was via a priest back then, a priest who would represent you and your case to God with a sacrifice, and never without a sacrifice. There had to be a sacrifice. It was a very liturgical protocol and exact. The things that you did had to be exact. There was a very strict and stringent protocol laid out by Moses how someone came into the temple. Very, very important. When John the Baptist came on the scene, who remember, John the Baptist was the last of the Old Testament prophets. He was the last of the Old Testament prophets. John the Baptist appears on the scene and introduces into the minds of the people a whole new way of thinking. A radical way of thinking. And John argued this. He says, Jesus is the Lamb of God. I want you to mark that in your mind. Jesus is the Lamb of God. If you're Jewish right now, and you're all Jewish, remember the first church was predominantly Jewish. Very few Gentiles in the first church. They even met in synagogues. When John the Baptist, who everyone honored, when he said, Jesus is the Lamb of God, what in the world did he mean by that? That's a bizarre concept. Listen, it's radical regarding that announcement. What we say concerning this is extremely important. We must come to the Son of God because He is the only Son announced. God sent John the Baptist to announce Jesus Christ. Matthew 3:13. We just got done reading it. Jesus comes on the scene, and Jesus says to John, paraphrasing this, suffer it to be so, to baptize me, that all righteousness might be fulfilled. The sonship is such an important thing. And it was at that moment that God opened up the heavens, and He came down by voice and said, this is my beloved Son, in whom I'm well pleased. But we need to understand something. He is the only announced Messiah. It's not Buddha. It's not Muhammad. It's not Joseph Smith. It's not Sai Baba. It's not Sun Young Moon. It's not Rajneesh. It's not Shri's Bambi. It's not, and on you go. The scriptures announced Christ and His coming. But to come to Christ is to first of all realize something. Before you make that decision, you must realize he's the only son announced. And he still is the only son announced at this hour. And I got good news for you. As we read in Hebrews chapter 1 a moment ago, he's the only one that's ever going to be announced. Aren't you glad that you're on his side? A lot of people say, well, I'm glad God's on my side. God ain't on your side. You're on his side. And there's a big difference. We have come to believe in him, but you've got to come first. The sonship, he's the only one announced. You know, as I mentioned earlier, that culture is very, very passionate about that. And you might meet someone, maybe you have a precious Jewish friend, and they're so into that precious culture of theirs about the son. By the way, if you are a lawyer this morning, an attorney at, say, family law, or if you're an estate attorney, chances are you will never move your practice to Israel or where there's a strong Jewish presence, because they don't believe in that garbage. What? When the son reaches the age of 30 in the house, all that the father has is transferred to the son, even though the father's the patriarch. The son runs it all. There's no dealing in court about estate inheritance. Oh, no. That would put a lot of people out of business, you know, in America. Nope. The father says, nope, now that you're 30. By the way, they consider that youth. Amen, huh? Hallelujah. If that's true, then I'm just a little... You know, no, I'm kidding. The father would say, now all that I have is transferred to you. The father had governorship over it all. Remember the old man whose son had gone wayward with his inheritance? That young man we know in that prodigal son proverb, in that prodigal son scenario, every Jew would have realized that that boy who took off with his inheritance was about 30 years of age. You see how stupid that boy was? 30 years of age. Yeah, give me my inheritance, Dad. And he hands it to him and he goes out and squanders it. Sonship. But you would hear a Jewish woman, I heard, and maybe you have too, and just things and traveling or whatever. Oh, this is my son, the lawyer. Or this is my son, the doctor. The very proud to announce to you what their son does. It's important to them. God says, this is my son. It's the son of God. Jesus Christ was announced by God. Note that. Well, how do you know that Jesus is the Son of God? God said so. Matthew chapter 3. God says so. This is my beloved Son. We're going to look at a few things, and I'm going to give you this verse. If you're paying attention, this is about the third time I've given this verse in four.

0: 4 weeks. I'm hot on this verse. I love this one. Proverbs 30, verse 4. You probably have it memorized by now. Proverbs 30, verse 4 says, "Who has ascended into heaven or descended? And who has gathered the winds in his fists? And who has bound up the waters in his garment? Who has established all the ends of the earth?" Gee, who do you think he's talking about? Amen. He says, "What is his name? And what is his son's name, if you know?" And in the Hebrew, the word or title son is capitalized, speaking of deity. That's a great verse. Jesus, the Son of God. I'm going to run through some verses real quick. If I'm going too fast, get the tape or rewind something. I don't know. The Son of God. Psalm chapter 2, verse 7. Powerful message. Psalm 2, verse 7. "And we declare and decree, the Lord, he has sent me. You are my son. Today I have begotten or glorified you or established you in the minds of men as my only one." You know, there's going to be people who knock on your door that represent a cult who say, "Oh, this word begotten means he's lesser than God." Not true. Don't be duped by that. Acts chapter 13, verse 33. "God has fulfilled this for us, his children, and that he has raised up Jesus, as it is also written in the second Psalm, 'You are my son, today I have begotten you.'" You see the uniqueness? You can take that word begotten and even put it as unique. Unique. Because again, there are people knocking on your doors who will absolutely attack you on this word begotten. They'll tell you it means that Jesus is less than. And they're going to pull some verses out of context and deceive you. You're going to call the church and you're going to be all upset because now you have a bunch of doubts in your mind and you're confused. Know your Bible. He's the only one announced.
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1: With each disappointment, with each discouragement, with each challenge, we have an opportunity to trust the Lord even more than we currently do. To develop our walk of faith, our trust in the Lord. And in verse 7, he says, "For we walk by faith and not by sight. We are confident, yes, well pleased, rather to be absent from the body and to be present with the Lord." That is something we hold on to by faith. We walk by what we believe and not what we see, because what we see doesn't always line up with the facts. This is

0: We've got a very helpful study in store for you today from 1 Samuel here on Abounding Grace. Samuel had been a faithful judge over Israel, and God had been nothing but good to his people. But the people of Israel lost sight of that, and they cried out for a king. They rejected Samuel and the Lord without a legitimate reason, and in doing so, were going to pay the price. But here in 1 Samuel chapter 11, Pastor Ed Taylor observes a powerful move of the Holy Spirit as good, compassionate leadership helped to turn things around.
1: Take your Bibles out, open them to 1 Samuel chapter 11. We're learning about a time in Israel's history where their eyes were wandering and they were looking all around them everywhere, seeing the nations that surrounded them. And as they saw the nations that surrounded them, they noticed that the nations, the pagan nations, all had a king, a human king, a man that was ruling and reigning, overseeing all of their military might and overseeing all of their financial might and giving direction and giving hope to the nation. And as the nation of Israel saw these other nations and their kings, they wanted one for themselves.

0: The elders and the leaders agreed. And so quickly the people demanded, "We want a king." Well, part of what they were learning in their hearts is what today we would call envy or greed. That's what's being revealed in their hearts. They're envious of other nations, even to the point of being greedy. And there is a difference between the two, if you'd like to jot it down. There's a significant difference between greed and envy. Greed could be defined simply as, "I want what you have." That's a greedy heart. I want what you have. Envy is one step further. Envy is, I'm upset that I don't have what you have. And I'll do whatever it takes to get what you have, even if it's yours. Envy is deep. It's not just, I want what you have, but I'll do anything. I'm upset that you have it, not just that I don't have it. And I believe many times this is a vulnerability in our lives, and an envy and greed over a lot of things. We think of envy and greed just as possessions, but the nation of Israel is envious of the nations around them because they don't have a king like them. They have much better. They have much better than what the nations have, but that's not enough for them. That seems to be a pattern in the nation of Israel's life. We even had, they were given manna, and they were given clothes that never wore out, and they were given shade in the day and fire by night to lead them in the, but that wasn't satisfying to them. The manna was not satisfying what God's provision was. It's so easy for us to have envy over earthly possessions, and that's not so much the deepest vulnerability as it is for us to want comfort and ease and even prosperity. Division is one of the enemy's tools. We've learned that over and over again. But did you know envy is too? He uses it all the time. Envy will cause us to do things that we never thought possible when overcome with this powerful emotion. Don't believe me? Consider the scriptures. You'll recall in the life of Joseph and his brothers, what stirred them up so much? Was it just that Joseph had a coat? Well, some would conclude that that's all that upset them, but that's certainly not the case. That coat had a great representation in the life of Joseph, and that was a special love from their father and special attention. They were envious, not of some coat of many colors, but they were envious truly of the special relationship that dad had with Joseph. And what did it lead them to do? Man, they did some dastardly deeds in Joseph's life and sold him out. Lied to their dad, concocted a complete fabrication of what happened. I mean, why? Because of their envy. Not only Joseph's brothers, but it was true with this nation of Israel. Well, what did they do when they were envious? They denied God and asked for a king for themselves. And you know what God did? He gave them Saul. He gave them what they asked. Now, here's the root issue, I think, before we jump into chapter 11. At least one of them. Up until this point for the nation of Israel, you'll watch them, and up until this point, even throughout the time of the judges overseeing them, they were living primarily a life of faith. It was one of trusting God and the leaders that he gave them. Trusting God and the men that God chose to lead them and oversee them. The men and the women, they weren't perfect, but they made mistakes and stumbled along the way. But that only opened up what? More opportunities to trust God. More opportunities to be defined and identified very differently from everyone else. No one else had handpicked judges like the children of Israel. We're reminded, hold your places here in 1 Samuel, as I believe this is a word from the Lord for some of us in 2 Corinthians chapter 5. Hold your place in chapter 11 of Samuel and flip over to 2 Corinthians chapter 5, verse 7. With each disappointment, with each discouragement, with each challenge, we have an opportunity to trust the Lord even more than we currently do. To develop our walk of faith, our trust in the Lord. And in verse 7, he says, "For we walk by faith and not by sight. We are confident, yes, well pleased, rather to be absent from the body and to be present with the Lord." That is something we hold on to by faith. We walk by what we believe and not what we see, because what we see doesn't always line up with the facts. So we walk by faith, and I might even add, we walk by faith and not feelings or any of our human senses that seem to be more real to us at times. And that's the battle, isn't it? Walking by faith and in confidence and assurance and hope by faith. Trusting what God's word said, trusting that it's going to come to pass, trusting that he's working all things out together for the good for those that love him, trusting in that he will perfect that which concerns us, trusting that he will finish what he started in our lives, walking by faith. Even when we don't see it, especially when we don't feel it, we walk by faith, not by sight, not by feelings. Now, walking by sight will leave us very uneasy, confused, even hopeless at times. And the children of Israel are making a decision that we often make. And that's simply they're trusting man and leadership and human government more than God's choice and God's will for their lives. Now, just to give some background before we get into chapter 11, one of the things that the nation of Israel was looking for was military might. They're surveying the countries around them and noticing they have no military and they have no military strength. But with a king, there'll come a military. Protection, comfort and ease, a way of life. That's what they saw and that's what they wanted. They were surrounded by enemies, large and strong. And yet, what I have found that even for good, practical reasons, we can quickly find excuses for not walking in faith, trusting in the Lord. And what we find throughout chapter 11, really throughout the beginning of 1 Samuel, as Saul is chosen, is that God will come down to their level of unbelief to meet them where they're at and gives them a king who outwardly looks strong, mighty, and capable. And yet we find great weaknesses. He goes back and forth, strengths, weaknesses. And with great grace, God led Saul into a place where he could prove himself and create an environment for great leadership. And that's where we pick up in verse 1 now of chapter 11, where it says, "Then Nahash the Ammonite came up and encamped against Jabesh Gilead. And all the men of Jabesh said to Nahash, 'Make a covenant with us and we will serve you.' And Nahash the Ammonite answered them, 'On this condition I'll make a covenant with you, that I may put out all your right eyes and bring a reproach on all of Israel.' Then the elders of Jabesh said to him, 'Hold off for 7 days that we may send messengers to all the territory of Israel. And then, if there's no one to save us, we'll come out to you.'" Wow, what a deal. Pushed back by the Israelites during the time of the judges, the Ammonites, which were the descendants of Lot, came to attack here in chapter 11, Jabesh Gilead. They knew of their own weaknesses and offered a treaty, an agreement. But Nahash wanted some drastic conditions. He offered to negotiate with them and letting the people live, but what did he want from them? He wanted, in verse 2, "I want to put out all your right eyes and bring a reproach on all of Israel." So he wanted two things in this treaty. Number one, he wanted them to be permanently humiliated as well as permanently crippled. "And if you'll do that, we'll make a deal with you." Doesn't that sound like the devil to you? "I'll give you what you want, but I want you permanently crippled and I want you permanently damaged, but I'll give you what you want." And it's often wrapped up in a nice, pretty package with a nice, pretty bow where we're able just to set aside for a moment the crippling, the humiliation that sin brings. Ammonites here become a great picture of the devil that wants to compromise and wants to make a treaty with you, wants to meet you in the middle, wants to expose you, even your own weaknesses and fears. He wants to gouge your right eye out. You know, the archers and the swordsmen would be handicapped in battle. It would be disastrous for them. Instead of agreeing, I love this, they ask for time to call Israel. One of the spiritual ways you could define this in your life when you're faced with some crazy proposition is you would say, "No, I need to wait on the Lord." Now, if you can't automatically see that gouging your right eye and being permanently humiliated isn't for you, then just wait on the Lord till it is. Obviously, it doesn't come that drastic, does it? If it was that drastic, we'd just, "No way, no, no." But it rarely comes that drastic, that black and white. It almost always looks so attractive and wrapped up so beautifully never really reading the fine prints. No, what this is going to do. But there's no fine print here. He lays it out. This is the way it is. Now, as a side note, you'll remember that no one from Jabesh Gilead answered the call for help back in Judges. Instead, they refused. But now, when they need help, they're asking for it. And with that in mind, now look at verse 4. So the messengers came to Gibeah of Saul and told the news in the hearing of the people. And all the people lifted up their voices and wept. Now there was Saul coming behind the herd from the field. And Saul said, "What troubles the people that they weep?" And they told him the words of the men of Jabesh. Then the Spirit of God came upon Saul when he heard this news, and his anger was greatly aroused. So he took a yoke of oxen and cut them in pieces and sent them throughout the territory of Israel by the hands of messengers, saying, "Whoever does not go out with Saul and Samuel to battle, so it shall be done to his oxen." And the fear of the Lord fell on the people, and they came out with one consent. When he numbered them in Bezek, the children of Israel were 300,000 and the men of Judah 30,000. And they said to the messengers who came, "Thus you shall say to the men of Jabesh Gilead, tomorrow by the time the sun is hot, you shall have help." Then the messengers came and reported it to the men of Jabesh, and they were glad. Now, the first thing I notice in the text is that when there was trouble, they didn't go directly to Saul or to Samuel. They went to the people. Did you notice that? They didn't go directly to the one that could help them. Instead, they went to the people. And what did it do to them? It demoralized them. Notice back in verse 4. The messengers came to Gibeah, told the news in the hearing of all the people. And the people lifted up their voices and wept. How careful we need to be when we are carrying bad news. We really need to be mindful of who we're really supposed to deliver the bad news to. Because if we're not careful, we can deliver it in such a way that will demoralize people. These folks weren't raising up their voices and weeping moments earlier. And they truly can't really do anything to help. So they don't go to Saul, they don't go to Samuel. And the people are wiped out. Verse 5, Saul's coming back and he hears it. And verse 6, the Spirit of God comes upon him. And it's interesting, and something I think God would have us to learn is that at times of trouble, people often won't go to the one that can actually solve the problem. You might experience this in your workplace. It's one of the main sources of gossip in your workplace is that people see something, and instead of taking it to the right people to solve it, they'd rather start talking to the person next to them, talking to the person next to them. Before you know it, it's all throughout the office. And instead of helping the person, they're now even making the things worse. And now everybody's all demoralized. Oh, you might not work in a place where you're going to lift up your voices and weep, but you can get all kinds of people fired up because someone had a piece of information that didn't go to the supervisor. Sometimes I go to the supervisor and the supervisor will start that all. And that's just bad leadership. But in general, when you and I are faced with a problem biblically, we need to go to the people or to the person that will help solve it. It happens for those of you that have children, where something happens, down in the basement, they're playing and something happens. And instead of one of the kids going up and getting mom and dad, they just take things into their own hands. And then it's an all out fight. And just like, bam, and they're all now they're all busted. Now they're really hurt, but they're all busted. And now you have to take time out. And it's just like, man, why don't you just come up and let me help you? Just let me help you. Give those in place of spiritual leadership an opportunity to help you, involving the right authorities. Instead, what's done is character assassination at times, and just destroying people's lives in the hearing of the people. And it's never fruitful. Let's walk through the Proverbs and just see. This is a principle in the scriptures. Turn over to Proverbs chapter 11. This is no place for the child of God to not take things to the right people. Instead to assassinate someone's character or gossip about them or try to get a group of people to agree with you so you can, it's all just so carnal. Look at Proverbs chapter 11, verse 13, and we're all prone to it. We're all prone to doing exactly what the Bible tells us not to. Notice verse 13, "A talebearer reveals secrets, but he who is of a faithful spirit conceals a matter." Or look at chapter 20, verse 19. Proverbs chapter 20, verse 19. It says, "He who goes out or about as a talebearer reveals secrets. Therefore, do not associate with one who flatters with his lips." Because, you know, the speaker of the tale is just as guilty as the hearer of the tale. And you want to be very careful. Don't associate with them. Look at chapter 26 of the Proverbs. Chapter 26, verse 20, it says, "Where there is no wood, the fire goes out. And where there is no talebearer, strife ceases. As charcoal is to burning coals and wood is to fire, so is a contentious man to kindle strife. The words of a talebearer are like tasty trifles, and they go down into the inmost body." You can see a small picture of that here, where there's great trouble, but they go to the people first. Now, Saul happens to be in the right area. He's coming back from faithfully taking care of the herd in the field. And in verse 6, something happens powerfully where the Spirit of God comes upon Saul. And when he heard the news, it moved him to action. Now, verse 6 is so encouraging. As soon as King Saul determined that the issue was, the Spirit of God came upon him and empowered him to handle it. Saul moved into action immediately and sent for help. And sent for help with a serious message. He takes these oxen, cuts them up, sends it around, and says, "If you don't help, all your oxen is going to be like this. How's that for an invitation?" I think they're going to respond, and they do. And I see the change here. You want to see it with me? In verse 4, at the end, it says, "All the people lifted up their voices and wept." In verse 6, it says, "The Spirit of God came upon Saul." And then in the end of verse 7, it says, "The fear of the Lord fell on the people, and they came out with one consent." So a simple decision by a spiritual leader to do the right thing, to protect and fulfill his kingly duty in this case, but any leader making the right spiritual leadership decision is able to lead the people from all the people lifting up their voices and weeping to "the fear of the Lord fell on the people and they came out with one consent." This is a powerful move of the Holy Spirit, and it happens rather quickly. Some suspect within a day or two. It happens very, very quickly because good leadership can turn things around. Not only that, the Lord worked among the nation so that 330,000 people rallied together to go to battle. Go tell them we're ready to help. Now, sometimes the result of the Spirit of God that coming upon a person leads to incredible fruit, right? Because in Galatians, it says the fruit of the Spirit is love, joy, peace, patience, kindness, goodness, faithfulness, self-control. And you want to look for that in your life. That's the fruit of the Spirit. At other times, the Spirit of God coming upon a person will bring about a righteous indignation, where you truly see something that is sinful and hurtful, and it stirs you up into anger that's righteous, that leads you to a spiritual action. Now, of course, with anger, you have to be very careful, because one of the works of the flesh is an outburst of wrath. And for some, it's very hard to tell the difference. But, you know, an outburst of wrath will be destructive. Righteous anger will be productive. You could tell the difference. It will be protective and productive and will honor the glory of God. Where outbursts of wrath is more selfish, destructive, will honor the person that's flipping out. And that's not what King Saul's doing here. This is a great picture of righteous indignation. It reminds us of Jesus when he goes into the temple and sees the temple becoming a place of business. He makes a whip of cords, takes some time to put it together, think it through, and then he turns all the tables over. "What are you guys doing here?" A righteous indignation. Righteous anger, I believe, can be stirred by the Spirit. Saul was upset. His brothers were in trouble. Even though they had chosen to remain on the other side of the Jordan, even though they had refused to help when time came, doesn't matter. They need help. Saul's ready to help. And he shows great, remember what we're learning about Saul? Showing great potential. Great potential. Man, did he have the ingredients to be a righteous king, and yet we've seen so many character flaws already.
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0: teaching ministry of Pastor Chuck Smith, founder of the Calvary Chapel Movement. 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And on today's edition of The Word for Today, Pastor Chuck continues his message, A Fulfilling and Rich Life, as we pick up in Revelation chapter 4, verse 9. And now, with today's study, here's Pastor Chuck.
1: And when these living creatures give glory and honor and thanks to Him that sat on the throne, who lives forever and ever, the eternal God, the 24 elders fall down before Him that sat on the throne, and they worship Him that liveth forever and ever, and they cast their crowns before the throne, saying, Thou art worthy, O Lord, to receive glory and honor and power, for Thou hast created all things, and for Thy pleasure they are and were created. And so here we see the first scene in heaven, and this will probably be one of the first scenes that you'll observe in heaven, as John did. The throne of God, the cherubim about the throne of God, the worship of God as He sits upon the throne. And then the response to the declaration of the holiness of God made by the cherubim are the 24 elders responding, saying, Thou art worthy to receive glory and honor and power. Why? First of all, because You've created all things. Not that, you know, You've allowed all things to evolve. You created all things. And not only that, it is for Your pleasure they are and were created. Here is a statement of fact that is important for us to accept. I was created for God's pleasure. That means I wasn't created for my own pleasure. Thus, I should not seek to please myself, because then I'm not answering the purpose of my existence. I should seek to please God. Then I am answering the purpose of my existence. But the interesting thing is when I live to please God, I find great pleasure myself. Therein is happiness. Therein is satisfaction. Therein is fulfillment when I live to please God. If any man seeks to save his life, he's going to lose it. But if you'll lose your life for my sake, Jesus said, you'll find it. And to really find what living is all about, you've got to just live for His pleasure. Thus you're answering the purpose of your existence, and thus your life is fulfilling and rich. And I saw in the right hand of Him that sat upon the throne a scroll that had writing both within and on the backside, and it was sealed with seven seals. And I saw a strong angel proclaiming with a loud voice, Who is worthy to open this scroll and to loose the seals thereof? And no man in heaven nor in earth, neither under the earth, was able to open the book, neither to look thereon. And so I began to sob convulsively, because no man was found worthy to open and to read the book, neither to look thereon. What is this book that has such a strong reaction upon John when no one is found worthy to open it? This book is nothing other than the title deed to the earth. Under Jewish law, whenever you sold property, in the deed there was always a redemptive clause. You always had the right to buy the property back within a specified period of time, providing you could fulfill the terms and the requirements that were written in the deed. So whenever there was the sale of property, there was always two deeds that were drawn up. One deed was sealed, and it was put away in a safe deposit. The other remained open and was kept by the person who sold the property. And in the time of redemption, you would bring the both deeds, the one that was open and the one that was sealed. And by the open deed, you would prove that you were the one that had the right to redeem it. And in the redeeming of it, you would break the seals of the closed deed. And you would fulfill the requirements therein, and thus the property would revert to you.

0: In the book of Jeremiah, chapter 32, we find Jeremiah is in the prison. He has predicted that Jerusalem is going to fall to the Babylonians. He has encouraged the people not to resist in order to spare their own lives, because resistance will be suicide. The Babylonians are going to conquer them and so capitulate. Well, he was arrested for treason. And he was thrown into the dungeon because of his encouraging of the people to not to try to resist the Babylonian invasion, but to surrender because Babylon was going to conquer them. He also prophesied that after 70 years of Babylonian captivity, they were going to come back and they were going to occupy the land again. They were going to be carried off to Babylon, but after 70 years, you'll come back and occupy the land. Now, here you are, the Babylonian army is outside of the city. It has now put the siege around the city. They're about ready to conquer the city. And here's Jeremiah sitting in the prison because he has encouraged the people not to resist because they are going to fall. But he has also prophesied, we're going to have this land again. So the word of the Lord came to Jeremiah and said, look, your uncle's property is coming up for redemption. Go ahead and redeem it. Now, there was this clause in these contracts that if you personally could not redeem your property again, then one of your relatives could step in and redeem it for you so that the property remained in the family. And so the word of the Lord came to Jeremiah, you know, Hananel's field is coming up for redemption. Go ahead and redeem it. His uncle was unable to do it himself. So, in order to show his faith to the people in the promise of God that they were going to come back and have this land again, Jeremiah went ahead and redeemed the field. The next day, as he was there in the dungeon, his cousin came in and said, hey, my dad wants you to redeem the field. The right of redemption is yours. He can't do it. He wants you to redeem it. Jeremiah said, then I knew it was the word of the Lord that came to me saying, redeem the field of Hananel. And so he said, I took the instruments and I sealed the one and he gave them to his scribe. And he said, now bury these in a jar so that when we finally come back into the land, you know, keep the two documents, the one that is sealed and the other, and bury them both together in the jar. And when we come back into the land, we'll claim this field, which is ours. So you can read that in the 32nd chapter, the two deeds that were written up, the one that was sealed and the other that was open. So here we find in the scroll of the right hand of him who is sitting upon the throne, a scroll that is sealed with seven seals. It's a title deed. It's the title deed to the earth. Originally, the earth belonged to God by creation. The earth is the Lord and the fullness thereof, and all they that dwell therein. When God created man, God gave to man the earth. He said to Adam, have dominion over the fish of the sea, the fowl of the air, over every moving and living creeping thing, for I have given it unto thee. It is yours. So God gave the earth to man. But Adam turned the earth over to Satan. When he disobeyed God and obeyed the suggestion of Satan, he forfeited the earth over to Satan, and it became Satan's. We sing, this is my Father's world. Yes, in a technical sense, but in a very practical sense at the present time, it's Satan's world. Paul said he is the god of this world. He has blinded the eyes of the people. Jesus, twice or three times, called him the prince of this world. You remember when Jesus came, what was the purpose of his coming? It was to redeem the world back to God. And what was the first thing Satan did? Took him out into the wilderness and tempted him. The first was, of course, turn the stone into bread. But the second, he took him up into a high mountain and he showed him all of the kingdoms of the world. And he said, look, I will give all of these to you and the glory of them, if you will bow down and worship me, for they are mine and I can give them to whomever I will. Ooh, what a boast Satan is making. Hey, the whole world is mine. I have the capacity to give it to whomever I will. And Jesus did not dispute that claim. Acknowledged, it's right. The world is in Satan's control. The world is in rebellion against God. Satan indeed is the god of this world, and when you receive Jesus Christ, you become an alien to the world. Jesus said, if you were of the world, then the world would love you, because the world loves its own. But you are not of the world. This world is under Satan's power and control. That is why it is so obviously wrong to blame God for all of the problems that exist in the world today. And yet, man wants to blame God for all of the suffering that is going on in the world. If God is a God of love, why are people starving in Ethiopia? Why over in Cambodia are they going through such horrors? If God is a God of love, why are children suffering here and there in the other place? And why this and why that, if God is a God of love? Because the world belongs to Satan in rebellion against God, and man has joined in Satan's rebellion. And I am certain that if we could have a vote, and we place on the ballot, who do we want to rule over the world, God or Satan? Satan would win by a landslide. Now you may challenge that statement. But just put Satan in the guise of the flesh in which he comes, living after the flesh or living after righteousness. And people, you don't have to go to the ballot. People express their vote by the lifestyles that they live. And I dare say that those that are living after the flesh far outnumber those that are living after the Spirit. So the person cast his vote by his lifestyle, and obviously Satan has won by a landslide. Living a righteous life, living after the Spirit, is not the popular life. It isn't the life that is applauded by the world, nor even admired by the world. And so Jesus came to redeem the world back to God, pay the price of redemption. And what was the price of redemption? His blood shed upon the cross. And whenever you read of redemption in the New Testament, it's always related to the blood of Jesus Christ. That was the price that he paid to redeem the world. When Adam died, he died for his own sin, because God declared, "The soul that sinneth, it shall surely die." He said to Adam, "In the day that you eat thereof, you're going to die." When he died for his own sin, and so with every other man since Adam. With the exception of one. There was only one man who died for the sins of others, not for his own. Jesus was without sin. Peter said, "We are redeemed not with corruptible things like silver and gold from our empty manner of living, but with the precious blood of Jesus Christ, who was slain as a lamb without spot or blemish." So in the innocent one dying, his death then was the price paid for the redemption of the world. Jesus said the kingdom of heaven is likened to a man going through a field and discovering a treasure, and who for the joy thereof immediately goes out and sells everything that he has in order that he might buy that field so he can obtain the treasure. And in the parables, the field represents the world. Jesus said, "Now the field is the world." Who gave then everything to purchase the world? Jesus Christ. And for what purpose did he purchase the world? That he might take the treasure out of it. And what is the treasure? His church, the body of Christ, you who have come to believe and trust in him. And he redeemed the whole world that he might take you out of it. So, as we come now to the heavenly scene, we're coming to now that time of redemption. That there was always the appointed time when the property was to be redeemed. And of course, There was another specification within the law. If you or your family members were unable to redeem the property at the time of redemption, then you lost the rights of the property forever. It remains now perpetually in the new family ownership that is taking control. You've lost your rights forever. You had the one chance to redeem it, and that was it. In most cases, the redemption period that was set was that of 7 years, which corresponded also to the time of redemption for a man who was sold into slavery. You could not remain there for more than 7 years. Interesting to me that just about 6 millennia ago, man was sold into slavery to sin, and the world was sold over to Satan, and he took control and has had control for almost 6,000 years. For Adam forfeited the earth just about 4,000 years B.C. I personally believe that this year of redemption is coming up very soon. I believe that God has established that 6,000 years, the 6-in-1 pattern, and that it will be fulfilled in the big overall view when Satan will have had his reign for the 6,000 years, and the earth is now coming up for redemption, and here is the heavenly scene, and we observe it here with John. An awesome scene. There on the throne, God sits with all of his glory as the cherubim worship him. And as the 24 elders respond to the worship, declaring the worthiness of God to receive it. And now the scroll in his right hand, and the angel proclaiming with this strong, loud voice, "Who is worthy to open this scroll and to loose the seals?" And then the notation, "No man was found worthy." What does that mean? No man has the capacity to redeem the world. Now, every 4 years, we have men stand up and tell you that they can save the world. And if you'll just vote for them, they've got a program and a plan of redemption. And man has been trying to redeem mankind. But no man is found worthy. No man can redeem himself, much less the world. And so no man was found worthy. And this, of course, then brings on John's weeping. Why? Because if nobody redeems it, it stays Satan's domain forever. That thought is more than John can bear. It wipes him out. He begins to sob convulsively with a horrible contemplation that the world will forever be under Satan's control and power, and the misery will reign on and on through that. I wept much. Literally, I sobbed convulsively because no man was found worthy to open and to read the book, neither to look thereon. One of the elders said unto me, "Weep not. Behold, the Lion of the tribe of Judah, the Root of David, hath prevailed to open the book and to loose the 7 seals. Don't weep, John. It's not all loss. The Lion of the tribe of Judah, the Root of David, has prevailed. And I beheld, and lo, in the middle of the throne, and of the 4 living creatures, and in the midst of the elders, there stood a lamb as it had been slain," or literally slaughtered, "having 7 horns and 7 eyes, which are the 7 spirits of God, sent forth into all the earth. And he came and took the book," or the scroll, "out of the right hand of him that sat upon the throne." Interesting to me that the elder declares to John, "Behold, the Lion of the tribe of Judah." When John sees him, he sees him as a lamb that had been slaughtered, which would indicate that John perhaps sees him still bearing the marks of the cross and his suffering for us. It could be that your first view of Jesus in heaven will be a very shocking experience. For in our minds, we have envisioned, in looking upon the face of Jesus, of seeing someone who is just perfect in beauty, glory, standing in awe of that beauty. But in the prophecy of Isaiah chapter 52 and in 53, he said, as many as looked upon him were astonished. They were shocked. For his face was so marred, you could not recognize him as a human being. And we hid, as it were, our faces from him. In other words, it was so shocking, we couldn't bear to look. But then he went on to say, but he was wounded for our transgressions. He was bruised for our iniquities. These wounds that he bears are the wounds that he suffered for you when he paid the price of your redemption, when he took the judgment for your sins, when he died in your place. And it could very well be that our first view in heaven prior to this redemptive completion of the redemptive act, that our first view of Jesus will be a very shocking experience as we see him with the marks of the sufferings that he bore for us in order to redeem us. I turned and I saw him as a lamb that had been slaughtered, there in the midst of the throne, among the living creatures, the cherubim, and in the midst of the 24 elders, there stood the lamb.
1: 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Join us again next time as Pastor Chuck continues his verse-by-verse study through the Bible. That's right here on the next edition of The Word for Today.
0: And now may the Lord be with you, and may the Lord watch over you and keep you in His love, in His grace. May the Lord cause you to abound in every good work for Jesus Christ. And may the Lord grant to you new dimensions of relationship with Him, that you might become more keenly aware of His presence with you and His power to help you. May God bless you. May you have just a fruitful, blessed week walking with Jesus Christ.

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0: Welcome to Living by Grace, a verse-by-verse study through the Bible with Pastor Mark Galvin of Calvary Chapel Lompa. Please open your Bibles with us to the book of Romans as we continue our study in chapter 3.
1: Well, Romans is the great doctrinal manifesto of the New Testament. It has all of the great doctrines from a New Testament standpoint. All of them are grouped together in the epistle to the Romans. Paul wrote this epistle from Corinth without ever having been to Rome as of yet, but he is building strong relationships with these believers through the Word of God, and that's always the best way to have a good relationship, a strong relationship, or strong relationships with your brothers and sisters in Christ. As we grow together in God's Word, as we're being fed the same thing, understanding what God's will is for this church corporately, and then also the will of God imparted to you personally, individually, each one of us, as God's children separately, receiving that which God has for us as individual members of the body of Christ. But we do that corporately, together, as God's kids. Well, here in verse 9 of chapter 3, once again, we went through this passage last week. I believe we went all the way down to verse 18. But Paul says this, "What then? Are we better than they? No, in no wise. For we have before proved both Jews and Gentiles that they are all under sin." And that is Paul's desire for us, and more importantly, the Holy Spirit's desire, God's desire for us, is that here in the first portion of Romans, we understand that all have sinned and fallen short of the glory of God. And he is, in really three chapters, almost three whole chapters, given to us that which is vital for our understanding as far as our relationship with mankind. It's that understanding that all have sinned, that everyone needs the gospel, whether you're a Jew or a Gentile. If you're not a Jew, you're a Gentile. And there is no salvation for the good guy. As far as God only has one means of salvation, and that's through Jesus Christ, the shed blood of God's only begotten Son. There is no keeping the law to the point where you are going to be declared righteous before God because you are able to do enough, or because you are good enough, or because of the works that you were able to perform. There's no possible means of being justified because you are a Jew and because you have, to the best of your ability, tried to keep the law. You've tried to be a

you made mistakes along the way, but hey, you've done your best. That's not going to get you there. As a non-believer, as a Gentile, it doesn't matter how wonderful that pagan is living on that isolated island in the South Pacific, or the Eskimo within the Arctic Circle, no matter how wonderful a human being that guy is, he cannot be saved outside of the gospel of Jesus Christ. The law condemns the Jew. Conscience condemns the pagan. Creation itself, the fact that creation speaks to man who is outside of the law, that there is a creator and that he doesn't live up to the understanding, the revelation that God has given to him through creation, he is also condemned. So all are condemned outside of Christ equally. As it is written, there is no, none are righteous. No, not one. There is none righteous. No, not one. And this is the great physician's diagnosis, so to speak, of man. Jesus Christ is the great physician. Universal guilt, universal condemnation of man outside of Christ. There is none righteous, no, not one. There is none that understandeth. You see, man, in his fallen state, is corrupt through and through. With the mind, you see, there is none that understandeth. And as a result of man's corruption on the inside, because he is a sinner, it's manifested on the outside, the actions, the inner heart, the separation between man and God is manifested in the actions of mankind. Man isn't able to act in a way, to behave himself in a way that will bring him salvation, or that will bring him approval in a place, or to put him in an approving condition before God. There is none that understandeth with the mind. Man is controlled by sin from the inside out. And with the mind, there is none that understandeth. There is none that seeketh after God. When you consider the heart of man, the heart, Jeremiah tells us, is deceitful and desperately wicked. Who can know it? You know your own heart in the sense that you know that there's corruption there, there's sin, there's evil. So from the heart of man, as it says here, there is none that seeketh after God. They are all gone out of the way. They are together become unprofitable. There is none that doeth good, no, not one. So with the mind, there's none that understandeth. With the heart, there is none that seeketh. And with the will of man, the desire of man, there is, as he tells us there in the last verse, there is none that doeth good, no, not one. So the thorough corruption of the human race. And it parallels with that which we read in the very first chapter. In verse 10, it says, there is none righteous, no, not one. And we saw in Romans chapter 1 how man had corrupted himself, turning from God. There is no possible means of rising, of evolving, so to speak. There's only de-evolution when you turn from God. There's no ascending in any way, shape, or form when you turn from God. And man, in turning from God, became corrupt. And we see, in a sense, the result of that corruption, once again mentioned here. They are all gone out of the way. They are together become unprofitable. And you think of, in service to God, we are unprofitable. Outside of Christ, there's nothing that we can do. Once again, Isaiah tells us, all of our righteousness is as filthy rags. So man alone cannot achieve a standard of righteousness that is acceptable before God. Unprofitable. He's unprofitable to God. He's also unprofitable to himself. You think of
the dream. You know, everybody is living for a dream or some kind of a reality that they might experience. But really, outside of Christ, it's the impossible dream, because outside of Christ, it's impossible to please yourself. You cannot, for any length of time or duration, please yourself to the point where you will find ultimate contentment or a prolonged satisfaction, fulfillment. It cannot happen. We learn that from Ecclesiastes. From, you know, God has given us that great record whereby we see a man who has everything, who experiences everything. And he says, emptiness, emptiness. All is emptiness. It's all chasing the wind. It's all vanity or vexation, torment of spirit. Man who has everything, who tries to experience the best that this world has. You know, remember with Solomon, all of the pleasure, all that the world had to offer was being funneled into this one man. He had all the riches, all the power, everything he needed to experience, all that a man could hold on to and experience in this life. And it was just, he said it was empty. Now the problem is that every other man thinks that, well, if I was, you know, if I had what I would be able to fulfill myself. You see, that's the trap. To think that, oh yeah, I'm different. And the devil will convince you of that. But here, once again, they are together become unprofitable as a result of the fall, as a result of sin. There is none that doeth good, no, not one. Their throat is an open sepulcher. And just as Jesus said, out of the abundance of the heart, the mouth speaketh. You know, in other words, whatever is lodged, settled within your heart will make its way to your mouth and out of your lips. Whatever's the abundance of your heart will be expressed through your speech. And for the non-believer, you see, this is a condemning passage. It's showing that everyone is guilty. There's none righteous, no, not one. Their heart is an open sepulcher. With their tongues, they have used deceit. The poison of asps is under their lips, whose mouth is full of cursing and bitterness. Their feet are swift to shed blood. Destruction and misery are in their ways. And the way of peace have they not known. The only way you can know true peace is to know God. Remember, there used to be a bumper sticker that said something like that. No, N-O. I forget what it was. I'm not even going to try. But it's just basically, you can't know peace without knowing God. You have to know, K-N-O-W. To know God is to know peace. And without knowing God, and that's the condition of man outside of Christ. The way of peace have they not known. And you think of the millions, billions of souls that will be in eternity that never knew the peace of God. And we just celebrated peace on earth, goodwill toward men, because God, Christ brought peace, having defeated sin, death, and the devil at the cross. And as we're going to read next week, the propitiation for our sins, he brought peace through the finished work that he performed on our behalf on the cross. And without him, there is no peace. There is no reconciliation. There is no fear of God before their eyes. Remember way back in Proverbs chapter 1, there in verse 7, it tells us the beginning of wisdom, that the fear of God, the fear of the Lord, the fear of the Lord is the beginning of wisdom. So, you see, you can't have wisdom without the fear of God. And as we see here, there is no fear of God before their eyes. There's no wisdom. There's a lot of knowledge. Wisdom is the proper use of knowledge. But there is no wisdom outside of Christ. The fear of the Lord, the beginning of wisdom. And here it tells us, there is no fear of God before their eyes. Remember also in Proverbs, it tells us that as far as mankind is concerned, that it's because he doesn't have an understanding. This is the vital issue as far as
the fool has said in his heart, there is no God. Now, in the original, there is, well, as you read in your Bible, the fool has said in his heart, there is no God. That's in Psalms, actually. The fool has said in his heart, there is no God. In the original, there is not there. It's in italics in your Bible, I believe, or it should be, because it was added later on. But in the original, it's the fool has said in his heart, no God. That's where man went wrong, isn't it? Remember way back in the Garden of Eden? It was when man said no to God, disobeyed God, that all of our problems began. And it's still the case. Man says no to God. Not that there isn't enough information, not that there isn't sufficient proof and evidence. It's overwhelming. You have to close your eyes. You have to shut off your mind from thinking logically to reject Christ, to reject all the information, the scripture, the evidence, creation itself, that in a sense screams God exists. You have to shut your mind to those things. The fool has said in his heart, there is no God. And you see, remember with those who rejected Christ, there was no problem with Christ. Christ was perfect as he lived before those religious leaders for almost 33 years. The problem was within them. Man loves darkness, John tells us in this third chapter. John chapter 3, man loves darkness rather than light. And so when they saw the light of Christ, hey, that exposes my sin, my iniquity, that exposes my, I don't like that. And Jesus Christ, as Song of Solomon says, he's altogether lovely. There's nothing unlovely, unattractive about him. He is altogether perfect. But it's within mankind. Ooh, he makes me look bad. He makes us look evil in comparison. It had nothing to do with what was in Christ. He's perfect. The heart of man, desperately wicked. Well, in verse 9 it says, now we know that what things soever the law saith, it saith to them who are under the law, that every mouth may be stopped, and all the world may become guilty before God. So, great question to ask yourself tonight is this. Has your mouth been stopped? Have you come to the point where you go, hey, you know what, God, you're right. I've sinned. I've fallen short. I haven't, because, you see, with the Jew, you say, well, you know, I'm better than everyone else. I've tried. I'm attempting to keep the commandments, so at least I'm better than the pagan who doesn't even know the commandments. But God doesn't judge on that basis. You see, as it tells us here, that every mouth may be stopped. The law shows us our need. The law shows us that we're unable to keep it. That we don't have the heart, we don't have the desire, we don't have the will to do what God has asked us to do. Now we know that what things soever the law saith, it saith to them who are under the law, that every mouth may be stopped, and all the world may become guilty before God. So that is the entire planet. We're all guilty. We've all broken the law on many occasions. Therefore, by the deeds of the law, there shall no flesh be justified in his sight. Why is that? Because no man is able. In his fallen state, no man is ever kept the law outside of Jesus Christ. He is enabled. In fact, the law is, in a sense, like that mirror. It reveals that which is lacking in us. It reveals our sin. It reveals the shortcomings. It reveals our iniquity. But just as a mirror cannot change your looks, you know, it can only reveal the fact that you need to comb your hair or wash your face. The law, it can only reveal your need. It can't supply salvation. It can only condemn you.
and show you your lack, your fallen state. Therefore, by the deeds of the law, there shall no flesh be justified in his sight. Now, Christ was able to keep the law. He was perfect, the only one that could. And he goes on, he says, for by the law is the knowledge of sin. That's how we know we're sinners, because the word of God declares it. You know, there are people out there that don't believe that they're sinners. You know, a sinner is someone who robs a bank or sells drugs or has lived immorally there. And that's a sinner. Well, that is a sinner. But we're all in the same boat. We're all in the same category outside of Christ. It's just that some of us have been saved, and some of us, you know, as far as the world is concerned, there are those that have been saved and those who have not. But outside of Christ, you see, we're equally condemned. But now, and here's the turning point. This brings a new section. Paul is going to actually spend the rest of the epistle explaining this to us. But now, the righteousness of God without the law is manifested or made known, being witnessed by the law and the prophets. See, in the Old Testament, man wasn't able to keep the law. Man broke the law. And so there was a sacrifice. Man gave an offering for his sin. A lamb or another animal was offered in his place. The law was given. You read the Ten Commandments. Man has broken throughout the ages the Ten Commandments. So there was a means by which there could be a covering for his sin. A covering whereby man could look forward in faith to the redemption that would come from the lamb slain before the foundations of the world, Jesus Christ. And all of the lambs, all of the offerings in the Old Testament are prophetic in the sense that they speak of, they foreshadow the one Lamb of God. But now the righteousness of God without the law is manifested. See, in the Old Testament, there was that sacrifice outside of the law, so to speak, that was a covering for your sin until Christ would die in your place, being witnessed by the law and the prophets, even the righteousness of God, which is by faith of Jesus Christ unto all and upon them all and upon all them that believe, for there is no difference. And when you think of Abraham, he is the father of the faith. He is the father of the Jew. Father Abraham, and he was justified before the law was given. As I mentioned a couple weeks ago, he was justified before Moses, before Moses received the Ten Commandments. He was justified by faith, by simply believing what God said. God told him that he was going to bless him. God told him that it would be through his seed that all the world would be blessed. And that his seed would be more number than the sand of the sea, the stars of the sky. And he simply believed it. Okay, God, you know, you're God, I'm not, and I believe what you say. And God, you see, he accounted his faith for righteousness. He said, I'll take that faith that you have in me, Abraham, and I'm going to swap it out, and I'm going to give you righteousness. That is apart from you, that has nothing to do with you, that I'm going to give, I'm going to impart and account you with this righteousness that comes from me. For all have sinned and come short of the glory of God. We've all proven that, haven't we? In verses 13 through 18, Paul quotes five times from the Old Testament, four times from the Psalms, once from Isaiah. But you see, the entire Old Testament, the law and the prophets, all teach this very thing. The righteousness, it would come by faith. It would come by faith in God. When you consider, I want to back up a little bit. Let's go back to verse 17, it tells us there, and the way of peace they have not known.
The non-believer doesn't know God. And in chapter 5, in verse 1, it says this: therefore, being justified by faith, we have peace with God through

0: our Lord Jesus Christ. That's the answer. But man, without having a knowledge of God, he has no understanding of peace. But in Christ, you see, the fulfillment of the Old Testament is found. The fulfillment of the Old Testament is experienced. And by faith, just as it was true of Abraham, it was accounted to him, because he had faith in God, it was accounted to him as righteousness. The same thing is true of you and I. If you put your faith in Jesus Christ, even though God knows that you're not a finished product, he knows that we have a long way to go, practically speaking. At the same time, he accounts you. It's not that you are made righteous, practically speaking. It's that you are declared righteous, spiritually, judicially. It's a judgment. It is the act of the supreme judge, God himself, who justifies us. So in verse 24, being justified freely by his grace through the redemption that is in Christ Jesus. You know, there's a lot of believers that have a hard time forgiving themselves. You know, I know God is forgiving me. I just really have a hard time with this. I don't really feel like I'm justified. I don't sense that I've been forgiven. I don't, you know, I feel so bad. I feel so guilty. You know, and it's free, but at the same time, I feel unworthy. Hey, look, you are unworthy. You will never be in. You'll never be worthy. You will never add up. That's why it's freely. Remember in the book of Revelation, at the very last chapter of the Bible, it tells us there, and let him that is athirst come, and whosoever will, let him take the water of life freely. It's without charge. It's absolutely given without, you know, it's by the grace of God. Unmerited, undeserved. So are we, we're all undeserving. That isn't the basis by which, though, we experience justification. It's simply by believing. And then God accounts to us righteousness. We're justified. We're made perfect in his sight, judicially speaking. So if you're struggling with, yeah, but I feel guilty, I don't feel right, I don't feel good enough, well, join the club. You'll never be. That's a completely different, you know, that is not the basis by which God justifies, and praise God for that. It's freely. It's not based on works. It's not based on performance. If it was, none of us would get in. We would all be eliminated once and for all.
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0: You get upset with yourself when you sin? You know, that's a good thing. But Pastor Lloyd Pulley warns us today about taking the next step.
1: As a young Christian, it was so hard when I would fail. I would take it so personally. Oh, God, I let you down. I can't believe I did that. I can't believe I said that. And I would beat myself. Well, that doesn't atone for your sin at all. All your punishment means nothing. His punishment on the cross cleanses. Confess your sin. Be honest. When you cover it, when you rationalize it, when you excuse it, that's not confessing it. You're not in agreement with God.

packed with so many illustrations of what his point is, which is mainly to contend for the faith. You know, Jude, the half-brother of Jesus, the brother of James, he calls himself. He doesn't say half-brother of Jesus, but we know that James, the leader in the church at Jerusalem, not James the apostle, but the leader of the church in Jerusalem, was Jesus' half-brother. James was the son of Mary and Joseph, while Jesus was only the son of Mary, and his father was God. Jude was the brother of James, but he refers to himself as the bondservant of Jesus Christ. He doesn't show his family pedigree. He really comes at this and realizing, I don't know and recognize Jesus after the flesh anymore. He is the Messiah, the Son of God. And he writes to those who are called, sanctified by God the Father, preserved in Jesus Christ, verse 1. Now, we looked at that. And these sets of triplets really intrigue me about Jude. It's very amazing how many triplets are in this little tiny epistle. Because the verse 2 gives us the next set. Mercy, peace, and love be multiplied to you. This was his prayer, which was a typical greeting, but he uses it as a prayer for the people. As it turns out, there's a lot here. In fact, if you understand what mercy is, you'll understand this is God's only approach to us. He grants us access into his presence by one means only. He's merciful. He's pitiful. He provided an access point through his own son. If you think for one moment that you could approach God on the basis of any other reason, in fact, many Christians even believe that if you're basically a good person, you'll get to heaven, which is not the gospel, and it's certainly not accordance with what he says here as far as mercy. God in his mercy does not give us what we deserve. It's his mercy that allows us to come into his presence because his son died for us on the cross. He bore our sins. He was wounded for our transgressions. He was bruised for our iniquities, according to Isaiah 53. So mercy. That should be a concern for all of us toward others. Mercy. We received it. Why are we not giving it out? Why are we not passing it through us to others? Why do we get so tit for tat with people? We get angry because they did something to us, and unforgiveness and bitterness settles in our hearts. When you have received so much mercy from God, how could you have that? And this is what I believe is when he prays for that mercy in your own life, that's going to also spill through you. Because that mercy that you receive from God results in something very powerful. And it's the second part of it, peace. Mercy, peace. Mercy allows peace. The access that we have to God now, we have peace with God. Where before, every unsaved person is at war with God, cannot please him. Now that war is a strange war. It's like you have this guilt because of the things you're doing wrong, but you try to create your own religion, your own way of settling that guilt, either hiding it, covering the shame, or punishing yourself in some way, or going the other direction and just going, well, I don't care anymore, and creating your own religion, it doesn't matter. But the amazing thing is, when you receive God's mercy, he grants you peace now. The debt is settled. You have access. It's kind of like you can now go into God's kitchen, open his refrigerator, start eating the delectables that he has because you are now adopted into the family. Peace, you who once were at odds with him. And then, of course, love. So love, that love flows from his mercy, making peace possible. His love is satisfied because his justice, God is just. He must punish sin. And we wouldn't stand a chance standing before God on our own basis. We wouldn't stand a chance. But because he grants us that mercy and we have peace with him, now his love is satisfied. God demonstrated his love while we were yet sinners, shaking our fist at God, at war with him. He died for us, his son. And because of that, his love is also something that also goes through us in a powerful way. Now I think about how do I look by nature, any of us. I just coming back from a family vacation, which can stretch you in many ways, you know, patience-wise, a few little incidences of pastors gone wild, you know, with my attitude,

0: trying to herd the cats. And I actually had to apologize on one instance in which we were walking along in our time, and I something happened. And I didn't like how it played out, and I got immediately like, "What are you doing?" And I'm like, my wife reminded me, you know, if people from the church saw that attitude. And, you know, I said, you know, you're right. That was just, obviously, what comes out of your mouth is an indicator whether you're filled with the Spirit or not. And I confess, I was not filled with the Spirit at that moment. But the difference is, you know, I know where to go to. I know to immediately bring it to the cross. Lord, thank you for your amazing forgiveness. I'm not going to spend and waste time. People waste time punishing themselves. You know, oh, I can't believe I did that. Really? I can believe you did that because I do it. Why are you surprised that you're a knucklehead at times? You know, just take your knuckleheadedness back to the cross. Yeah, that was me. So that's the thing that people run into. This mercy, peace, and love, they tend to forget that's your connection with God. It's not based on how good you're doing. You bring that back to the cross immediately, and then you can take it to him, and then he handles it. And now you start fresh, and then you make amends with whom you make amends to. You know, I had to apologize to a few people on this trip. I mean, I think every one of them at one point or another, I had to apologize for something. But that's normal. We're people. We sin. But I feel bad for those that don't know where to take that sin. They have that guilt that just gets bigger and bigger and bigger and weighs them down. And they're never going to be good enough. See, because Satan is clever, and this is where Jude is really going to focus. He's got a big concern for the church at this time in history. He's seeing them getting away from the simple faith of what we're talking about here. And they start getting a little more either on the one side, you know, where you get licentiousness, where you just basically, you know, give up. But that usually comes as a result of trying too hard in the beginning. As a young Christian, it was so hard when I would fail. I would take it so personally. Oh, God, I let you down. I can't believe I did that. I can't believe I said that. And I would beat myself. Well, that doesn't atone for your sin at all. All your punishment means nothing. His punishment on the cross cleanses. Confess your sin. Be honest. When you cover it, when you rationalize it, when you excuse it, that's not confessing it. You're not in agreement with God. When you're in agreement with God, it's like, you know what? I did that. I said that. I own that. Lord, please forgive me. So this is a very great way to start this. But now we get to the very purpose of this little letter. And he goes into another triplet. The why, he writes, of whom he's writing, and the how this is a problem that we have to contend with. So let's look at the why. He says, beloved, verse 3. So he's writing it, believers. He's not writing to non-believers here. He's writing to believers. He goes, while I was very diligent to write to you concerning our common salvation, I found it necessary to write to you exhorting you to contend earnestly for the faith which was once for all delivered to the saints. So his original desire was to write about this common salvation, which is a very positive and exciting thing. It's kind of like when you share something with somebody, it makes it that much more special. That's why you have all kinds of social groups, like, you know, you have rock climber groups and you'll have sports groups and you'll have this group and you'll have, you know, moms with kids groups and you have that common thing you're dealing with. Well, we have together, so many of us here, so different in background, but we do have one thing in common. We all got into the gate of God's presence the same way. There's none of you that found another access point other than Jesus who died for you. It's a common salvation in that regard. So he was excited to write about that. But he says, I found it necessary to write to you, to exhort you, which is to appeal to a action on an issue of utmost importance.
1: 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Pastor Lloyd will be right back with the conclusion of today's message here in Jude, called Contend for the Faith. 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The zip code is 08857. Now let's get back into today's challenging message from Pastor Lloyd. It's called Contend for the Faith.
0: The very theme of Jude is that there's some deviant faith that's crept in, a threat to real faith and a danger to the church. And so this is an exhortation. And he has lots of illustrations that we'll get to. But the warning is needful because what appears as faith to some may not be the common salvation and the faith that we're to contend for. Now, everybody, you've heard people talk about, well, whatever faith you have and the other faiths, and they're all, if you're a person of faith, and that could mean anything. What is the faith? What is this faith? I remember a first encounter as a young believer. I heard the name Jesus used in many different ways, not in a good sense, before I became a Christian. But then when I became a Christian, I was very in tune to, it's like when you get a new car, or you get a particular car, you notice everybody else that has the same car. And so now I'm a believer in Jesus. And when I hear the name Jesus, my ears are tuned. And I heard this man talk about Jesus up in the front of one of my university classes. And I went down to the class and I said, "Do you believe in Jesus?" He said, "Yes." And I said, "That's awesome." And I began to talk to him, but I couldn't quite figure out. Something seemed a little bit different. And I didn't know anything about what the Church of Jesus Christ of Latter-day Saints was. I didn't know anything about Mormonism. But as it turns out, he was a Mormon missionary. And I thought he loved Jesus. I love Jesus. We're all on the same page. But I didn't know that the faith that they have is quite different than the faith revealed once and for all. And that was a thing that was very enlightening to me. They believe in a different Jesus. The Jesus of the Bible is one who is very God, and very man, who came and he died in our place. And through that death alone, we have salvation. Mormonism, they believe that Jesus was a spirit brother of Lucifer created by God, and that Jesus had a better plan to help the world, and so God the Father chose his plan. But Jesus is not equal with God, and salvation does not come from Jesus' death alone. It comes from good works along with that death. So it's a different faith. We're to contend earnestly for the faith. To contend earnestly for the faith that was once and for all delivered. You know, something that's delivered to us is not something that we discovered or earned. It's something that was given to us. It's a faith that's unchangeable because it's once and for all. If you try to create your own living faith, and, you know, there are people that create their own religion, kind of a do-it-yourself religion. That was common in the pagan world. They had high places in which they had certain requirements to honor the gods, and you found different access points to God. No, there's the one faith delivered. It's a faith that's entrusted to God's people. And I love that because not in the hands of any one person. There's not some hierarchy in the church. I'm a little concerned about this celebrityism, you know, where it's like pastors of megachurches are almost acting more like celebrities than they are servants. This is an issue because Jesus modeled for us. He could have been the ultimate celebrity, if you will, using all of his gifts and abilities to razzle and dazzle the whole world. But instead, he poured into those dozen disciples, and then he laid his life down. He was like that seed that you plant in the ground, it dies, but what comes out of it is life. And so I think that ministry and following the Lord is like that. We are to be following his footsteps. How can we empower and enable others? This isn't about me shining. Look, you see me here, what, 1 hour a week? Maybe a couple hours if you come on Wednesday. What goes on the rest of the time? That's when the real action starts. See, that's when you're reading your Bible and you're learning more about him and you're reaching people I could never even touch. I have an awe of that. I look at the congregation here as I see you more and more, not as we all see ourselves in the flesh, you know, we've got all of our issues. I see the real potential of your life to connect with somebody else, to leave the fragrance of Christ that could change a whole generation. The problem is I want to help you understand that's true rather than try to convince you with this positive mental attitude and try to convince you, you know, in that sense. No, I want to tell you this is true. So this faith that the Lord has given to us is a faith that is valuable. It must be defended. How do you know it's valuable? Well, because there is no other way to get in God's presence other than the sacrificial, the substitutionary death of Jesus Christ. No other payment could make up for sin than the sinless one who gave his life. There's no other way. It's valuable. You know, if you walked into an art gallery and you noticed there was no alarms, no locks on the doors, no security guards, what would that tell you about that particular art gallery? Well, these paintings must not be worth very much. The fact that we're called to defend or contend for the faith tells you the value here. So we contend for it in a positive way, in that which we want to tell others about this. We want to be focused on that. I wanted my grandkids to see this. You know, let's, like, we're having vacation and it's all about the entertainment and the vacation time. That's great, but there are people all around us. And so they've got this little Skyliner at Disney. And when we got on, I told my grandson before we got on it, he says, "You want to see God work?" I said, "Let's pray." And I began to pray, "Lord, give us a divine opportunity on the Skyliner, that when we get on with somebody, that we have an opportunity to share and to talk to them and give the fragrance of Christ in some way." So I prayed something like that. And so we got on with our family, and I thought the doors were closed, and I thought, well, I guess the Lord's not going to answer this one. You know, there's no one else getting on. At the last minute, a lady walks on, and she's on the phone, and I couldn't help overhear. She's talking about she's telling her husband where the medicine is for their sick daughter, and why can't you find it? And, you know, of course, I was thinking that would be me. I wouldn't be able to know where anything was. And so after she got off the phone, I said, "Sick child at back at the room." She goes, "Yeah." And so we began to talk and found out the name of the daughter. And I says, "You know, we'd like to pray for her. We'll pray for her." By that time, the ride was already ended and we were already parting ways. Didn't really have a chance to go any farther, but just left that fragrance. And I want my grandkids to see that this is what life is. How can we be focused enough that we're contending for the faith on a positive side, that it's important enough to us to share it with someone? To take a step, to build a bridge, to do something. But we also contend for it in a negative way. That is, sometimes you have to expose that which is compromising that faith. Another gospel, a cult, false doctrine, anything that contradicts the message of the Bible. We have to stand for what is right. And we also contend for it in a practical sense. That is, well, there's no more practical way to influence someone to trust Jesus than they see that power and that life working in you. So your very life can be a witness. The very way you treat people with kindness and mercy. That stands out, by the way. You know, unless somebody's trying to sell you something, people aren't generally kind. You know, when they're selling you something, oh, they're going to be so kind because they want something for you. But when you just show a kindness for people without expecting anything in return, you just show a kindness and a mercy. What a powerful thing. So this is why Jude is writing. This is why I'm writing. I was going to just talk about salvation, but boy, I'm seeing some changes. We've got to stand for what the faith is. It's the only way to get to heaven. How important that is. And then he tells you of whom that we have to be concerned about. Verse 4, "For certain men have crept in unnoticed, who long ago were marked out for this condemnation, ungodly men. So who we should be concerned about is creepy men. Men that have crept in, unnoticed. That's the idea of, you know, subtly sneaking in. See, there's threats on the outside of the church. There's persecution. Some of our brothers and sisters in China, notwithstanding the coronavirus that has shut things down, the Christians are the least likely to get medical care, the least likely to be respected in their society. They're persecuted, they're hounded, they burn churches. They let churches thrive for a little bit only to mark out where the Christians are and then they hammer them down. This is the life of a believer in China.
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2: Pastor Lloyd, we live in this rush society. 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Everything is pressure. And for us as believers, you know, we want to spend time with the Lord, but sometimes we feel rushed. What would you say to someone who wants to do that devotional life but struggles to make the time?
3: Well, look, it's a struggle because it's a spiritual battle. You know, we all have to know that. I would encourage people, don't wait until you feel close to God before opening the Bible. Some things you just do by habit. You open the Bible, put your cup of coffee down, and say, okay, God, it's you and me. I'm hanging out with God. I'm getting to know His mind. Even 5 or 10 minutes before the day, just quieting yourself, like the psalmist says, in the morning, Lord, you hear my voice. In the morning, I lay my request before you and wait expectantly. It's a wonderful pattern. I don't often feel a good jump start in the morning, but I open my Bible, put on a cup of coffee, and start right there, and the Lord then opens my heart.
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2: There is a war going on. 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
4: The end of Acts, the 22nd chapter, we read that Paul, being a citizen of Rome, he actually avoided a scourging, a painful interrogation. In verse 29, we read, once he announced his Roman citizenship, those who were about to examine him, that is, with the cat of nine tails, they were about to inflict great pain until he spoke and confessed. Well, they immediately withdrew from him, and the commander also was afraid when he learned that he was a Roman, because he had bound him. But on the next day, wishing to know for certain why he had been accused of the Jews, he released him and ordered the chief priests and all the Sanhedrin to come together and brought Paul down and set him before them. So Paul has been taken into, you might call it protective custody, but the Romans, in this particular circumstance, are rather confused. They don't understand. Now, what is all of this commotion about? Why was the riot? What were they, initially, they thought he was an Egyptian, guilty of great crimes. Now they don't know what to do with him. So they call the Sanhedrin. They call the Supreme Court, the 70-member high court for their nation, of their elders. Paul has to appear. Now, it's not like he had any choice. He's in custody. In verse 1 of chapter 23, now Paul, looking intently at the Sanhedrin, said, "Brothers, I have lived my life in all good conscience before God up to this day." That's his opening line. He called them brothers. He acknowledged that he is a fellow Jew. And his statement, I've lived in good conscience before God. In verse 2, he said, the high priest Ananias commanded those standing beside him to strike him on the mouth. And Paul said to him, "God is going to strike you, you whitewashed wall. Do you sit to try me according to the law and in violation of the law order me to be struck?" Well, but those standing nearby said, "Do you revile the high priest of God?" And Paul said, "I was not aware, brothers, that he was the high priest. For it is written, you shall not speak evil of the ruler of your people." So Paul receives correction for the "you whitewashed tomb." Ultimately, what he did was on the level of harsh rebuke. I'm not all that clear whether he ever got struck or not, but it would seem that before this particular strike, Paul challenged the legality of this striking. "You want to order me to be struck contrary to the law. You're in violation of the law, ordering me to be struck when I've been found guilty of nothing yet." All he had said was, "I've lived in good conscience." So everybody, so you understand, Paul's been gone for a long time. He's been outside of Jerusalem in his ministry to the Gentiles. And, you know, people change. They don't look quite the same. They age and, you know, people sort of rise and fall in their various offices. So when he heard Ananias here command him to be struck before any judgment at all, he rebuked him pretty harshly. But again, Paul then sort of corrected himself. In verse 6 says, but knowing that one group were Sadducees and the other Pharisees, Paul began crying out in the Sanhedrin, brothers, I am a Pharisee, a son of Pharisees. I am on trial for the hope and resurrection of the dead. That was a strategic move. Paul knows this division between these two religious sects. They are the two. This was, you know, in a religious sense, this was the Republican versus the Democrat Party. And the Sadducees, as Dr. Luke will point out, don't believe in a lot of things. They are a bit mysterious in how they come up with their belief system. But Paul, knowing he would throw a wrench into this whole proceeding, knowing he would actually divide the house, made it clear that the basis of his being on trial is because of his belief in the resurrection. So you know that pandemonium broke out. And as he said this, verse 7 says, there was a dissension between the Pharisees and the Sadducees, and the assembly was divided. For the Sadducees say that there is no resurrection, nor an angel, nor a spirit, but the Pharisees acknowledge them all. Isn't that weird? Truly, when you stop and think about the totality of Scripture, when you stop and think about all the Bible stories that you know about from the Old Testament, where angels appear, where the angel of the Lord, you know, keeping Israel. They had a clever way of reinterpreting everything, but they actually believe that there is no resurrection. So you kind of, you know, recognize that they would think that any reward from God for anything good is going to be delivered to us in this life, because there's nothing after this. Absolutely a hopeless way to think. I don't know how. I couldn't stand it. But Paul recognizes the chance to divide them, so he does. And verse 9, and there occurred a great outcry, and some of the scribes of the Pharisaic party stood up and began to argue heatedly, saying, we find nothing wrong with this man. Suppose a spirit or an angel has spoken to him. And a great dissension was developing because the commander was afraid Paul would be torn in pieces by them. He ordered the troops to go down, take him away from them by force, and bring him into the barracks. Now, can you imagine that? That they went that crazy. Their zeal, their religious zeal, their zeal for their traditions and their doctrines was intense. So it would seem that probably you got Sadducees laying hands on Paul, pulling him in one direction as if he were guilty of something, and Pharisees pulling him in the other direction. And Paul is literally in the middle of all of this in a tug of war. And so the commander actually thinks they're going to tear him up. They're going to pull him apart. And verse 11. To me, the 11th verse is just really comforting, pivotal. Verse 11 says, but on that very night, the Lord stood at his side. You know, the Lord doesn't do that very much. Show back up on earth to stand. The Lord doesn't do that very much. He's ascended to heaven. The Lord stood at his side and said, take courage. For as you have solemnly borne witness to my cause at Jerusalem, so you must bear witness at Rome also. Now, let's just review. On the way there, on the way, even in Miletus, back at in chapter 20, and everywhere they went, including in Caesarea, everybody was delivering him, messages that were from the Holy Spirit. Agabus, the New Testament prophet, took Paul's belt off and bound himself with it and gave that whole speech about, you know, just as I am bound, just the man who owns this belt will be bound. And Remember also that Paul was saying, guys, please, it's true everywhere. I'm bound everywhere. I'm beaten everywhere. That's not going to stop me. So it would seem that just as it was at the beginning of Paul's ministry, his calling, that he really, while accepting on one hand that God has chosen him to be the apostle to the Gentiles, that doesn't take away his desire to have some fruit with the Jews. And again, he'll write about that extensively in Romans chapter 9, 10, and 11. He writes about that to the Gentile churches, his love for his own people. His love for them, his desire for them to be saved was so great that he said he would go to hell if it meant they could go to heaven. If, it wouldn't, he knows that, but anyway. That. So he has this, the same sort of heart, that Lord, because there was a place where earlier he debated. No, I know these people, remember? I was one of them, they know this. Oh, let me just talk to them, let me just tell them. It's the one area, it seems to me, of Paul's life, where he was having trouble believing or having trouble accepting what his Lord made plain to him. They won't listen to you. The Lord had told him, they will not listen to you. Paul goes, but Lord, there's no maybe. You can't, and he's not the only one who's ever had an argument with God. I guarantee it's happened among my friends. I've been guilty. Peter was. How about Peter going in Acts chapter 10? Not so, Lord. That's a weird contradiction. Not so. No way, Lord. You told me to do something. No way, Lord. Are you really, Lord, if you're saying no? So everybody's had their moment. And the one issue, it seems to me, for Paul was, Lord, I think they'll listen to me. You said they won't. I think they'll can't. Let me just try. He does. So is he in trouble with the Lord for not believing? Or, you know, was John the Baptist in trouble with the Lord for his question, his doubt, right at the end, sending two disciples to say, hey, just go ask him, are you really the one? Are you really the one, or should we look for someone else? And the Lord's response to his servants and their unbelief is so kind. He was so kind to John the Baptist. And man, he made sure that as he bragged about John the Baptist and said, of all the men ever born to women, there's never been a greater than John. And he said that while those two guys were leaving, so they would hear that and relate it to John, along with everything else the Lord told them to say to him. He responds to sincere doubts. He responds to our weakness with such kindness. And this kindness here, it's the conjunction but that begins verse 11. It's kind of ugly, right? But on that very night, didn't seem like it really went well, did it? His old mission to the Jews didn't seem like it was real effective. You know, the whole riot, and he's got all new wounds, all these new, you know, bumps, and they just won't hear him. They keep wigging out. They keep flipping out on their, you know, their trigger words, like, the Gentiles, and they can't keep it together. Can't reason with these people. They are so charged. It doesn't go well. I don't know what he's saying. I don't know what he's feeling like, but if I were him, I think I'd be like, man, I am such a loser. Lord told me, he told me, they won't hear you. I had to go prove it. He told me. I bet he was still going, Lord, am I in trouble with you? Are you mad at me? You know, I'm convinced this rare thing where we have the Lord standing at his side. He's in protective custody. He's locked up, and the Lord stood at his side. to tell him, take courage. Can I point out to you that courage is something you don't just work up? Courage isn't something you just either have or not. Courage is something that's offered to us, and we have to take it. That verb, take courage. So that tells me as a guy really down, and the Lord is just so kind, so gentle. He didn't show up there where Paul is in chains going, you're so stupid. Why don't you ever listen to me? How dare you question me? I'm God. He doesn't reprove him, but instead he commends him. And I've always, I've said it to you like this. He said, Paul, you did good, and we are taking this show on the road. You testified for me in Jerusalem, the very place where the Lord was crucified. You will solemnly bear witness in Rome also. So I'm going to say again, this, because it's kind of a big deal. If you have a word from the Lord like that one, the Lord stands by you and says something to you, what can you do except hang on to that word, even if there's a plot to kill you? That's next. Even if you're shipwrecked or snake bit. All the things that are going to happen to him between this spot and in the Antonio Fortress, between this particular spot and Rome, is, it doesn't matter. It's all irrelevant. He's going to Rome because the Lord said so. He's going to testify in Rome. We'll see him in a ship in a great storm on the Mediterranean. He's got the word from the Lord that he's going to testify in Rome. What he doesn't have from the Lord until he prays and gets it is the commitment that all these people are going to be saved too that are on that boat. It was like 250 people. It was a lot of passengers. He's the only guy that's got a guarantee to arrive at his destination one way or the other. So Paul does all this praying and all this interceding and ultimately gets a word from the angel of God that says, you know what? All these people are yours. I'm giving them to you. So how about those other guys? Young in their faith, that batch of disciples that were in a boat

with the Lord. He's with them. And he said, let's go over to the other side. What happens? Big storm of wind. A big storm of wind, and it looks like they're all going to die. The boat was probably taking on water, and they were in a panic when they woke the Lord up. He was not in a panic. They had to wake him up. And when they woke him up, they probably thought he's just going to, like, maybe panic with us. Because they should have not known that he was going to do what he was about to do. And what did he do? He rebuked the storm and made, he shut it off. Thus, blowing their ever-loving minds. He just shut the storm off. He went, bad storm, go lay down. And then all their minds are blown. They all went, who does that? What manner of man is this? So it tells you that they had no idea he could do that. They figured he'd do something, but wake up and freak out with us. Wake up and, you know, care. Don't you care? Wake up and care. Maybe pray something. He just gets up and does what only he can do. But there was an opportunity to learn. He said, let's go over to the other side. So if he says, let's go to the other side, you're going to go to the other side. And here, an older and more mature disciple, apostle, hears from the Lord himself, you will solemnly testify to my cause in Rome. And he, Paul, he locks onto it. It's very cool. Verse 12. Now, when it was day, the Jews formed a conspiracy and bound themselves under a curse. Now, listen, every time you read in the scripture the word the Jews, it's not a reference to an ethnicity, not even a religion. In the scripture, every time that term is used, well, not every time, most of the time, when that term is used, it's a reference to their leaders. It's a reference to their leaders. The leaders of the Jews, or as Raul Ries calls them, the Juice. He always talks about the leaders of the Juice. And he doesn't think he has an accent either. You guys ever listen to Raul? It's like the 8 or 9, 9 o'clock, I think, on WJCX. It blows my mind how the Lord uses that guy, because he talks so weird. And I find myself, when I do have a chance to listen, I listen to hear, what's he going to mess up this time? Because he does every single time. And so many people get saved. So many people, it's just huge, and always has been a massive ministry. But he'll say, he'll go, some of you are, you're having premarital sex before you're married. You think, that's the only way you can. You never know what is going to come out of that man. But it's something little. He'll just butcher English. And yet, the Lord uses him. But he always talks about the leaders of the Juice. And here, again, we read, the Juice formed a conspiracy. So they bound themselves under a curse. That's kind of a mistake. They bound themselves under a curse so that they don't accomplish what they have conspired to do. They've invited trouble upon themselves, saying that they would neither eat nor drink until they had killed Paul. So, they bound themselves to fast, even water. So that means this is going to happen quick. They only got like 3 days. If they're going to not even drink, I mean, if it's just food, I mean, they could be just a bunch of skinny guys working on a conspiracy. But when you go all the way and go, we're not going to eat or drink, well, you've kind of shortened up your window of opportunity to execute your conspiracy.

0: drink. Well, you've kind of shortened up your window of opportunity to execute your conspiracy. Verse 13 says there were more than 40 who had formed this scheme. More than 40. They came to the chief priests and the elders and said, "We have bound ourselves under a curse to taste nothing until we have killed Paul." No discussion among them about why. What they're thinking is, but they are committed. They are really committed. Man, that's dedication, right? And Paul will testify about them in Romans. They got a zeal. Man, they got a zeal. But not according to faith. They got zeal. This is zealous. Crazy zealous. So now, verse 15. You, along with the Sanhedrin, notify the commander to bring him down to you, as though you were going to determine his case more carefully. And we, for our part, are ready to slay him before he comes near. I think the voices had to be something like that. But when the son of Paul's sister, so that's Paul's got a nephew. No, just think about this. The only reason we even know he has a nephew and that he has a sister is because it was relevant to what happened here. So there's a whole lot more about Paul's life that we don't know, don't have, that we're not told. He got brothers along with that sister. What's the rest of his family? And what happened? Did they have a funeral for him when he converted to Christ? Did they count him dead? Did he have a betrothed? Did he even maybe even have a wife? All of those who know this religion, all of them, they're credible scholars. They know the religion. They know the culture. In fact, Dr. Alfred Edersheim, to me, is about the foremost. His book, The Life and Times of Jesus the Messiah, is an amazing resource. Sheds a lot of light on, culturally, things that you might otherwise miss. And knowing the sect that he was part of, knowing the culture that he was part of as a religious Jew, it is absolutely unlikely that Paul was celibate and committed to celibate, a eunuch for the kingdom of God's sake, like he is as the Apostle Paul, before his conversion. But again, there's a lot that we're not told. However, it may well be included in all that he spoke of in Philippians chapter 2, when he said Philippians chapter 3, everything that was gained to me, I've counted loss for Christ, for the sake of knowing him. I want to know him. I want to know the power of his resurrection. I want to know the fellowship of his suffering, being made even conformable to his death. I just want to know him. I want to know him more than anything. And I count everything that was once gained to me. I count it all lost. In fact, I count it refuse. Rubbish. Count it no great loss at all. Maybe included in that was a wife, a family. But we're not told. He doesn't tell us, and Dr. Luke doesn't tell us. He happens to mention here that he's got a sister. He doesn't give us a name. He's got a nephew. When the son of Paul's sister heard of their ambush, he came and entered the barracks and reported it to Paul. And Paul called one of the centurions to him and said, "Lead this young man to the commander, for he has something to report to him." So he took him and led him to the commander. To the commander and said, "Paul, the prisoner, called me to him and asked me to lead this young man to you since he has something to tell you." And the commander took him by the hand and, stepping aside, began to inquire of him privately, "What is that? What is it that you have to report to me?" I believe that the body language here indicates that Paul's nephew was young. He was very small. I think that's who the Lord used in this particular story. Somebody that nobody thought was relevant. Somebody who's just because they're low to the ground. They didn't think they had to keep the conspiracy from him.
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0: You're listening to Straight from the Heart, the Bible teaching radio ministry of Calvary Chapel, Philadelphia. Our teacher here on Straight from the Heart is Senior Pastor Joe Foch. We're currently in the Old Testament, going verse by verse through Psalm chapter 119. Before we finish, I'll give you some additional information so you can contact us with any questions or comments. 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
1: The greatest problem in this nation is there's no more fear of God. The greatest problem isn't nukes coming across the North Pole. The greatest problem, you know, isn't the things that we're seeing on the greatest problem is there's no fear of God. If there was fear of God, how would we treat one another? If there was a real fear of God, how would we look at justice? If there was a real fear of God, you know, how would we live out our lives? If there was a real fear of God, would there be 55 million abortions? If there was a real fear of, you know, we look at something, somebody got their head cut off. The whole country's horrified. What about 55 million abortions? Because it's out of sight, it's out of mind. You understand that figure puts us worse than Nazi Germany, worse than Stalin and Lenin, worse than Pol Pot, worse than anything that's happened in the history of the world. If you think about that, again, if you're under 22, half your generation.

But it's funny when there's no fear of God. And that fear is not torment, but it is reverential fear. It is a wonderful thing. So he says here, they that fear thee, they'll be glad when they see me, because I have hoped in thy word. That's where my hope is. I know, O Lord, that thy judgments are right. Listen, he knows that. He says he knows it. I know, O Lord, that thy judgments, what you do, is right, and that thou in faithfulness hath afflicted me. Well, that's quite a statement. Thou in faithfulness hath afflicted me, because in the process, we're not happy. In the process of being worn down sometimes, you know, look, preparation is not always an easy season in our lives. It's needful, but it isn't easy. Preparation is often a hard season in our lives. But God has got the whole thing working. You look at Joseph in Egypt. Look at this kid. The affliction that he went through without God's involvement? No way. No way. His grandfather Abraham comes into the land, goes through his whole thing with Egypt, go down there with Sarah, comes back. Hagar conceives. Abraham shows deference to Ishmael. There's favoritism in the home to the point where Sarah wants Hagar and Ishmael driven out. And of course, Isaac is favored then. As he grows up in the middle of all of that, he has two sons. They show favoritism towards Esau because he's the bigger, stronger guy bringing home the venison and the stew. And Jacob connives his way into the birthright. He ends up fleeing from his brother who wants to kill him, has a dream. The dream sets the course of his life, but after the dream, he ends up ripped off in Paddan Aram by Uncle Laban, who makes him work 7 years for Rachel, but then gives him Leah on the wedding night. Then he's got to do 7 more years to get Rachel. He ends up with 2 wives, 2 concubines, and a whole mess of kids. And Joseph is the 11th in the process. Talk about a dysfunctional home. Grows up in the middle. One of his earliest memories is his mom dying on the side of the road, giving birth to Benjamin. Rachel dies on the side of the road. His 2 older brothers, Levi and Simeon, slaughter all of the men at Shechem, tricking them into getting circumcised and then murdering. You know, imagine this kid, his earliest memories, but he ends up with Israel, not with Jacob. He ends up with Jacob after he's wrestled with God and he's broken. And Jacob says, you know, in no doubt a sweeter old man, he says, you know, I did things wrong. My brothers hated me. My brother wanted to kill me, but God covered me. And Joseph, I had a dream, and I saw God in that dream. Nobody else understood, but it set the course for my life. I got ripped off. I did my best for 7 years and thought things were going right, and then it was 7 more years after that. And Joseph ends up in a situation where he's hated by his older brothers. He has a dream. The dream sets the course of his life. He's sold in slavery into Potiphar's house. He works for 7 years to do what's right and then gets ripped off. Does this story sound familiar? And then the years in prison, again, doing his best. And then there's some divine amnesia that takes place. The baker forgets about him, this whole process. It says in the book of Psalms, God was putting iron in his soul. He goes to bed in prison with a beard. He's dirty. The Egyptians have none of that, by the way. You don't have a beard. The prisoners had beards. Pharaoh has this dream. You know the story with the fat cows and the thin cows and the whole. And then he's I'm troubled. And the baker goes, why I say

yeah, I know this Jewish kid. He interprets dreams. He had dreams. He's good with dreams. God uses dreams to set the stage of his life. He goes and he gets them. They take them, shave them like a cue ball, powder them all up, put the perfume on them, eye makeup. You know, he goes to bed with a beard. The next day, he's standing in front of the most powerful man in the world. And by that afternoon, he's second in command. He's the second most powerful man on the planet. He was a prisoner the night before. And God's preparation is not always the season that we wish it was, but it's necessary. He's saying here, you know, in faithfulness thou hast afflicted me. You look at David, Samuel coming, goes through all the brothers. Oh, yeah, there's one more hippie out in the field playing his guitar. Get him in here. Anoints him with oil. It was years before he would be the king that he was anointed to be. He was fleeing like a partridge on the mountains, pursued by Saul, nothing, and afflicting, afflicting, afflicting, and God is carving away and carving away and carving away and makes him the greatest king that ever Israel ever saw. Daniel ripped away from his parents. Shadrach, Meshach, and Abednego. Daniel ripped away from their parents when they're probably 13 years old, carried to Babylon, made a eunuch, thrown into the service of Nebuchadnezzar. But he ends up 60 years later a man of sterling character, and he changes again the course of the world as Joseph did. Changed the course of the world. So am I saying that when I'm being afflicted, I'm happy because I know? No, no, I'm miserable. I'm just saying the truth is that in God's seminary, there are mandatory courses that are not electives. And he says here, Lord, I know that in faithfulness, Lord, you've afflicted me. The season of preparation was not easy, but Lord, you were at work. So now his prayer is five lets. He says, allow, Lord, let I pray thee thy merciful kindness, because he prays for God's mercy, Lord. So let your mercy be on me, Lord. You're the one who does these things. I'm handmade. I fear you, and those who fear you, they're going to be glad when they see me, because my hope is in your word. I know, Lord, that your judgments are right. What you do is right. I'm not happy about it all the time, but I know what you do is right, and in faithfulness you've afflicted me. So now, Lord, let your mercy and your kindness come upon me, and let it be for my comfort, not the way the world comforts. Let it be for my comfort, and here's why. According to thy word unto thy servant. Secondly, let thy tender mercies come that unto me that I may live, for thy law is my delight. Lord, let your tender mercies that my life would continue, Lord. Let the proud be ashamed. Lord, grant vindication, Lord, in the final analysis, Lord. They're the proud that were, he says, the proud in heart in verse 69 have forged a lie against me. He says, let the proud be ashamed, for they dealt perversely with me without a cause, but I will meditate in thy precepts. The next request, let those that fear thee, and he mentioned them in 63, he mentioned them down in 74, let them that fear thee turn unto me, and those that have known thy testimonies, Lord, let us bind us together, Lord. Bring us together, Lord. Let me have that witness, Lord. And then look, let my heart, Lord, please allow my heart, because if you don't, my heart, I already know it goes astray, and then you got to afflict me to bring me back. Let my heart be sound. Your translation may say blameless. It may be faultless. The idea is it. Let it be healthy or whole. Let my heart be right, Lord, in thy statutes. The reason that I be not ashamed, Lord, let me do what is right, Lord. Put it in my heart. And verse 81 then says, waiting for this is not easy. Have you noticed that? Waiting is tough. Listen, and particularly, let's read these verses. My soul fainteth for thy salvation, but I hope in thy word. My eyes fail for thy word, saying, when wilt thou comfort me? For I am become like a bottle

0: in the smoke. Yet do I not forget thy statutes. How many are the days of thy servant? When wilt thou execute judgment on them that persecute me? The proud have digged pits for me, which are not after thy law. All thy commandments are faithful. They persecute me wrongfully. Help thou me. They had almost consumed me upon the earth, but I forsook not thy precepts. Quicken me after thy loving kindness, so shall I keep the testimony of thy mouth. Here the psalmist comes to the point where he's saying, let this happen, let that happen. Lord, I know there's difficulty. I know this. I've learned in the past. But he's saying, look, there are times it isn't just waiting. And I'm impatient just when in normal waiting. You know, in the New Testament, it often uses the word for patience, hupomone, and that means to wait under pressure. It's not just that you're waiting while you're getting hit on the head with hail. You know, I mean, just you're waiting while every pressure is against you. And this is waiting. This is patience during a time of apparent abandonment. That's not true. But there are times when we're waiting, we feel like, Lord, what is the deal? You've forsaken me. I witnessed to everybody else. Where are you? My life stinks. My heart is broken. I don't even know I want to do this anymore. I got nothing left. I'm worn out. I'm cried out. I'm dried up. I'm done. Where are you? It's difficult enough not to be impatient, but it's very hard not to be impatient when there's this season of apparent abandonment, which is never going to happen. He said, I'll never leave you or forsake you. I'm with you always, even to the end of the age. But because it's not tangible, some days we want to reach out and touch him, or like John, we'd want to lean on his breast. But he's right there. And when you don't sense his presence, I know exactly where he is. He's standing right next to you, not wanting you to sense his presence. It's the only answer there is, because he said he'd never leave us or forsake us. He says here, look, my soul fainteth for thy salvation, but I hope in thy word. Now, fainteth, it's languishing, it's worn out. And his salvation in the context of your deliverance, Lord, my soul is languishing. Listen, this is something inward. It's not just whatever's happening physically. He's saying internally, Lord, I'm worn out. I'm languishing. My soul is constantly fainting. Fainteth, the ETH gives us the sense, is in the process of this. But, Lord, I hope in your word. I don't understand everything that's going on, but my hope is still in your word. My eyes fail for thy word, saying, when wilt thou come? It's almost like my eyes are weary, they're tired, they're strained. The idea is he's searching God's word for that thing that's going to comfort him. And you know what that's like. Sometimes we go through a very difficult circumstance, difficult time, and you read the word, and sometimes it's two or three or four days. All of a sudden, something rises off the page. And it looks you right in the face, and the tears come, and you begin to break, you begin to weep. Even David, how long, O Lord, all of your waves and your billows are going over me. Here he says, my eyes, they're worn out, they're weary, looking in your word for your word, saying, when will you comfort me? For I am become like a bottle in the smoke. Yet do I not forget thy statutes. There were no bottles then. So I have become like a wineskin, a skin. Goat milk was put in it, wine was put in it, water was put in it. The idea is that you only had in those days clay pottery for liquid, or you had a skin. The skin was flexible. It was easy to take with. It was a canteen. You could have it with you. But the problem is, wherever you made your fire, wherever your hacienda was, wherever your tent was, your tabernacle, your tent, it would hang in the tent, and it would get dried. Jesus said you can't put new wine in old skins because they're dried. They burst. He says, I'm drying up, Lord. I'm like a wineskin in the smoke hanging by the fire. I'm dry. And I'm weary, Lord. I'm getting hard. I'm shriveling here. I'm become like a bottle in the smoke, a skin drying by from the heat of the fire, which was something that was common in the culture. Yet do I not forget thy statutes, but Lord, I'm not letting go of your word. I know that. How many are the days of thy servant? Lord, how long am I going to live? How many days do I have? How many days do we have in our lives, guys? I'll tell you this. There's not enough time for backbiting, for fighting, for sinning, for meanness. Not enough time left. He says, how many are the days of thy servant? It's a question mark. Lord, how long is my life even going to be? When wilt thou execute judgment on them that persecute me? Lord, the pressure is killing me. The proud, there they are again, they have digged pits for me, which are not after thy law. It was against the law to set traps for human beings to fall in. You could trap a wild animal. There was a certain, but he, you know, this was against the law to dig a pit, to cover it up. If a human being fell in, you were in all kinds of trouble. He said, the proud, that's what they do. It's like they're setting snares. They're digging pits for me. That's not even right with your law. All thy commandments, he says, are faithful. Lord, your word is good. Lord, your word, all thy commandments are faithful. They persecute me wrongfully. So help me, Lord. All of your commandments are good. Lord, I get back to your word. I realize, Lord, okay, I am doing what's right. Everything seems to be coming down on my head. And I realize, Lord, they're persecuting me wrongfully. They're wrong. They got the upper hand. They're wrong. Help me, Lord. And he says, then, they had almost consumed me upon the earth. Almost. They seemed to be way more than they really were in the final analysis. They seemed to be one thing. They seemed to be way more. They almost consumed me on the earth, but I forsook not thy precepts. That's what held me there. And, of course, what Satan would love us to do would be to forsake the word, the precepts. And he says this. Quicken me after thy loving kindness, so shall I keep the testimony, Lord, of your mouth. I'm going to keep your word. Look, Lord, you've dealt well with me. I know that I'm your servant. Teach me what's right. Before I was afflicted, I went astray. I'm a hardhead. I'm a knucklehead. Lord, I admit it. But your affliction was medicine and brought me back on path. The proud, they're always forging a lie. This is going on. Their heart is fat like grease. But, Lord, it's good for me that you afflicted me. You've made me teachable again. The law of Lord, your mouth, your word is more to me than all of the riches of this world. I realize you've made me with your hand. So, Lord, give me understanding. Let me function in that truth. I need to see it, Lord. I know, Lord, that your judgments are right, and in faithfulness you afflicted me. So let me have your tender mercies, Lord, so I might be comforted by your word. Let your tender mercies come unto me, that I might live the right way. Let the proud have to face their own thing. Let there be vindication. Let those that fear thee come to me, Lord. Gather me together with true believers. And let my heart be sound, Lord. Let it be healthy. Let it be right, that I don't have to be ashamed. And my soul is fainting here, Lord. I'm waiting for all of this. It isn't easy, Lord. I'm worn. I'm languishing. And yet I hope in your word. My eyes, they're failing me. I'm looking for promise after promise in your word, Lord, that might comfort me. I'm become like a wineskin in a dry place by the fireplace. I'm drying out and I'm becoming hard, and I know it's no good, Lord. And yet I'm not forgetting your statutes. How many, he says, are the days of my life? Lord, you need to intervene. Life is so temporary, so fragile. I'm so mortal. The proud, they've dug ditches for me, to snare me. But all your commandments are faithful. And I know that, and I realize they're persecuting me wrongfully. So, Lord, I need your help. I had almost been consumed. I've been almost gone. My foot had well nigh slept, as Asaph said. But I have not forsaken your precepts. So now comes the final request here. He says, Lord, quicken me. If you have a literal translation, wonderfully it says, revive me. give me life again. But what he's asking for is supernatural. That all of the things he's been through, he's realizing there is no earthly resource for this to take place. And look, he's talking upward. Look in verse 65. Thou, O Lord, thy, verse 66, thy, verse 67, thy, verse, you go through, all the way through every verse he directly is speaking to God, every single verse of the 176 verses, except for the first five, 176, remarkable. And in the bottom of it all, he says, Lord, revive me. Bring me back to life, Lord. You need to do this. I think it's a great prayer. I look at our nation. I look at the world. I look at the church. I look at our culture. It's a great time for us to be praying, Lord, revive us. Revive us. Bring us back to what we should be, Lord, a people that fear the Lord in the midst of this culture, Lord. Let us be salt and light. Let us be health to those around us, Lord. This world where people are in darkness and they're lost, you so love the world. You gave your only begotten Son. This world that's going to hell, Lord, you sacrificed yourself for it. To save it, to embrace it, to cleanse it, to wash it in your blood, to make atonement. So, Lord, revive us. Let us be the messengers of that. Let the love of Christ be shed abroad from our hearts. And, Lord, in the process, of course, that's bringing me back to life. Sounds like a good prayer, doesn't it?
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3: When Jesus comes back, he won't be running for office. He is the king of the jungle, and he will rule and reign forever. Ultimately, this male child will rule all the nations of the world. But what about the woman who birthed him? What will happen to the Jewish people? And John tells us in verse 6. Then the woman fled into the wilderness, where she has a place prepared by God, that they should feed her there 1,260 days. Now here John fast forwards from the time of Christ to the end of the age. From 32 AD to a time still future. If this were a movie, a caption would suddenly appear on the screen between verses 5 and 6 that would read, thousands of years later. The time frame, 1,260 days, refers to the scene we saw in Revelation chapter 11. You remember in Daniel 9, it predicted a final 7 years in which God will wrap up his plans of the ages, for the ages, and for his people Israel and the world at large. The 7 years starts with a peace treaty. A Roman leader will strike a deal with Israel. And at that point, you can mark off 7 years from the signing of that treaty to Messiah's return. Daniel also tells us of a terrible deed that will occur at the midpoint, at the 1,260-day mark. This leader that Israel trusted enters the temple and will desecrate God's altar. And this betrayal will scare Lady Israel. So much so that she'll flee to a refuge that God has prepared for her in the wilderness. And Israel will be supernaturally fed and protected for a final 1,260 days, as John sees here. You recall after the Hebrews exited Egypt, God fed them in the desert for 40 years. You remember that? That means that he can handle 42 months. Well, this future Roman leader is not only going to scare Lady Israel, but also cause turmoil in heaven. Verse 7 tells us, and a war broke out in heaven. Michael and his angels fought with the dragon, and the dragon and his angels fought, but they did not prevail, nor was a place found for them in heaven any longer. Michael has been relishing this battle for a long, long time. He's been chomping at the bit to put this guy in his place. And the day will come. Apparently, this beastly blasphemy that occurs in the temple is what causes war to erupt in heaven. The angel Michael bounces the dragon and his cronies. And what in the world will this war look like? I have no idea. I mean, how do angels and demons do combat? Wow. I bet it's vicious. I bet it makes an MMA cage fight look like a ballet. You remember in 2 Kings chapter 19, we're told that a sole single angel killed 185,000 Assyrian troops in one night. I'm telling you, angels have serious swag. This battle royale makes a Star Wars movie look like a dart throw. But in the end, Satan gets kicked out of heaven. And from this point forward, whenever Satan tries to swipe his badge, the monitor reads, access denied. Aren't you glad? verse 9 sums it up. So the great dragon was cast out, that serpent of old, called the devil and Satan, who deceives the whole world. He was cast to the earth, and his angels were cast out with him. Isaiah chapter 14, verse 16, looks ahead and speaks of Satan when we finally get a chance to lay our eyes on him. Isaiah says, "Those who see you will gaze at you and consider you, saying, 'Is this the man who made the earth tremble, who shook kingdoms, who made the world as a wilderness and destroyed its cities? Is this the man?'" Understand, Satan was stripped of all his power on the cross of Jesus Christ. He's now puny. He's a feeble little thing. He's a 98-pound weakling. And when we see him, it'll dawn on us the only power he had over us was what we chose to give him. It was our lack of faith that allowed him to bully us around. Obviously, no one in heaven is crying over Satan's banishment. In verse 10, heaven erupts in joy and praise. "Then I heard a loud voice saying in heaven, 'Now salvation and strength and the kingdom of our God and the power of his Christ have come. For the accuser of our brethren who accused them before our God day and night has been cast down.'" A name, Satan, it means adversary. Devil means accuser. And Satan wants to bury us under an avalanche of accusation, of guilt and condemnation. And yet Jesus was buried so that we don't have to be. He died in our place to gain our pardon. There is no condemnation in Christ. Hang your hopes on Romans 8 verse 1. "There is therefore now no condemnation for those who are in Christ Jesus." Don't you let Satan use your failures to destroy your faith. Jesus is greater than your failures. His forgiveness is greater. His pardon is greater. Here's a great quote to memorize. "Whenever the devil reminds you of your past, you remind him of his future." Our keys to victory are in verse 11. "And they overcame him by the blood of the Lamb and by the word of their testimony. And they did not love their lives to the death." And here's how you build a strong faith. You cultivate these three attitudes. First, you lean on the blood of the Lamb. God's power is in Christ's blood. Second, you speak the word of your testimony. You get used to speaking your testimony. It's been said, a man with an experience is never at the mercy of a man with an argument. You tell people what's happened to you. Use your testimony. There's no denying a testimony. When we share what Jesus has done in our lives, it reaffirms, even to us, the reality of our relationship with God. And then the third attitude that makes faith strong is a selfless life. They did not love their lives to the death, knowing that some things are more valuable than life itself.

strengthens our faith. We all need to live as an overcomer, and we can through the blood of the Lamb and the word of our testimony. And do not love your life to the death. Now a crowd now appears in heaven. There are people who've tangled with Satan before and have overcome. And in verse 12 we read, "Therefore rejoice, O heavens, and you who dwell in them. Woe to the inhabitants of the earth and the sea, for the devil has come down to you having great wrath, because he knows that he has a short time." Once Satan gets kicked out of heaven for that last 1260 days of that 7-year period, this will not be a good time to be alive on planet Earth. For Satan will be kicked out of heaven, and he will be angry, he'll be mad, and he'll take out his vengeance on the inhabitants of Earth. You see, from here on out, Satan is on the warpath. He'll be seething and frothing with resentment. And he'll try to strike back at God as viciously and violently as he possibly can. He'll go for the jugular. He'll try to hit God where it hurts the most. And guess where he aims? "Well, you know, if you wanted to hurt me, you'd go after my kids. I'd die 1,000 deaths before I'd see harm come to one of my children." And here Satan goes after God's kids, the Jews. See, I believe all bigotry is sinful. It's horrendous. But anti-Semitism is especially sinister. You see, Satan hates whoever God loves. The devil crucified Jesus, God's only son. But now Jesus is in heaven, out of the devil's reach. Satan persecuted the church. He's doing so today. But the rapture will take us to heaven and put us out of the line of fire. So who's left? Well, Satan will zero in on the one people group left on earth that God has chosen to favor, and that will be the Jews. Satan will try to destroy the woman who birthed the male child. Satan is no gentleman. He'll try to rough up Lady Israel. He's never learned you don't hit girls. And this is what we're told in verse 13. "Now when the dragon saw that he had been cast to the earth, he persecuted the woman who gave birth to the male child." His evil reflex is to attack God's people, Israel. You remember what Jesus told the Jews in Matthew 24, verse 16. He said, "When you see the Antichrist defile the temple," and I quote, "let those who are in Judea flee to the mountains." In other words, at this point, run for the hills, for terrible persecution is on the horizon. This is what we see now in Revelation, verse 14. "But the woman was given two wings of a great eagle that she might fly into the wilderness to her place." With speed and agility, the Jews will vacate Jerusalem. They'll head down for the wilderness. Now, some folks identify this great eagle in verse 14 as a first century description of a modern military transport plane. Perhaps the Jews left in Jerusalem at this time will get airlifted. You know, there is a passage that may identify the location of this end times wilderness hideout that God has prepared for the Jews. In Isaiah chapter 16, verses 3 and 5, there Isaiah predicts, "Let my outcasts," God's outcasts, "dwell with you, O Moab. Be a shelter to them from the face of the spoiler." Another nickname for the Antichrist, for the extortioner is at an end. In Isaiah 16, verse 1, the prophet mentions the Moabite city of Selah or Petra. And you've seen Petra. You probably have. It's the backdrop of those final scenes in that movie, Indiana Jones and the Last Crusade. That's Petra. The city of Petra is in a valley about 1 square mile. A canyon, a mile long by a few feet wide, serves as its entrance. And its narrowness is what makes it so defensible. And this may be where God keeps the Jews out of Satan's reach during this last half of this terrible time of tribulation. In the wilderness, the woman, we're told, is nourished for a time and times and half of time.
Here's again a third way that John earmarks the same time reference. He's talked about 1,260 days. He's talked about 42 months. Now another Hebrew idiom that equals the same time period, a time, and half a time, or 3.5 years. For that period of time, God protects Israel from the presence of the serpent. Yet after the Jews vacate, Satan opts for plan B, verse 15. And so the serpent spewed water out of his mouth like a flood after the woman, that he might cause her to be carried away by the flood. You remember, a flood is another biblical symbol. It's used often for an invading army. And this could be the genocide squad that the Antichrist sends to exterminate the Jews who dare to flee from him. You know, at first, Antichrist will appear to be a man of peace, but in the end, he turns into a Hitler. And in verse 16, God again comes to the rescue. But the earth helped the woman, and the earth opened its mouth and swallowed up the flood which the dragon had spewed out of his mouth. Once again, God will come to the defense of Israel. Sounds like a Middle East earthquake at the right time and the right place. A fissure in the earth's crust will rescue the Jews. And the dragon was enraged with the woman. I mean, he can't kill her. He wants to, but he can't. God keeps protecting her. And he went to make war with the rest of her offspring who keep the commandments of God and have the testimony of Jesus Christ. When the dragon fails to spill Jewish blood, he'll go after any and all believers left. Anyone who embraces Jesus as Lord will become a target. You don't want to be alive at the time. You want to go in the rapture with the church before all this begins. Well, chapter 13 starts, "Then I stood on the sand of the sea, and I saw a beast rising up out of the sea." Now, throughout the Bible, the sea is symbolic of a vast ocean of people adrift. We still use this idiom today in English when we talk about the sea of humanity. Here, John sees a global leader rising onto the world's political stage. Now, in popular culture, this diabolical leader is most often referred to as the Antichrist. But throughout the pages of Scripture, he goes by a whole host of various other names. Here's a sampling. He's called the Adversary, the Assyrian, Belial, Bloody and Deceitful Man, Branch of the Terrible Ones, Crooked Servant, Cruel One, Destroyer of the Gentiles, Evil Man, Little Horn, Man of the Earth, Proud Man, Spoiler, Destroyer, Extortioner, Vile Person, Violent Man, Wicked One, Willful King, Lawless Man, Man of Sin, One Who Comes in His Own Name, Son of Perdition, The Seed of the Serpent, An Unclean Spirit, to name a few. Aren't you glad you don't have any of those nicknames? Here is a person so evil, so wicked, so ruthless, so vile, so unconscionable, so animalistic, that Revelation 13 adds to his list of names with the unflattering term, the beast. That lets you know a little bit about him right there, the beast. And like most beasts, he travels in a pack. He heads a spirit-inspired gang of three. Chapter 13 is going to spotlight the beast, another beast, and then the image of the beast. I call them the Beastie Boys. And they are far more sinister than the band with the blasphemous name. The goal of these Beastie Boys is to deceive and extort and eventually devour. I'm telling you, the world is a jungle out there. And jungles are full of beasts. But be thankful that our Lord Jesus is the King of the jungle. And as we'll see in the coming chapters, at a time and at a place of his choosing, he'll hunt down these Beastie Boys and put them in their place. Now this beast comes having 7 heads and 10 horns, and on his horns 10 crowns, and on his heads a blasphemous name. This beast is a reflection of the dragon in chapter 12 with his heads and his horns. And now the beast which I saw was like a leopard.
His feet were like the feet of a bear, and his mouth like the mouth of a lion. And the dragon gave him his power, his throne, and his great authority. Here's a ferocious beast with a leopard's speed, with a bear's paws, with a lion's teeth. His authority and his power is from that dragon or Satan. Now, this beast that John sees from the seashore is a man. We know that. But this man parallels nations that are described in Daniel chapter 7. The prophet Daniel was given a vision of 2,500 years of Gentile world domination. He saw four beasts rising out of the sea. The first three empires were easily identifiable. The lion was Babylon, the bear was Persia, and the leopard was Greece. But the fourth animal that Daniel saw was a beast, dreadful and terrible. And it's during the days of this last beast that God sends his Messiah to establish his kingdom on the earth. Now, in one sense, this terrible beast was Rome. Rome followed Greece. Ancient Rome was known for its ruthlessness and its cruelty. They were a terrible beast. But the Roman Empire crumbled in the 6th century AD, and still God's kingdom, the Messiah, has yet to come. Or at least yet to come back to establish his kingdom on earth. And that's why Daniel chapter 7 implies that a future revival of this old Roman Empire is on the horizon. It's a beast, dreadful and terrible. This is a last day's resurgence of what was ancient Rome. And this is why Bible students have been looking for centuries for the emergence of a European superstate. And today, for the first time in 1,400 years, we have just such an entity emerging on the earth. Rent a car in Madrid, and you can drive from Madrid to Rome, from Rome to Paris, then on to Berlin, then to Prague, then to Budapest. You don't have to stop at a single national border. And you can pay your meals and lodging with a single currency, the euro. Welcome to the European Union. And here John sees a leader of this last day's Rome, a beast with 7 heads and 10 horns. I believe that he will one day take over the direction of this European superstate. Revelation 17, verse 7, we learn that the 7 heads represent a geographical place. These 7 heads are 7 hills, according to Revelation 17. And in the writings of antiquity, Rome was almost always referred to as the city on 7 hills. The political entity that Satan seizes control of and uses in the last days is a revival of Rome.

0: It will obviously be based in Europe. The ten horns represent a political base. We've got a geographical place and a political base. It seems that this European confederacy that becomes Satan's end time power block will consist of ten horns or ten nations or somehow ten divisions. And this beast will be the ruler of this future empire. You know, today, European countries are looking for a dynamic leader, someone who can address the quagmire of their finances, the political, the economic problems that they are facing. 50 years ago, Paul-Henri Spaak, an early organizer of the European Union, he made this comment: "We don't want another committee. We want a man of stature to hold the allegiance of the people and lift us up out of the economic mess that we've gotten ourselves into. Send us a man, whether he be God or a devil. Send him." And it's still true today. Europe is desperate for a leader. In the 1930s, when Benito Mussolini took over in Italy, he was asked how he came to power so quickly. And he answered, "I found Europe full of empty rooms and simply walked in and took one of them." Well, the beast will exploit a leadership vacuum. He'll come to a Europe in disarray and he'll provide answers. You know, ironically, Jesus has been faithfully knocking at the door of every human heart for the last 2,000 years. Jesus has timeless, eternal answers, not temporary patches. And yet most folks keep their doors bolted to Jesus. They keep him on the outside. And yet when the beast knocks, they're going to fling it wide open. And verse 3 reveals why the beast is so persuasive, why he's able to deceive so many. "And I saw one of his heads as if it had been mortally wounded, and his deadly wound was healed, and all the world marveled and followed the beast." Now think about it. What if John Kennedy had walked out of Parkland Hospital in Dallas, Texas? What if he had survived a bullet to the brain? I mean, such a recovery would have been hailed as a miracle. And you see, this is what's going to bump up the approval ratings of the beast. He's going to recover from a potentially lethal wound, perhaps survive an assassin's bullet. Notice verse 3 doesn't say the beast rises from the dead. Nowhere in the Bible is Satan given power over death. It's as if he had a mortal wound. This might just seem like a miracle, but it does the trick nonetheless. And his recovery rockets him to superstar status. Zechariah 11 verse 17 speaks of his injuries. "His arm shall completely withered, and his right eye shall be totally blinded." The Antichrist will lose an arm and an eye. Again, Jesus lost far more for us. And his crucifixion was no illusion. And yet the world has and will ignore his scars while they run after a beast. Verse 4, "And so they worshiped the dragon who gave authority to the beast." And this is Satan's ambition. This has been his ambition from the start. From his days as heaven's choir boy, he wanted men to worship him instead of worshiping God. And now the beast gives him what he wants. As Jesus draws men and women to the Father, the beast will capture the souls of men and enslave them to Satan.
1: 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Pastor Sandy Adams has been leading us in a series through the book of Revelation. Now, some people may read Revelation as a work of fiction or fantasy, but Pastor Sandy wants you to understand that this book is a warning of events that are to come. You may not literally see a seven-headed dragon wreaking havoc on the earth, but don't be mistaken. The battle in the spiritual realm is only going to get more and more intense as the return of Jesus draws closer. That's why Pastor Sandy believes it is so important for you to be plugged into God's Word so that you can be well equipped to fight off Satan's attacks. 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

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We hope you'll join us next time for another fantastic word here on Sandy Adams Radio.

When you bring up the topic of Christ's return and the rapture, it often sparks curious questions and speculation. And while this may fuel intriguing conversations, today on Truth for Life, Alistair Begg points us to the central truths that Scripture makes clear about this anticipated event and tells us what our priority ought to be while we're waiting. Let's open our Bibles to 1 Thessalonians chapter

0: chapter 4. We're beginning with verse 16.
1: Now, from the return, we go to the resurrection. The Lord himself will come down from heaven with a loud command, and so on. End of verse 16. And the dead in Christ will rise first. At creation, God spoke, and it came to be. You can read that in Psalm 33:9. At the tomb of Lazarus, Jesus spoke, and Lazarus came out. Even the sister said, Jesus, I don't think you want to go to the tomb. Our brother has been dead now 4 days, and his body has begun to show the signs of decay. And Jesus stands outside the tomb, and he cries, Lazarus, come forth. And the gathering crowd must have looked around and said, finally, we know that this Jesus is crazy because he is now speaking to the dead. And we know that the dead cannot hear. And suddenly out of the tomb, still bound hand and foot, walks the relatively embalmed body of Lazarus himself. And the people must have looked at one another and said, as did the disciples on the Sea of Galilee, what manner of man is this that even the dead can hear his voice? Thursday at Lakeview Cemetery, I was pondering this as I anticipated preaching it. As I drove all around there, what a place to get lost, incidentally. You go round and round and round. You never come out the same way you went in. At least I never do. I'm grateful to come out for the time being. I know there's a day when I won't come out, but on that day, I won't be worried about it. But as I wandered around all those tombstones, I said to myself, 1 Thessalonians

When all who are in their graves will hear his voice and come out. Those who have done good will rise to live, and those who have done evil will rise to be condemned. He speaks, and listening to his voice, new life the dead receive. You see, think about it. Why would we have the conviction that we are going to be united with Christ in this way? Well, think about it. We were blind and dead, weren't we? In our own trespasses and in our sins, we weren't seeking God. We were lost in our own confusion. We had nothing to look forward to and no God to whom we might turn. And then God shone the light of his word and the truth of his son into our hearts, illumined the dungeon of our experience, showed us our sin, showed us a savior, and we laid hold of his mercy and his goodness. And we were brought from darkness into light. In the same way, into the darkness of the tomb in which we are laid will come the very voice of Christ, and the dead in Christ will rise first. Now you see, this was the great concern of the Thessalonians, because you see, they were wondering about what would happen to the people who had died. They knew that Jesus was going to come back again, and they were concerned that they would miss the event. What a shame that our friends and our loved ones have died and they're going to miss the great day. No, no, says Paul, the dead in Christ will rise first. Before the events of verse 17, the resurrected Christ will be accompanied at his coming by his resurrected people. That's something along the lines of verse 14. We believe that Jesus died and rose again, and so we believe that God will bring with Jesus those who have fallen asleep in him. What does that mean? It may mean a number of things. It may mean that Jesus returns and he brings with him the souls of those who have been with him in heaven to this point. Or it may well mean that instantaneously, as the bodies are resurrected and as Jesus comes with the souls of those who have been eternally with him, instantaneously they are reunited. And so when we hear and we look up into the skies, suddenly there's a great crowd of people coming. Not just Jesus on his own, but he is bringing his gathered people. He's picked them up from here, there, and from everywhere. They've all been gathering together and like a great swarm across the sky. Do you see why I say this is a cosmic event? We haven't even begun to imagine what this is going to mean. We haven't got into the dimension that this is going to take us when this happens. I'm convinced on it. This is going to so far exceed anything we've ever known. It's going to blow the mind of the unbeliever in a moment and totally freak out the Christian as well. There is no possibility that those who have died in Christ will ever be separated from Christ. We are indissolubly linked to Jesus. We are inseparably linked to Jesus. Think about it. If by nature we are without God and without hope in the world, that we are the objects of his wrath, Ephesians 2, and then the light of the glorious gospel of Christ shines into our lives and we respond in repentance and faith, then we become, as Paul says in 2 Corinthians 5:17, a new creation. If any man be in Christ, he is a new creation. So now I am in Christ. For how long am I in Christ? Forever. Therefore, I die in Christ. Therefore, I rise in Christ. Therefore, I will be eternally with Christ. His forever, says the hymn writer, only his. Who the Lord and me shall part? Ah, with what a rest of bliss Christ can fill the loving heart. Heaven and earth may fade and flee. Firstborn light in gloom decline, but while God and I shall be, I am his and he is mine. The return, the resurrection, the rapture. What is this? Verse 17. We're going to be seized. After that, we who are still alive and are left will be caught up, seized, grabbed, snatched, carried off by force. Where do we get the word rapture? We get it from the Latin word rapier. R-A-P-E-R-E. And so our English word has entered to the parlance of the church as a result of the influence of the Latin. The word is descriptive of a sudden swoop, and usually of one with such a force that cannot be resisted. And so we anticipate this. The people who are still alive
when there is the loud command, the voice of the archangel, the trumpet call of God, and the resurrection of the dead in Christ, the people who are still alive at that point will be caught up together with them in the clouds to meet the Lord in the air. The Greek word is harpazo. That's the Greek equivalent of the Latin rapier and the English rapture. Now let me say a word to you, and it's a word both of caution and encouragement. This is the only place in the New Testament which speaks unambiguously about this event, namely the rapture. That may be a surprise to some of you who have got the rapture appearing all the time and everywhere. But this is the only place in the New Testament that speaks unambiguously to the issue of the rapture. Now, I want to quickly add that there are other places in the New Testament which can justly be said to refer to it, when, of course, this is established as the foundational premise. But none of those other verses in the New Testament, absent 1 Thessalonians 4:17, can establish this fact on their own. So this is it right here in one verse. Everything else may cross-reference it, but nothing else on its own may establish the fact by itself. You say, well, why do you make the point? For this reason, that we'd better be careful with such limited information about being unduly dogmatic about things that we can't be dogmatic about. Leon Morris says, had we an abundance of detail recorded, we could say a great deal. But we have no more than a few simple facts, and we must not read our pet theories into them. I put it to you that most of the preoccupation with the return of Jesus Christ has been characterized by the emphasis of pet theories and the de-emphasis of absolute verities. Because what is secondary becomes primary, and therefore what is primary inevitably becomes secondary. That what is peripheral becomes central, and therefore the central event begins to become peripheral. The precise words that Paul uses here in verse 17 don't take us very far in our understanding of the details, do they? Don't you find yourself with a lot of questions? After that, we who are still alive and left, and are left, for how long? Doesn't say. Will be caught up. How? Doesn't say. In the clouds. Will we be suspended? Doesn't say. Will we be able to sit on the clouds? Don't be stupid. So on. There's a whole ton of stuff. Is there going to be enough room for everybody? Will we all be there at the same time? What about Moses? Is he going to be there? And what? And so on and so forth. You find you've got more questions than you've got answers. And so the history of the Christian church, especially in America, if I may be so bold as to put it to you, has determined that it will supply all the details, even though the details ain't there. Because it's far more fun to get all the details than it is to live with the bold assertion of the central verity. Namely, there's definitely going to be a return. There's definitely going to be a resurrection of the dead in Christ.

0: And there's definitely going to be a rapture whereby those of us who are still alive in that moment will be gathered up together with those who have had their new resurrection bodies. Now, it is legitimate and it is obvious that students of the Bible are going to ponder this and they're going to draw their own inferences from it. And so they do, and so we might, and so we must. However, it does not give to us the license to condemn others who do not draw the same inferences. And in a way that has not characterized the church ever before 20th century American Christendom, American Christendom has failed to understand that. And you say, well, who are you? Who do you to come here and tell us this? I'm just Alistair, and I'm just here to tell you this. The debates, the divisions, the discussions, and the questioning of the integrity and the validity and the certainty and the commitment of Christians in relationship to a view of the rapture have totally paralyzed great sections of the church in the United States. In Britain, in other places in the world, and I'm not going to argue in favor of this, but I'm just pointing it out factually, the issue there is not to disagree over peculiar inferences as to what is plain, but is to unite over what is plain and to respect the inferences which other people have. But as soon as we raise inference to the position of orthodoxy, then of course, anyone who does not share our inference becomes unorthodox, and since we cannot unite with those who are unorthodox, therefore we cannot unite with them. We have to allow legitimate room for differences of opinion on things about which the Bible is not dogmatic. You say, well, can you apply that, for example, to the deity of Jesus Christ? Absolutely not. Can you apply that to the humanity and the deity of Christ? Absolutely not. Can you apply that to the authority of Scripture? Absolutely not. Well, you say, well, how in the world could we arbitrarily apply it to the return of Jesus Christ? We are not applying it to the return of Jesus Christ in saying this. We are stating categorically and absolutely that the return of Jesus Christ is an absolute certainty, that it will be personal, that it will be visible, that it will be cosmic, that it will be glorious. That there will definitely be his return, there will definitely be a resurrection, that there will definitely be this rapture, 1 Thessalonians 4:17. But when it gets down to the details about which the Bible then no longer possesses the same clarity, we have now moved to the realm of inference and away from the position upon which we can be dogmatic. You're going to have to think that out. You'll notice that we'll be caught up together with them in the clouds to meet the Lord in the air. I mentioned earlier that it is in the air that the demons hold sway. Satan is regarded as the prince of the power of the air in Ephesians 2:2. And when we are gathered up with the Lord in the air, he's going to demonstrate his power and his reality on the home turf, as it were, of the devil and his hordes. He's going to establish graphically, cosmically, his mastery over them. We've got to hasten to a conclusion. The fourth word is the word reunion. And so we will be with the Lord forever. So we will be with the Lord forever. This is the main thing. Everything leads up to this. And after this, there's nothing more to add. His return won't be local, as we said. It'll be universal. You can read that Luke 17:23-24. It will transcend all that we know of time and space. What's the toughest thing in life? I think the toughest thing in life is saying goodbye. That's what makes it hard for kids to leave for college. That's what makes it hard for lovers to say goodbye at the airport. That's what makes it hard to look into the eyes of a loved one and know that they will be taken from us in death. That's what makes it hard to watch as our friends and our neighbors are scattered throughout the country. It's parting. And if we could deal with parting, we could deal with everything. I got good news for you. It's all dealt with. We will be with the Lord forever. We're all going to be there, and we're all going to be together. And I, for one, I'm keenly looking forward to that. Because I'm tired of saying cheerio to people. Don't you wish you could get all your friends together for one night? Don't you wish you could gather them all up, the ones that have gone, the ones that have left, the ones that have died, haul them all together in one room, and just have a big romping worship service? Don't you wish that we wouldn't have to say cheerio anymore? Don't you wish that it could all be over once and for all? Don't you wish that we were all going to be with the Lord forever? We are. Now, I don't know how it's going to be. I frankly don't know how you're going to get around everybody. I haven't got the foggiest idea, but I do know this. It's going to be fantastic. It's going to be better than the best thing you ever conceived of, the most wonderful party you ever dreamed of, the best reunion you ever created. Imagine your most favorite family reunion, add in every friend you ever loved in all your life, put them all together for one night and multiply it to the nth degree, and you still haven't come close to what heaven's going to be like. There's going to be a great big reunion. In Scotland, as a kid, we used to sing a song. You have heard of little Moses in the bulrush. You have heard of fearless David in the sling. You have heard the story told of dreaming Joseph and of Jonah and the whale I often sing. There are many, many others in the Bible. I should like to meet them all, I do declare. By and by the Lord will surely let me meet them at a meeting in the air. For there's going to be a meeting in the air in the sweet, sweet by and by. I'm going to meet them. Meet them over there in that home beyond the sky. Such singing you will hear, never ever heard by mortal ear. 'Twill be glorious, I do declare, and God's own Son will be the reigning one in that meeting in the air. Let the pessimist look down. Let the fearful look over their shoulder. Let the Christian lift his eyes and look up. What's it going to be? His return. The resurrection of the dead, the rapture of the believing, the reunion of all. So what? Because of the final word, responsibility. This is not to allow us to go away and sit in a corner and pat one another on the back. No, he says, here's what to do. Encourage one another with these words. Someone is downhearted. Someone is going through difficult days. Someone is just overwhelmed by the events of the week that await them. Listen, encourage them with these words. Remind them of this ultimate triumph, of this certainty which gives meaning to our existence. Jesus is the rock that doesn't roll. He's the rock, the one that rolls our blues away. He's the rock of my salvation. And finally, the responsibility is expressed not only in the encouragement that we are to give to one another, but it is expressed in the fact that we are to encourage one another purposefully, as the New Testament says, to love and to good deeds. We are to encourage one another to purity, because when he comes, he's coming for the holy. He's coming for the five wise virgins, not the five foolish ones. We are to encourage one another to watchfulness and keeping short accounts with sin. We are to encourage one another in zealous evangelism. Can I give you a wee word of encouragement? Jesus is coming back. Men and women have got no hope. They live in a no-hope generation. Somebody's going to have to tell them, how about you? Seize every opportunity. Every time somebody does something for you, give them one of these. Happened to me yesterday at the driving range, hitting golf balls, lady perspiring like fury, but her head blowing up like a balloon, getting hotter and hotter with every left-handed surge at the ball. I was trying not to look at her. I was frightened she's going to explode. After a little while, she comes across to me and she says, here, I think you should have these balls. I said, well, I know I need the practice. I said, but what's the problem? She says, oh, I haven't done this for 5 years, and I'm about to die. And I said, well, let me give you some money for them, which was an uncharacteristic act of generosity on my part, which all the time hoping she would do as she did and say, no, thank you. And I said, oh, well, okay, then I can take them. So she poured the balls out for me, and she went away and hit the lingering two. And as she went out, I said, hey, hang on, let me give you something. She said, what? I said, I want to give you an invitation to church. She said, I don't go to church. I said, you're just the girl I'm looking for. Stay there. And got these things, the sheets and everything, got them out. And I said, when's the last time you went to church? I don't go to church, never. I said, well, hey, you come to this and you bring your friends. Now, she may not come. I hope she comes. But she'll remember at least somewhere along the journey of her day that somebody cared enough to invite her. Can I encourage you? He's going to return. It's going to be a resurrection. It's going to be a rapture. There's going to be a reunion. Therefore, we've got a responsibility. All the saints who've rested from their labors, they've done their part. Now it's up to us. Will you commit yourself, not just to this task, but to the challenge?
1: 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Well, today we're excited to offer a new book from Alistair. 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I'm Bob Lapine. We are glad you've studied God's Word with us today. When the church was first established, there were already people wanting to know the day and time Christ would return. Tomorrow, we'll find out why this kind of curiosity is a futile waste of time. I hope you'll join us. 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
2: You look like you've been roughed up by two green berets and an angry grandmother. What's going on, Mike?
3: Oh, nothing. Just spent all night reading about the early church.
2: Ah, say no more.
3: But I want to say some more. I mean, it just doesn't let up, you know? Every page they're doing a miracle, or getting beaten, or killed, or tossed into maximum security prison. In chapter 19, there's a revival and a revolt. At the same time, Catherine. It's like they're always doing something, every minute, all the time.
2: Well, it is called the Book of Acts, so...
3: I just wish they'd let me get my head above water for like 2 seconds. Don't these people ever sleep?
2: I'm sure they do, but why would Luke write about that?
3: Oh, I don't know. To let the reader come up for air? I mean, I tried typing up some notes, and even my computer crashed.
2: Well, maybe you should try reading something a little more laid back.
3: Yeah, maybe Revelation will calm me down.
2: Well, I wouldn't bet on that.
4: There's no doubt about it, the Book of Acts is an edge-of-your-seat thriller from start to finish. Hi, I'm Philip Keller, and you're listening to Cornerstone Connection with Pastor Gary Hamrick. Well, we've been in the book of Acts for several weeks now, and the journey has been nothing short of remarkable. Conversions and conflict, miracles and martyrdom. Today we come to Acts chapter 19, where Paul and his traveling companions share the gospel in Ephesus. What happens next is a simultaneous combination of confession and chaos. From Cornerstone Chapel in Leesburg, Virginia, here's Pastor Gary Hamrick with today's Cornerstone Connection, Revival or Revolt.
5: This is Acts 19. I'm going to start at verse 11. It says, "Now God worked unusual miracles by the hands of Paul, so that even handkerchiefs or aprons were brought from his body to the sick, and the diseases left them, and the evil spirits went out of them. Then some of the itinerant Jewish exorcists took it upon themselves to call the name of the Lord Jesus over those who had evil spirits, saying, 'We exorcise you by the Jesus whom Paul preaches.' Also, there were 7 sons of Sceva." Sceva was a Jewish chief priest who did so. "And the evil spirit answered and said, 'Jesus I know and Paul I know, but who are you?'" Ladies and gentlemen, it is a bad day when a demon sasses you and puts you in your place. See, these guys didn't have a personal relationship with Jesus, but they're going around invoking the name of Jesus, trying to cast demons out of people, and the demons speak up like, "Jesus we know, Paul we know, but who are you?" I mean, that's a humbling thing when a demon has to sass you. Verse 16. "Then the man in whom the evil spirit was leaped on them, overpowered them, and prevailed against them, so that they fled out of that house naked and wounded." Do you know what's worse than having a demon sass you? Is to have a demon-possessed guy beat you up. And so these guys run away, you know, naked and bleeding. Can you imagine if you're doing this and you have to go home and give an explanation to your wife? Like, "Why are you naked and bleeding?" "Well, got beat up today." "Who beat you up?" I didn't get the guy's name. "I don't know. Damien, Chucky, Rosemary's Baby. I don't know. But beat me up." That'd be pretty humbling. Again, the fact is that the reason that this demon-possessed man beat these guys up is because these guys were going around invoking the name of Jesus without a relationship with Jesus, and there's no power in that. Jesus will not lend his power to those who do not know him. He's not a magic wand. These guys had to learn that the hard way. But this incident here, however, does lead to a reverence and respect for the name of Jesus and the Word of God. Read on, verse 17. This became known both to all Jews and Greeks dwelling in Ephesus, and fear fell on them all, and the name of the Lord Jesus was magnified. And many who had believed came confessing and telling their deeds. Also many of those who had practiced magic brought their books together and burned them in the sight of all. And they counted up the value of them, and it totaled 50,000 pieces of silver. So the word of the Lord grew mightily and prevailed. Notice all that. But verse 21 says, when these things were accomplished, Paul purposed in the Spirit, when he had passed through Macedonia and Achaia, to go to Jerusalem, saying, after I have been there, I must also see Rome. And so he sent into Macedonia two of those who ministered to him, Timothy and Erastus, but he himself stayed in Asia for a time. And about that time, there arose a great commotion about the way. Now, the way was an early term for Christianity. Jesus is the way, the truth, the life. No man comes to the Father except through him. So the way was a reference to Christianity. And a great commotion is stirring now about the way. Verse 24, for a certain man named Demetrius, a silversmith, who made silver shrines of Diana, brought no small profit to the craftsmen. He brought in a lot of money. And he called them together with the workers of similar occupation and said, men, you know that we have our prosperity by this trade. Moreover, you see and hear that not only at Ephesus, but throughout almost all Asia, this Paul has persuaded and turned away many people, saying that they are not gods which are made with hands. Okay, like idols are not gods. And so not only is this trade of ours in danger of falling into disrepute, but also the temple of the great goddess Diana may be despised and her magnificence destroyed, whom all Asia and the world worship. Now, when they heard this, they were full of wrath and cried out, saying, great is Diana of the Ephesians. And so the whole city was filled with confusion and rushed into the theater with one accord, having seized Gaius and Aristarchus, Macedonians, Paul's travel companions. And when Paul wanted to go into the people, the disciples would not allow him. Then some of the officials of Asia who were his friends sent to him pleading that he would not venture into the theater. And some therefore cried one thing and some another, for the assembly was confused, and most of them did not know why they had come together. And they drew Alexander out of the multitude, the Jews putting him forward. And Alexander motioned with his hand and wanted to make his defense to the people. But when they found out that he was a Jew, all with one voice cried out for about 2 hours, great is Diana of the Ephesians. Can you imagine that going on for 2 hours? And when the city clerk had quieted the crowd, he said, men of Ephesus, what man is there who does not know that the city of the Ephesians is temple guardian of the great goddess Diana and of the image which fell down from Zeus? Therefore, since these things cannot be denied, you ought to be quiet and do nothing rashly. For you have brought these men here who are neither robbers of temples nor blasphemers of your goddess. Therefore, if Demetrius and his fellow craftsmen have a case against anyone, the courts are open and there are proconsuls. Let them bring charges against one another. But if you have any other inquiry to make, it shall be determined in the lawful assembly, for we are in danger of being called in question for today's uproar, there being no reason which we may give to account for this disorderly gathering. And when he had said these things, he dismissed the assembly. Let's pause there and pray. Father, thank you for your word and for this story, Lord, that we pray would have great meaning for us today as we open up our Bibles here and now open up our hearts to hear what you would say to us through this story. And Lord, we're glad to be in the house of the Lord. We're glad to be able to gather here. We don't take our freedoms for granted. So thank you, Lord, that we can freely worship you. And we just give you the praise and the glory and honor for all things today. And it's in Jesus' name we pray. And everybody said, amen. Wherever Christ is preached anywhere, there will be typically one of two responses or reactions to the gospel of Jesus Christ. There will either be revival or there will be a revolt. Now, what happens in Ephesus is they get both. They get revival and they also get a revolt. Now, I want to say just a few things about the revolt, and then we're going to spend most of our time talking about what marked the revival. The first part of what I read details the revival. This last part talks about the revolt. So let me start there with the last part and just say a few things before we get to the revival. When Christianity came to Ephesus, this is the story that we're reading about. Ephesus on a map today would be in modern Turkey. This is the first century. This is the Greco-Roman period. And when Christianity came to Ephesus, and when it comes anywhere for that matter, to any city, to any community, to any heart, to any home, when the light of Jesus Christ is turned on, it will confront the darkness wherever it touches. And if the response to the light and the good news of Jesus Christ, if the response is contrition and humility, then there's revival. If the response, on the other hand, is confusion and hostility, then there's revolt. And Satan is behind hostility. He incites hostility. And the Bible says he is the author of confusion. When you look at the revolt part of this chapter, when people rise up and form this mob, you can see there's confusion. And Satan's the author of it. He's behind it because he's opposed to the good news of Jesus. So he wants to bring confusion wherever the good news of Christ is being brought. If you'll notice in your Bibles again, verse 29, you see the word confusion twice in the passage. In verse 29, it says, "So the whole city was filled with confusion." And if you go to verse 32, it says, "Some therefore cried one thing and some another, for the assembly was confused. And most of them did not know why they had come together." And they're just part of this, you know, mob event. And they're like, "We don't even know why we're here." And there's just a bunch of confusion because Satan is the author of confusion. So if you don't respond to the good news with contrition and humility, then you will simply respond with confusion and hostility. And that's what led to a revolt. And these people here who are part of this revolt, they react in typical revolt fashion where truth is pressing in and confronting them. They form a mob. That's one of the first things that happens here. They form a mob. They resort to some violence. They seize some guys. They drag them into the theater. They're ready to beat these guys up. They start yelling at the top of their lungs for two solid hours. "Great is Diana of the Ephesians." Okay, why are they doing this for two solid hours? I'll tell you why they're doing it. Because they're trying to drown out the truth. They're trying to shut down and cancel whatever is opposing views from what they have.
4: 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When the people of Ephesus heard the gospel, many responded with contrition and humility. There was a contingent of detractors who responded with confusion and hostility. And their reason for doing so will hardly come as a surprise. 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
5: Listen, friends, cancel culture is nothing new. This is the first century. This is their form of cancel culture. They're just yelling, "Great is Diana of the Ephesians," for 2 hours to try to drown out the good news of the gospel. And when you look at what's the motivation behind why they're all upset and revolting, it's money. You can always follow the money trail because they're you know, Demetrius here is leading this. He's like, guys, you know, we got this great trade going. We got all these idols of Diana. If this good news of Jesus catches, you know, fire and has traction, we're going to be out of business. So you can always follow the money trail to see what they worship because it leads to their agenda. And what they worship in Ephesus is Diana. Now, again, this is Greco-Roman period. Diana was the Roman goddess of the hunt and of wisdom and of the moon. Her Greek equivalent name is Artemis. And normally, pretty, you know, platonic goddess, if you will, among the Greeks and the Romans. But in Ephesus, Diana had a status unlike anywhere else. There was a cult worship of Diana in Ephesus. And it involved the worship of fertility and sexuality. In Ephesus, archaeologists have uncovered, and unique to Ephesus only, they have uncovered from the first century a lot of various idols carved to Diana. Probably very idols that Demetrius here has carved. In fact, here's a picture of one that archaeologists have recovered from Ephesus. And if you will notice that she is carved with multiple breasts because they're worshiping fertility and sexuality in Ephesus when they worship Diana. Friends, nothing has changed. Our culture is Ephesus 2.0. That's what it is. What you're seeing now in our culture is Ephesus 2.0. So I'll remove Dirty Diana from the picture. Dirty Diana. Okay, you're going to sing that the rest of the day. Now, those of you who grew up in the 80s. And I want to show you how the revolt in Ephesus is similar to our current culture. There's a mob mentality. Okay, people get together, form these mobs. They often resort to violence. When Riley Gaines was here, she talked about how she was assaulted at San Francisco State when she went there to speak. Assaulted, held hostage, ransomed for money, okay? Just because she's going to present her views on the fact that there are just two sexes, two biological sexes, and that biological men should not compete in women's sports. You're just going there to present your views, your opinions, which happens to be pretty biblical and pretty scientific, and for that you are accosted, you're assaulted, you're held for ransom. So the mob has a mentality, and part of the mob mentality resorts often to violence. They also want to silence Christians and cancel any opposing views. We see that happening in our world today. Their money trail reveals their agenda and what they really worship. And they idolize perverted sexuality and foist it upon the culture. This is what's happening today. It's Ephesus 2.0. Now, despite this revolt, there was also a great revival in Ephesus. And this is the part I want to focus on with the rest of our time. The revival actually preceded the revolt. The revolt was a reaction to the revival. Whenever God starts to move in wonderful, amazing ways, the enemy will raise his ugly head and incite the mob to try to oppose the work of God. So what you see happening in Ephesus is the first part we read describes the revival. The last part we read describes the revolt in response to the revival. And here are the things that marked the revival there in Ephesus. And these are true things that mark any true revival even today. And I pray God brings another revival. But here's the first characteristic you see. Number one, they had a holy fear of God. If you look there in your Bibles again at verse 17, it says, fear fell on all of them. Fear fell on them all, and the name of the Lord Jesus was magnified. God is holy, and a holy God is to be feared. And when we have a healthy fear of God, we will sin less. Now, I purposely pause between those two words. We are not sinless until we are with the Lord and we shed this body of flesh, and that will be a glorious day in our perfected, glorified state. Until then, we struggle with sin, as Christians even, right? Because our body has not been regenerated, but our spirit has, and so there's a conflict within our very bodies. Our spirit wants to do what pleases God. Our flesh wants to please itself. And so therein is that constant tug of war. But the fear of God goes a long way as a motivator to help us to sin less. Do you remember, and maybe I'm just telling my own story, when you were a kid and you did something disrespectful and mom, you know, didn't like it, or you sassed, or whatever the case was, and mom would say to you, wait till your father gets home. Did any of you have your mom use that trump card, wait till your father gets home? Okay. Now, that isn't to say that the moms are incapable of disciplining their own kids in the moment, because moms are capable of disciplining their kids in the moment. But sometimes mom, if, you know, dad was at work and mom was a stay-at-home mom, which was the case for me growing up, mom would use that trump card, like, you wait till your father gets home. And I knew what that meant. What that meant was there's going to be some severe consequences when dad gets home. Okay. And you had this kind of healthy respect for the ultimate consequence, and it would deter you for the next time, right? Listen, if we had half the fear of God as adults now that we had for our earthly fathers then, we would not do half the things we do. But because we often don't have a healthy and holy fear of God, we do things that are sinful, and we are not convicted about it because we lack a holy fear of God. That's the bottom line. We do the sinful things we do because we don't have a healthy fear of God, and we can either learn on our own or we can learn through painful consequences. But one way or another, we need to understand what it is to have a holy fear of God. Now, we have three children who are all grown now, but our middle child, Austin, you know, it's always the middle kid. I don't know what it is. It's just always that middle kid. And middle kid is still alive. He's sitting over here, so it all worked out. But middle kid decided one day to do something. So let me lay the background. We had, when the kids were growing up, we had a chocolate lab. She was a great dog. We loved her. You know, as you know, if you've been here long enough, I'm a dog guy, not a cat guy. Okay. So we had this wonderful dog, but we didn't have a fence at the time, in our yard. So I bought one of those invisible electric fences, and I had to dig the whole trench around our yard and lay down the wire, and then you hook it up and it gets plugged in, and then you put a dog collar around the dog, and then it starts to beep as she gets closer to the boundary of the yard where the invisible wires are laid, and then if she gets too close, it'll start to send a shock to her neck, and then she learns this is the boundary of the yard. And so some of you, I'm sure, have those invisible fences. And so they're pretty effective. And dogs, you know, learn, and then they won't cross your boundary of your yard. So middle child here. One day I'm inside the house. I'm in the kitchen with Terry. And I look out the window, and middle child has put the dog collar around his neck. Okay. And he's creeping towards the edge of our property. And I'm seeing this inside in the kitchen, and I called Terry over. I said, Terry, get a load of this. And she comes to the window, and she's looking at him with the dog collar on, and he's taking these little gingerly steps. And she says to me, what in the world is he doing? She said, he's going to shock himself. Gary, get out there and stop that. She's going to shock himself. I said, I know. Oh, I know. This is going to be rich.
4: 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So if you want to hear the shocking conclusion, you'll have to come back tomorrow. 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

0: One of the most well-known verses in the New Testament is 1 Corinthians 13:11. When I was a child, I spoke as a child, I understood as a child, I thought as a child. But when I became a man, I put away childish things. Paul is referring to spiritual maturity in this verse, but there is a principle involved that goes further. Children have many lovable traits, but they also are impulsive, have bad tempers, and don't like hard jobs. They live only for the moment, and they think the world revolves around them. Hopefully, as adults, we have learned to put away those kinds of childish things. This is David Jeremiah, encouraging you to get on the road to new life. Discover God's path to maturity on Route 66.
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0: Pastor James describes a crossroad we all face in life.
1: There is a crossroads that each and every single one of us run into on a regular basis. And that crossroads happens. That crossroad takes place when you are confronted by the Lord to give up something that you hold dear that continues to serve as a distraction from doing the thing that God is asking you to do. For some people, that's going to be money. For other people, it's going to be different things. But the reality of it is, each and every single one of us are running out of time, and God is calling us to have focus on what our priorities should be and to take away the things that would distract us from achieving those priorities.

0: Today on Light on the Hill, we'll eavesdrop on a conversation about eternal life between Jesus and a man of great stature and wealth. It started with a question, what must I do to inherit eternal life? Maybe you've thought about that yourself. So what does it take? The answer given by Christ may surprise you. Jesus makes it clear that what is impossible for us is made possible by God. Here's Pastor James Cadiz in Mark chapter 10.
1: You know what Jesus is recognizing?

Jesus is recognizing two things that this man doesn't recognize. The first thing that Jesus is recognizing is the fact that this man has less time on his hands than he thinks. The second thing that Jesus is recognizing is he has something that he possesses that is distracting him from understanding what it really takes to obtain salvation. What is Jesus saying in essence? Get rid of all your money. Look what the Bible tells us here. And he was sad at that saying and went away grieved, for he had great possessions. Now, what does that mean? Now, a lot of people say that that meant that he just walked away from the Lord and completely forsook his wealth, or

God is calling us to have focus on what our priorities should be and to take away the things that would distract us from achieving those priorities. I think more than ever, I've been in that place in my life. More than ever, I've been finding myself in a place where I'm looking to reevaluate everything going on in my life right now to understand what is it that's distracting me? What's keeping me from obtaining the prize? What's keeping me from being aware of what God is calling me to be aware of? And I think that more and more as time goes by, I'm recognizing just how many things are there to distract me. Just how many things are there to cause my focus and my attention to be removed from the main goal, from the mission. I think it's a dangerous spot to be in. But look what Jesus says. This is so heavy. Verse 23. So this happens. A man walks away sad. Verse 23. And Jesus looked round about and saith unto his disciples, how hardly shall they that have riches enter into the kingdom of heaven? Now, is he saying that if you're wealthy, you're not going to be saved? You're not going to go into the kingdom of heaven? You're not going to go, you're not going to have eternal life? That's not what he's saying. He's saying, how hard is it for that to happen? Why? Because wealth can be a huge distraction from accomplishing the purposes that God has intended for you to accomplish. Wealth could be a huge distraction from doing that which God has called you to do. Look, if I sit down and stop to evaluate at any level, one of the things that we never did well in Calvary Chapel, especially the early Calvary Chapel, there were two things we didn't do well. The first thing is we did not teach the older generation to prepare for the future in a whole series of areas, whether it be who's going to come in after you, whether it be discipleship. Well, I mean, there's lots of areas like this, money areas, all kinds of things. We really failed in that area. That was a weakness amongst the older generation of Calvary Chapel guys. The second issue that we've never really ever done well with is we've never taken the time to truly show people what real priorities look like, what it really means. Let me tell you what's happened as a result. What's happened as a result is the new generation of guys now in ministry taking over these responsibilities of pastoring churches don't know what brokenness looks like. They have no awareness of the time and the resources and the blessings that have been given to them. And quite frankly, they're more distracted from the Lord than any other generation that's ever been distracted from the Lord. They think more about the empires that they want to build, and they think more about the friendships and all the things that give them the notoriety that they're seeking, not understanding that the notoriety is a destructive element that will keep them from becoming all that God has called them to become. And even worse, it will be a tool that the enemy will use to stumble everybody they're leading. If you don't believe me, just observe for a while. Watch what's happening. Take a look at what's taking place. There's a lot of people losing sight of that which is important. Why? Because of the distractions. Jesus is simply mentioning that money here may very well be one of the greatest distractions. And by the way, I want to point this out because it's really, really important. He says, they that have riches. Okay? The idea here is wealth, significant wealth. Again, distractions. Look at what goes on. This is very heavy. And the disciples were astonished at his words. But Jesus answered again and said unto them, children, how hard is it for them that trust in riches to enter into the kingdom of God? There it is. There it is. He made it clear. Those that trust in their wealth, it's so hard for them to enter the kingdom of God. Why? Because trusting in your wealth isn't going to get you in heaven, is it? Trusting in what you have, trusting in your position, trusting in all the good things you've done, none of that's going to get you into heaven. It is easier for a camel to go through the eye of a needle than for a rich man to enter into the kingdom of God. Okay, first of all, how many of you have heard this said? I taught it for a little while until I realized I was dead wrong. But how many of you have heard it said that the eye of a needle is the name

of a gate that sits outside Jerusalem. It's a gate that's really small, and the idea behind it is that you have to take the camel and you've got to force him down on his knees, and then you've got to drag him through this this gate, basically, and that's how you get them in. And this is only open after hours when the main gates to the city are closed. How many of you have heard that? Okay. You know that's completely not true. Not substantiated. Not a single archaeological artifact that gives us any indicator that that's true. It doesn't even fit the original language pattern that you see written here. When it talks about the eye of a needle, it is talking about literally an ancient sewing needle. It's easier for a camel to enter into the eye of a needle than it is the kingdom of God. By the way, you'll even see study Bibles that will say the eye of the needle is an ancient gate. It's not. No evidence of it. It doesn't exist. It does not exist. Well, James, that sounds astonishing then, because what that means is that it's impossible for a rich man to enter into the kingdom of heaven. So if you're rich, you're going to hell. Sure, that's right. If you're poor, you're going to hell. Doesn't matter. The point isn't it's easier for the camel to enter into the eye of a needle or go through an eye of a needle than it is for a rich man to enter into the kingdom of heaven. Because you have to be poor to enter the kingdom of heaven. He says it's impossible for that to be the case, because the wealthy, in many cases, have already presuppositioned themselves to not understand what it does take to get into the kingdom of heaven. That's why Jesus gave us the leading indicator here. Those who trust in riches. He didn't say those who have riches. He said those who trust in riches. How hard is it for them that trust in riches? That's when he invokes a rich man being associated with a camel going through the eye of a needle. This is how I know that Jesus is not simply pointing out the rich and saying they're all going to hell. Because look at what the disciples ask next. You ready? Here it is. It is perhaps one of the most significant questions ever imposed to Christ under any circumstances ever provided in the scriptures. It might be the most powerful verse you'll ever read in the Bible and not even know that it's powerful. Here it is. It is the most important question you'll ever ask, and that's this. And by the way, this is coming from a group of people who are frustrated. Their brains are completely fried. They literally cannot comprehend what they've just seen or heard. Because look what it says in the King James. They were astonished out of measure. In other words, they were immeasurably perplexed. There is no way that you could functionally articulate at any level just how perplexed they were. They were shocked. That's what the Bible tells us. Look what it says. In their astonishment, they're saying among themselves, who then can be saved? That's a rhetorical question. At the same time, being one that screams out demanding an answer. When they say, who then can be saved? They're also saying, nobody can be saved. And even while they're saying, who then can be saved? They want to genuinely know. Because it's at this moment that they're asking this question that they realize it's impossible for them to get saved. That if this rich man who obeyed God's commands from the very beginning, who is in the best place, sociologically speaking, probably one of the cleanest guys in the synagogue, who has his act together, if that guy has an easier time going into the kingdom of heaven than a camel going through the eye of a needle, that means it's impossible. Can't be done. Why? Because you can't put a camel through the eye of a needle. It's impossible. It doesn't work. So in their perplexity, they are making direct reference to the fact that this is completely insurmountable. It's impossible. It cannot be obtained. They just have that realization, probably for the first time. And then look at Jesus' response. Verse 27.

0: And Jesus, looking upon them, saith, by the way, looking upon them, meaning he's, there's a picture here that he's sort of, in a way, kind of gazing on them, like almost in a way, very emotional by what he's seeing. The perplexity in them is not something that's easy for him to watch, basically. That's kind of the idea. He says, with men, it is impossible, but not with God. For with God, all things are possible. You know, it's really funny. I've never talked to Victor Marx about this. I've never had a conversation with him. He's actually a very good friend. We have talked for hours and hours and hours and hours and hours. And I've never talked to him about this. But knowing him and understanding the way his brain works, see, this is the verse that he uses as a theme for his ministry. Right? I would bet that if I were to go to him and ask him, what is the significance of that verse? He would probably say something to this effect. The things we face on a day-to-day basis as a ministry, saving kids' lives and engaging in basically impossible situations, we have confidence can be done. Is it because of our expertise? Is it because of our skill set? Is it because of our backgrounds? Is it because of what we know? No. Victor said this on multiple occasions. For all intents and purposes, I have no capacity to be able to do half these things, especially with how emotionally wrecked I am. All the abuse he's gone through, all the nonsense he's seen, subjugation to just the most ridiculous things ever. I'd be willing to bet you that if you asked him, he would say, I gain confidence in the ability for the impossible to be done when I recognize that the most impossible thing to have ever been done in human history was done for us by God. So think about that. You have salvation, I have salvation, we all have salvation. You know what? We take it for granted. We take it for granted because we don't realize that if you are a human being and you are told by God it is up to you to obtain salvation, you might as well start grieving now because you're going to hell. There's no way in the world, there's no situation on earth that you can conceive where you could earn heaven. It's impossible. I think it's heavy what's happening at this moment. I think it's a pretty remarkable thing. Because what Jesus just did was he caused these men that were surrounding him to drop whatever they thought was the priority to obtain the thing that they thought they wanted to obtain. Because they realized that all of those things that worked as a distraction kept them from truly understanding not just the complexity, but the impossibility of the salvation that they continue to talk about. It's only then, for the first time, that they begin to develop a realization of the fact that their dependence upon God must be the most consequential thing they pursue if they ever have hope to be able to experience the very thing they can never do for themselves. Look, I'll kind of close with a little interesting thought here. I remember, and none of you were around for this. My family would probably be the only ones that were around for this that actually saw this. You know, it's funny how over the years you have different generations of people in the church that turn over. But if you first started coming to Calvary Chapel Signal Hill when I first started the church, you would have remembered seeing a pastor who was right at around 700 pounds. And at that size, you would have never seen me ride a mobility scooter. I had my mobility about me. I could be on my feet for 10, 12, 15 hours at a time. I was miraculously versatile for somebody in that condition. Then it was around the time where God blessed us with this sanctuary that we built, that things got so bad that it got to the point where my elders had to walk me from the car to my office, and from my office to my car. And on really bad days, they oftentimes had to follow me to my house to help me get around. It was that bad. Not something I really talk about to a lot of people. At the time that all of that was beginning to happen, was around the same time that I was beginning to come to grips with the fact that I had a nerve disease that was substantially affecting me. And even after losing well over 300 pounds, the effects of that disease began to change everything about how I do things every day. No more balance. always looking to people for help, trying to get around, trying to figure things out. It was a very difficult process. God did something spectacularly important for me during that time. He broke me of the mindset that said, I've got this. Because my whole life, I've been better than everybody else and everything else. He broke me of the mindset that says, hey, everything will be okay. Listen, if nobody ties that church, no big deal. I'll pay the bills myself. I'm in great shape. Really, James? What happens if I take your health away? What happens if you can no longer earn the money you used to earn? What happens if you have nothing left to your name and the only reason why you're not homeless is because you're still living in mom and dad's house? Now what? Now you're about to embark upon a series of situations and circumstances that you will deem as impossible to get out of. And the reason why you will be discouraged about what you perceive as the insurmountability of your circumstance, the reason why you'll be discouraged about what you call the impossibility of every moment you're in, is because you never valued the true thing that was impossible, which is your salvation. You never understood what it really took to get you the thing you could never take for yourself. God had to bring me to a different place to recognize that. God had to bring me to a different place so that when my priorities changed and when things began to get much better and when finances didn't become an issue and many other things didn't become an issue, I would never take for granted the impossibility of every blessing that God has given me. The impossibility that can only become possible through the finished work of Christ on the cross. Here's the question that I would ask you. Number one, do you realize how precious your time is? Number two, what does that look like in light of eternity to you? It better be serious, because every moment you spend in this life will have a dramatic effect on what happens in that life. And the other question is, have you already come to grips with the fact that a camel could go through your sewing needle before you could obtain your own salvation? If you have, maybe you ought to reconsider how you're living your life. The people that I know that are the closest to the Lord and have extreme wealth to their names are the same people that I know that are completely missionally oriented. They don't ever consider the money that they have outside of the knowledge that it was a tool that God gave them with an expectation to accomplish that which he's called them to accomplish. And the more they begin to manage that aspect of their life in good stewardship, the more God begins to bless them. And the blessing that they obtain is not in the wealth that they manage. Rather, the blessing that they obtain is in the gift of not only God's salvation, but the blessing that comes in the rewards that will be experienced in the life to come.
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0: When you have a man or a woman that realizes that they can get a camel through the eye of a needle, I guarantee you that's a man or woman who realizes that it was God that did it for them. And they completely absolve themselves of any thought they had of being able to do it using some form of a self-made mechanism. That's the question I'm going to ask you tonight. Are you looking at it that way? Are you thinking at that level? I hope you are. Because if you are, you'll recognize money is a secondary effect. Wealth is a secondary effect. Relationships are oftentimes a secondary effect. The only issue you have to face is the impossibility of your salvation and the grace of God in still granting it to you, because he actually did go through the eye of the needle. That changes everything, by the way. Changes the way you think about things, changes the way you live your life, changes the way you look at things, changes the way you interact with people. I think, admittedly, it's part of the reason why I have a little bit of a harsh, rough, abrasive personality. It's me, as I get older, trying to like kill the noise and pay more attention to what oftentimes people refer to as the signal. Because I realize I'm out of time. How about you? But I hope you all feel the same way. Not only could Christ come at any moment, but you could walk out of this room and be taken into the realm of eternity. What will you say you've done? Will you have been effective as God called you to be? Or will you simply just throw it away because you thought you were sufficient in and of yourself? Let's pray that we all have the moment like that rich young ruler had. Let's pray we all have that moment like those disciples had. Because when that moment comes, and then you're supernaturally equipped by God to respond the way he intended for you to respond, your life becomes the greatest adventure ever lived. And the effects of that adventure will carry you into eternity. Amen?
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0: Welcome to Living by Grace, a verse-by-verse study through the Bible with Pastor Mark Galvin of Calvary Chapel Lompo. Please open your Bibles with us to the book of Romans as we continue our study in chapter 3.
1: Well, Romans is the great doctrinal manifesto of the New Testament. It has all of the great doctrines from a New Testament standpoint. All of them are grouped together in the epistle to the Romans. Paul wrote this epistle from Corinth without ever having been to Rome as of yet, but he is building strong relationships with these believers through the Word of God, and that's always the best way to have a good relationship, a strong relationship, or strong relationships with your brothers and sisters in Christ. As we grow together in God's Word, as we're being fed the same thing, understanding what God's will is for this church corporately, and then also the will of God imparted to you personally, individually, each one of us, as God's children separately, receiving that which God has for us as individual members of the body of Christ. But we do that corporately, together, as God's kids. Well, here in verse 9 of chapter 3, once again, we went through this passage last week. I believe we went all the way down to verse 18. But Paul says this, "What then? Are we better than they? No, in no wise. For we have before proved both Jews and Gentiles that they are all under sin." And that is Paul's desire for us, and more importantly, the Holy Spirit's desire, God's desire for us, is that here in the first portion of Romans, we understand that all have sinned and fallen short of the glory of God. And he is, in really three chapters, almost three whole chapters, given to us that which is vital for our understanding as far as our relationship with mankind. It's that understanding that all of sin, that everyone needs the gospel, whether you're a Jew or a Gentile. If you're not a Jew, you're a Gentile. And there is no salvation for the good guy. As far as God only has one means of salvation, and that's through Jesus Christ, the shed blood of God's only begotten Son. There is no keeping the law to the point where you are going to be declared righteous before God because you were able to do enough, or because you were good enough, or because of the works that you were able to perform. There's no possible means of being justified because you are a Jew, and because you have, to the best of your ability, tried to keep the law. You've tried to made mistakes along the way, but hey, you've done your best. That's not going to get you there. As a non-believer, as a Gentile, it doesn't matter how wonderful that pagan is living on that isolated island in the South Pacific, or the Eskimo within the Arctic Circle, no matter how wonderful a human being

0: that guy is. He cannot be saved outside of the gospel of Jesus Christ. The law condemns the Jew. Conscience condemns the pagan. Creation itself, the fact that creation speaks to man who is outside of the law, that there is a creator and that he doesn't live up to the understanding, the revelation that God has given to him through creation, he is also condemned. So all are condemned outside of Christ equally. As it is written, there is none are righteous. No, not one. There is none righteous. No, not one. And this is the great physician's diagnosis, so to speak, of man. Jesus Christ is the great physician. Universal guilt. Universal condemnation of man outside of Christ. There is none righteous, no, not one. There is none that understandeth. You see, man, in his fallen state, is corrupt through and through. With the mind, you see, there is none that understandeth. And as a result of man's corruption on the inside, because he is a sinner, it's manifested on the outside, the actions, the inner heart, the separation between man and God is manifested in the actions of mankind. Man isn't able to act in a way, to behave himself in a way that will bring him salvation or that will bring him approval in a place or to put him in an approving condition before God. There is none that understandeth with the mind. Man is controlled by sin from the inside out. And with the mind, there is none that understandeth. There is none that seeketh after God. When you consider the heart of man, the heart, Jeremiah tells us, is deceitful and desperately wicked. Who can know it? You know your own heart in the sense that you know that there's corruption there, there's sin, there's evil. So from the heart of man, as it says here, there is none that seeketh after God. They are all gone out of the way. They are together become unprofitable. There is none that doeth good, no, not one. So with the mind, there is none that understandeth. With the heart, there is none that seeketh. And with the will of man, the desire of man, there is, as he tells us there in the last verse, there is none that doeth good. No, not one. So the thorough corruption of the human race. And it parallels with that which we read in the very first chapter. In verse 10, it says there is none righteous. No, not one. And we saw in Romans chapter 1 how man had corrupted himself, turning from God. There is no possible means of rising, of evolving, so to speak. There's only de-evolution when you turn from God. There's no ascending in any way, shape, or form when you turn from God. And man, in turning from God, became corrupt. And we see, in a sense, the result of that corruption, once again mentioned here. They are all gone out of the way. They are together become unprofitable. And you think of, in service to God, we are unprofitable. Outside of Christ, there's nothing that we can do. Once again, Isaiah tells us, all of our righteousness is as filthy rags. So man alone cannot achieve a standard of righteousness that is acceptable before God. Unprofitable. He's unprofitable to God. He's also unprofitable to himself. You think of the dream. You know, everybody is living for a dream or some kind of a reality that they might experience. But really, outside of Christ, it's the impossible dream, because outside of Christ, it's impossible to please yourself. You cannot, for any length of time or duration, please yourself to the point where you will find ultimate contentment or a prolonged satisfaction, fulfillment. It cannot happen. We learn that from Ecclesiastes. From, you know, God has given us that great record whereby we see a man who has everything, who experiences everything. And he says, emptiness, emptiness. All is emptiness. It's all chasing the wind. It's all vanity or vexation, torment of spirit. Man who has everything, who tries to experience the best that this world has. You know, remember with Solomon, all of the pleasure, all that the world had to offer was being funneled into this one man. He had all the riches, all the power, everything he needed to experience, all that a man could hold on to and experience in this life. And it was just, he said it was empty. Now, the problem is that every other man thinks that, well, if I was, you know, if I had what I would be able to fulfill myself. You see, that's the trap, to think that, oh, yeah, I'm different. And the devil will convince you of that. But here, once again, they are together become unprofitable as a result of the fall, as a result of sin. There is none that doeth good, no, not one. Their throat is an open sepulcher. And just as Jesus said, out of the abundance of the heart, the mouth speaketh. You know, in other words, whatever is lodged, settled within your heart will make its way to your mouth and out of your lips. Whatever is the abundance of your heart will be expressed through your speech. And for the non-believer, you see, this is a condemning passage. It's showing that everyone is guilty. There's none righteous, no, not one. Their heart is an open sepulcher. With their tongues, they have used deceit. The poison of asps is under their lips, whose mouth is full of cursing and bitterness. Their feet are swift to shed blood. Destruction and misery are in their ways. And the way of peace have they not known. The only way you can know true peace is to know God. Remember, there used to be a bumper sticker that said something like that. No, N-O. I forget what it was. I'm not even going to try. But it's just basically, you can't know peace without knowing God. You have to know, K-N-O-W. To know God is to know peace. And without knowing God, and that's the condition of man outside of Christ. The way of peace have they not known. And you think of the millions, billions of souls that will be in eternity that never knew the peace of God. And we just celebrated peace on earth, goodwill toward men, because God, Christ, brought peace, having defeated sin, death, and the devil at the cross. And as we're going to read next week, the propitiation for our sins, he brought peace through the finished work that he performed on our behalf on the cross. And without him, there is no peace. There is no reconciliation. There is no fear of God before their eyes. Remember way back in Proverbs chapter 1, there in verse 7, it tells us the beginning of wisdom, that the fear of God, the fear of the Lord, the fear of the Lord is the beginning of wisdom. So, you see, you can't have wisdom without the fear of God. And as we see here, there is no fear of God before their eyes. There's no wisdom. There's a lot of knowledge. Wisdom is the proper use of knowledge. But there is no wisdom outside of Christ. The fear of the Lord, the beginning of wisdom. And here it tells us, there is no fear of God before their eyes. Remember also in Proverbs, it tells us that as far as mankind is concerned, that it's because he doesn't have an understanding. This is the vital issue as far as the fool has said in his heart, there is no God. Now, in the original, there is. Well, as you read in your Bible, the fool has said in his heart, there is no God. That's in Psalms, actually. The fool has said in his heart, there is no God. In the original, there is, is not there. It's in italics in your Bible, I believe, or it should be, because it was added later on. But in the original, it's the fool has said in his heart, no God. That's where man went wrong, isn't it? Remember way back in the Garden of Eden? It was when man said no to God, disobeyed God, that all of our problems began. And it's still the case. Man says no to God. Not that there isn't enough information, not that there isn't sufficient proof and evidence. It's overwhelming. You have to close your eyes. You have to shut off your mind from thinking logically to reject Christ, to reject all the information, the scripture, the evidence, creation itself, that in a sense screams God exists. You have to shut your mind to those things. The fool has said in his heart, there is no God. And you see, remember with those who rejected Christ, there was no problem with Christ. Christ was perfect as he lived before those religious leaders for almost 33 years. The problem was within them. Man loves darkness, John tells us in this third chapter. John chapter 3, man loves darkness rather than light. And so when they saw the light of Christ, hey, that exposes my sin, my iniquity, that exposes my, I don't like that. And Jesus Christ, as Song of Solomon says, he's altogether lovely. There's nothing unlovely, unattractive about him. He is altogether perfect. But it's within mankind. Ooh, he makes me look bad. He makes us look evil in comparison. It had nothing to do with what was in Christ. He's perfect. The heart of man, desperately wicked. Well, in verse 9 it says, now we know that what things soever the law saith, it saith to them who are under the law, that every mouth may be stopped, and all the world may become guilty before God. So, great question to ask yourself tonight is this: has your mouth been stopped? Have you come to the point where you go, hey, you know what, God, you're right. I've sinned. I've fallen short. I haven't, because, you see, with the Jew, you say, well, you know, I'm better than everyone else. I've tried. I'm attempting to keep the commandments, so at least I'm better than the pagan who doesn't even know the commandments. But God doesn't judge on that basis. You see, as it tells us here, that every mouth may be stopped. The law shows us our need. The law shows us that we're unable to keep it, that we don't have the heart, we don't have the desire, we don't have the will to do what God has asked us to do. Now we know that what things soever the law saith, it saith to them who are under the law, that every mouth may be stopped and all the world may become guilty before God. So that is the entire planet. We're all guilty. We've all broken the law on many occasions. Therefore, by the deeds of the law, there shall no flesh be justified in his sight. Why is that? Because no man is able. In his fallen state, no man has ever kept the law outside of Jesus Christ. He is enabled. In fact, the law is, in a sense, like that mirror. It reveals that which is lacking in us. It reveals our sin. It reveals the shortcomings. It reveals our iniquity. But just as a mirror cannot change your looks, you know, it can only reveal the fact that you need to comb your hair or wash your face. The law, it can only reveal your need. It can't supply salvation. It can only condemn you and show you your lack, your fallen state. Therefore, by the deeds of the law, there shall no flesh be justified in his sight. Now, Christ was able to keep the law. He was perfect, the only one that could. And he goes on, he says, for by the law is the knowledge of sin. That's how we know we're sinners, because the Word of God declares it. You know, there are people out there that don't believe that they're sinners. You know, a sinner is someone who robs a bank or sells drugs or has lived immorally there. And that's a sinner. Well, that is a sinner. But we're all in the same boat. We're all in the same category outside of Christ. It's just that some of us have been saved, and some of us, you know, as far as the world is concerned, there are those that have been saved and those who have not. But outside of Christ, you see, we're equally condemned. But now, and here's the turning point. It brings a new section. Paul is going to actually spend the rest of the epistle explaining this to us. But now, the righteousness of God without the law is manifested or made known, being witnessed by the law and the prophets. See, in the Old Testament, man wasn't able to keep the law. Man broke the law. And so there was a sacrifice. Man gave an offering for his sin. A lamb or another animal was offered in his place. The law was given. You read the Ten Commandments. Man has broken throughout the ages the Ten Commandments. So there was a means by which there could be a covering for his sin. A covering whereby man could look forward in faith to the redemption that would come from the lamb slain before the foundations of the world, Jesus Christ. And all of the lambs, all of the offerings in the Old Testament are prophetic in the sense that they foreshadow the one Lamb of God. But now the righteousness of God without the law is manifested. See, in the Old Testament, there was that sacrifice outside of the law, so to speak, that was a covering for your sin until Christ would die in your place, being witnessed by the law and the prophets, even the righteousness of God, which is by faith of Jesus Christ unto all and upon them all and upon all them that believe, for there is no difference. And when you think of Abraham, he is the father of the faith. He is the father of the Jew. Father Abraham, and he was justified before the law was given. As I mentioned a couple weeks ago, he was justified before Moses, before Moses received the Ten Commandments. He was justified by faith, by simply believing what God said. God told him that he was going to bless him. God told him that it would be through his seed that all the world would be blessed. And that his seed would be more number than the sand of the sea, the stars of the sky. And he simply believed it. Okay, God, you know, you're God, I'm not, and I believe what you said. And God, you see, he accounted his faith for righteousness. He said, I'll take that faith that you have in me, Abraham, and I'm going to swap it out, and I'm going to give you righteousness. That is apart from you, that has nothing to do with you, that I'm going to give, I'm going to impart and account you with this righteousness that comes from me. For all have sinned and come short of the glory of God. We've all proven that, haven't we? In verses 13 through 18, Paul quotes five times from the Old Testament, four times from the Psalms, once from Isaiah. But you see, the entire Old Testament, the law and the prophets, all teach this very thing. The righteousness, it would come by faith. It would come by faith in God. When you consider, I want to back up a little bit. Let's go back to verse 17. It tells us there, and the way of peace they have not known. The non-believer doesn't know God. And in chapter 5, in verse 1, it says this, therefore, being justified by faith, we have peace with God through our Lord Jesus Christ. That's the answer. But man, without having a knowledge of God, he has no understanding of peace. But in Christ, you see, that the fulfillment of the Old Testament is found. The fulfillment of the Old Testament is experienced. And by faith, just as it was true of Abraham, it was accounted to him, because he had faith in God, it was accounted to him as righteousness. The same thing is true of you and I. If you put your faith in Jesus Christ, even though God knows that you're not a finished product, he knows that we have a long way to go, practically speaking. At the same time, he accounts you. It's not that you are made righteous, practically speaking. It's that you are declared righteous, spiritually, judicially. It's a judgment. It is the act of the supreme judge, God himself, who justifies us. So in verse 24, being justified freely by his grace through the redemption that is in Christ Jesus. You know, there's a lot of believers that have a hard time forgiving themselves. You know, I know God is forgiving me. I just really have a hard time with this. I don't really feel like I'm justified. I don't sense that I've been forgiven. I don't, you know, I feel so bad. I feel so guilty. You know, and it's free, but at the same time, I feel unworthy. Hey, look, you are unworthy. You will never be in. You'll never be worthy. You will never add up. That's why it's freely. Remember in the book of Revelation, at the very last chapter of the Bible, it tells us there, and let him that is athirst come, and whosoever will, let him take the water of life freely. It's without charge. It's absolutely given without, you know, it's by the grace of God. Unmerited, undeserved. So are we, we're all undeserving. That isn't the basis by which, though, we experience justification. It's simply by believing. And then God accounts to us righteousness. We're justified. We're made perfect in his sight, judicially speaking. So if you're struggling with, yeah, but I feel guilty, I don't feel right, I don't feel good enough, well, join the club. You'll never be. That's a completely different, you know, that is not the basis by which God justifies, and praise God for that. It's freely. It's not based on works. It's not based on performance. If it was, none of us would get in. We would all be eliminated once and for all.
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0: Hello, and welcome to our program, Divine Roots, with Pastor George Nevarez, the lead pastor of Calvary Chapel in Arroyo Grande. Let's continue our study in the book of Hebrews with Pastor George.
1: To praise the Lord, because no matter what, we're saved. No matter what, we're saved. Now that's huge. You know, sometimes, and I get it, because we're so accustomed to, so used to, really so dependent upon our physical senses to where they really do take over. They take over so much that we forget about the spiritual benefits and the spiritual blessings and promises that are there for us. We get so caught up with the trial. We get so caught up with the temptation. We get so caught up with the failure. We get so caught up with just life, right? The people, whoever, whatever. We get so caught up with that, and then we allow those things to really mess us up or to discourage us or to hinder us or to mess us up even, confuse us or whatever. We get so caught up with that that we forget that we're saved. And so we throw fits and we throw tantrums and we get discouraged and we get depressed and we throw things or we isolate ourselves. We shut everyone out, shut everyone off, right? Or we go on a good one. You guys that have grown up in the hood, you know what I'm talking about. You go on a good one. Man, and sometimes those good ones, which are not even good for you, can go deep, deep. Leave some scars behind. We go on a good one. Man, on a good, bad, like, descent. You know? Because we forget that no matter what, God's grace is sufficient. God's grace is sufficient. All we really need in life is God's grace, God's mercy, God's forgiveness, knowing that we're saved in Christ Jesus. And so, many scholars believe that the church will be the ones proclaiming this praise in Revelation chapter 5, right before the tribulation begins in Revelation chapter 6. And so, because Enoch was raptured before Noah and the flood or the wrath of God, many scholars believe that Enoch represents the church that will be caught up, just like he was caught up in the rapture before the wrath of God is once again poured out on a Christ-rejecting world. And that's the reason why I'm bringing this up. Now, I got to bring this up as well. There might be some of you that don't believe in the pre-tribulation rapture. And if you want to be wrong, that's fine. You could be totally wrong. That's fine. You have the freedom to be wrong on this. Totally up to you, you know? No, but seriously, honestly, I believe in the pre-tribulation rapture. Our church believes in the pre-tribulation rapture. But there are some of my brothers and some of my sisters that don't. I got brothers and sisters that believe in a post-tribulation rapture. And they're getting ready. They're getting ready for it. I got some brothers and sisters that believe in a pre-wrath rapture, and others that believe in some other types of things. Some people don't even believe in the rapture anymore. We got some new people saying things like, ah, yeah, the rapture was sort of this old idea that was thought of, or, you know, they just thought that this was going to happen, and so now they don't think it's going to happen. They think that every Christian is going to be killed or, you know, massacred or whatever, and that's the only way we'll enter into heaven. Hey, whatever, you know, they want to believe that? Go ahead, believe that. Because, see, here's the thing. Whether you believe in the pre-tribulation rapture or not, it's not a salvation issue. Okay, it really isn't. It's not a salvation issue. You want to believe in the pre-tribulation rapture? Great, go for it. Amen. Praise the Lord. You don't? Then fine, don't. But you're still saved. I'll tell you this, we're all going to find out. Promise you that. We're going to find out. So this is what I've always said, because ever since I started walking with Jesus, this has always been some sort of an argument. Always been this thing where people just feel like, man, you're so wrong, you know, and or you're, you know, I'm so right or whatever. And I've always said this. I go, check it out. I'm hoping for the pre-tribulation rapture. I'm looking forward to that. But I'm down and ready to go all the way through the post-tribulation rapture. And not because I'm some tough guy, because I'm going to G up and be gangster about it. No. It's not because of that. It's because the Holy Spirit is going to be with me. The Holy Spirit is going to be with me. As long as the church is here on earth, the Holy Spirit is going to be with us. And like I told you several weeks ago, Jesus

filled with the Holy Spirit, supposed to be walking in oneness and unity and love. And because of something like the rapture and when it's going to take place, it splits churches. Splits churches. Relationships have been tarnished and even ruined because of this topic. A non-salvation topic. I say all that to say this. Don't let that happen with you. Don't let that happen with you. If people want to argue with you, hey, if you like to argue, and what I mean by that is like debating just because it's fun for you, but you know how to do it in a super loving and respectful way, you won't take it personal, you know how to turn off your ego, how to put away your pride, and you just love to discuss stuff like this, then amen, praise the Lord, do it. But if you're like me, where you get heated and crazy, don't even go there. Don't even go there. Why? Don't even go there. It's not worth it. It really isn't worth it. If we're going to argue about something, it has to be about the doctrines that are essential for salvation. Okay, those are the ones you got to argue. Those are the ones you have to defend. Those are the ones that you have to contest. These are the ones that we have to preach and tell people about. They must know these things, or else they will not enter into the kingdom of heaven. But the rapture, hey, the rapture just says you're going to make it into heaven. We just don't know when. That's all. That's all it says. So now, going back to Enoch. Enoch's name means dedicated. I love that. It also means initiated. Like he was initiated into. But I also like that initiated means, but he also initiated a relationship. I love that. Enoch's name also means discipline. I love that. Again, we don't have very much information about Enoch, but the information that we got is enough. Enough to know about this man. And just the kind of walk, the kind of faith, the kind of man that he was. As Christians, we are to try to give it our best to be as dedicated, as devoted, and as steadfast as possible. So help us God. Hebrews chapter 3, verse 14. For we have become partakers of Christ if we hold the beginning of our confidence steadfast to the end. What does that mean? If we hold on to Christ steadfast. If we're going to be steadfast about anything, let's be steadfast about this. Holding on to Jesus. If we're going to be dedicated about anything, let us be dedicated on this. That we are always running to Jesus. That we're always striving to stay with Jesus. To follow Jesus. To be with Jesus. To never let go of Jesus. Now, in terms of righteousness, unrighteousness, hey, listen, sometimes we're steadfast and we're just rocking it. We're killing it. Winning. Sometimes with wins, there are losses. Like the Dodgers lately. Except today they won, finally. But man, goodness. Awesome team, but sometimes you just wonder. All of us are like the Dodgers. Why? Because they're the greatest baseball team ever. So thank you for joining the Dodger Blue family. Whoa, calm down now, brother. Check your glasses, sir. I'm much shorter. But sometimes, man, we're just on a roll. We're on a streak, winning streak, and then losses. Not just one, two, three, four, five straight losses. But then today, they won 8-0. That's right. Way to win. Way to win. Now, could you imagine if after their loss yesterday, the Dodgers would have been like, well, we're done. We're no longer the Dodgers organization. We are no longer a baseball team. We give up. We're done. No, they got to get up the next day and try to win the next game. That's what we Christians need to do. Sometimes we're going to lose. But again, get up and try to win the next game. Okay? One swing at a time. One bat at a time. One inning at a time. But let us be steadfast in holding on to our Lord and Savior, Jesus Christ. Again, Hebrews chapter 10, verse 23. By the way, the book of Hebrews is about being steadfast in Christ Jesus. Okay? So this is the reason why I'm quoting these verses from Hebrews. Hebrews 10:23, let us hold fast the confession of our hope without wavering, for he who promised is faithful. Again, let us be faithful. Let us be steadfast. Let us be dedicated to our Lord and Savior Jesus Christ. Okay? Again, in the book of Hebrews, therefore do not cast away your confidence, which has great reward, for you have need of endurance, so that after you have done the will of God, you may receive the promise. Now, 1 Corinthians 15:58 says this, therefore, my beloved brethren, be

steadfast, immovable. Again, I point to our position in Christ. Next to Jesus, just like a bride is to the groom, so is the church, the bride of Christ, next to the groom, Jesus Christ. Immovable. Immovable. I'm sticking next to my man. I'm sticking next to my Redeemer, my Savior. I'm not moving. I ain't going nowhere. Okay? That's a double negative right there, you guys. You guys that are into English and grammar and stuff like that. But I'm staying right here. I'm staying put. I'm going to be steadfast, faithful, immovable, always abounding in the work of the Lord, knowing that your labor is not in vain in the Lord. So again, anything that we do for the Lord, not in vain. Let me add this to it. Anything that you go through because of the Lord is not in vain. And sometimes because we're Christians, we go through tribulations, we go through persecutions, we go through all kinds of stuff, negative stuff, things that hurt, things that bother us, things that scare us, intimidate us. We go through, there's moments of joy, but then there's those times where it's just like, man, gosh, it made me feel stupid because I'm a Christian. They made me feel weak because I'm a Christian. They don't talk to me anymore. They make me feel like I'm an outsider because I'm a Christian. And hey, listen, that hurts. I hate that. I'm a people person. And so whenever I feel like I'm getting I take it personal. It hurts a little bit. Hate to admit it, but it's true. It's a form of persecution. It hurts. But it's not in vain in Christ Jesus. Remember that. In Christ Jesus, you're going to lose friends. In Christ Jesus, you're going to lose relationships. In Christ Jesus, you're going to go through hardships. People are going to hate you. People are not going to like you. They're going to judge you. And you don't have any right to judge them. By the way, they're going to judge you as being judgmental. How ironic is that? But it is what it is. And they're allowed to do it, and we are not. And that's just the way it's always been. It's always going to be like that. Some of us have just gotten used to it. We've just accepted it like, hey, it is what it is. It's not in vain. For some of us, it's still fresh. It's still hard. It's still difficult. Again, it's not in vain. Okay, the Lord knows. So if you're going through it, it's not in vain because of Christ Jesus. Now, again, Enoch means initiate, right? So let's look at this word initiate. Let's look at the word initiate and let's look at the word dedicate. It really describes Enoch's walk and relationship with God. He was dedicated in his walk with God, and he initiated this walk with God as well. It wasn't a one-way, relationship. It was a two-way. It was a two-way relationship. Obviously, God is the one that spoke to him first. God always makes the first move. But Enoch kept responding. And the Lord has done that with us. He made the first move by giving his son Jesus Christ. And then we responded. And I love how the Lord will initiate conversation. He will initiate relationship. He will initiate an experience with us. But sometimes he'll step back to see if we will initiate the relationship. Because for it to be a relationship, there has to be a back and forth. So I want to encourage you, don't let God be the one that does all the initiating. Make sure that you take time to initiate God, to take time to make time for God, to initiate relationship with God. Hey, Lord, I just want to check in real quick. Just saying hi. Just saying hello. Hey, I love you. Quick little praise. Praise report. Blessing. I just want to thank you. I want to appreciate you right now. You know, sometimes our initiation can always be when we need something. And you know what? The Lord invites us to do that. We are invited that when we need something, to initiate. Great. But I would encourage you to make sure that your initiating is not just asking, but it's also praising. It's also giving praise. It's giving compliment. It's giving adoration, worship. Make sure you have balance when it comes to initiation. And then be dedicated to be one that's initiating back, responding back. God made the first move. He made the ultimate move by giving his son Jesus Christ. Jesus made the ultimate move by dying on the cross for our sins. All we need to do is respond to that. All we need to do is just initiate and go, hey, Lord, thank you. Thank you for dying on the cross. Thank you for your grace. Thank you for your mercy. And thank you for your love. And because of this initiation, because of this dedication, this word
pleased. It was well pleasing to the Lord. It pleased God. This word pleased literally means fully agreeable and acceptable. The relationship that Enoch had with God was fully agreeable. Fully agreeable. Ever been in a relationship that's not agreeable? Woo! Isn't that fun? Oh, yeah, right? Love it when there's disagreement in a relationship. So fun. But what about when it's full agreement, fully in agreement? Oh, man, that's awesome. That's a beautiful thing. Very beautiful thing. And that's what they had. The relationship that Enoch had with God, that God had with Enoch, was a beautiful thing. It's fully agreeable. It was acceptable. And it reminds me, because of that word acceptable, it reminds me of Romans chapter 12, verse 1. Paul says, I beseech you, brothers and sisters, in response to God's mercy, that you would present your bodies, your life, a living sacrifice, holy and acceptable to God, which is your reasonable way of responding. Like when God made that move of giving his only begotten, when Jesus made the move to die on the cross for our sins, how should we respond? By doing your best to present your life as a living sacrifice that's holy and acceptable to God. In other words, have the type of relationship that Enoch had with God. Fully agreeable. Dedicated. Initiating. And then in verse 2 of Romans chapter 12, he goes on to say, do not be conformed to this world, but be transformed by the renewing of your mind. That's how you have that relationship with God. You cannot become like the world. That's a hard thing because we're surrounded by the world. And our flesh is attracted to the world. For some of us, we have been alive longer than we've been born again. What I mean by that is, you were a sinner longer than you've been born again. So some of us are still detoxing from the world. Now, I've been born again. Let me see. I'm 24. I've been born again most of my life now, I could say. And I'm still detoxing from some things. I'm still dealing with some residue. That's the consequences of sin. I should have not done that. Should have not opened the Pandora's box of sin. Because now that my flesh has tasted it, my flesh sometimes yearns for it. That's the reason why it's best to just leave Pandora's box. Just leave it. Don't even go there. Don't even go there. The more we open ourselves up to sin, the more you open up your flesh to the attraction to sin, the lure of sin. Just the more complicated you're going to make your life, the harder it's going to be, because now you're adding more and more temptations and more things that you're going to have to deal with. So do not be conformed to this world, but be transformed by the renewing of your mind so that you may prove what is that good and acceptable and perfect will of God. I love how it says in Psalm 19, verse 14, let the words of my mouth and the meditation of my heart, that which is within, we're talking about our soul, be pleasing and acceptable in your sight, O Lord, my strength and my redeemer. And sometimes the words and our meditations, man, they are not nice. They're mean, they're ugly, they're sinful. Lord, be my strength in those times. When I'm just thinking negativity, when I'm feeling sin and evil, be my strength. Redeem me from that. Redeem me from that mentality. Redeem me from those thoughts, those feelings. This was Enoch's testimony. It literally says that. This was his testimony. This was his witness. This was his life. Now, speaking of being a witness, here's some more information that we find out about Enoch, okay? Jude chapter 1, verse 14. Now, Enoch, the seventh from Adam, prophesied about these men also, saying, behold, the Lord comes with 10,000 of his saints to execute judgment on all, to convict all who are ungodly among them all, and of their ungodly deeds, which they have committed in an ungodly way, and of all the harsh things which ungodly sinners have spoken against him. So Enoch, we find out, is basically the first evangelist. He was the first one to actually tell the people that were around him, warning them of the judgment to come. Now, did he know about when the judgment was going to happen? No. Did he know what it was going to look like? No. But he knew that judgment was coming. Not just the first judgment, the flood, but even the second judgment with fire. We're talking about the tribulation period. Revelation chapter 6 through Revelation 19. He was prophesying. And he was witnessing to the sinners around him, telling them that they needed to repent. We find out that Enoch was the first evangelist. He was the first one to witness to people.
This is his testimony. He was warning them to repent, warning them of the judgment to come. And so again, Enoch serves as a picture of the church and what the church is supposed to be doing right now, which is witnessing to people because judgment is coming. Judgment is coming. If you weren't there this last Sunday, we talked about preaching the gospel. We talked about witnessing. I would encourage you, go on YouTube, check out the study. I almost said, get the tape. Remember that? Remember those days? Get the tape. Put it in your tape player. Rewind it. Go on YouTube. Check out the Bible study. Talked about preaching the gospel of Jesus Christ. That we as Christians have been called to preach the gospel. That's something that we're supposed to be doing. We need to be telling people to give their lives to God, warning them of the judgment to come. 1 Thessalonians chapter 2, verse 4 says, but as we have been approved by God to be entrusted with the gospel, even so we speak, not as pleasing men, but God who tests our hearts. When we preach the gospel, we please God. Sometimes we don't preach the gospel because we know it's not going to please people. And so we stop because we're afraid or we're nervous. We just don't want to, you know, rock the boat. We don't want to mess up a relationship or whatever. Mess up someone's day. Listen, if they are not born again, they're going to hell. It's better to mess up their day than them spending the rest of their life or eternity in hell. Seriously. We preach the gospel to please God, not to please men. Now, I want to close the study by using a play on Numbers, if I may, okay? Back in Genesis, it says that Enoch lived for a total of 365 years. And every time I read that, this is what I think of. 24/7, 365. That's all I think of. That was Enoch. Enoch was this dedicated. He was this steadfast. 24/7, 365. Every year, for 365 years. He was faithful. He was steadfast. He remained loyal. Now, some people believe that he gave his life to God when he turned 65 years old, when he became a father. Let me tell you something. There is something about that. That when you have a kid and you're having a baby, or you have the baby and you're holding the baby for the first time, you're like, holy smokes. This is a big responsibility. God, I'm going to need you. And all of a sudden, you find yourself going, I need to straighten out my life. I probably should give my life to Jesus. Because I want my child, who I love so much, to have a good life. And the best life I could imagine this baby having is a life with Jesus. It's incredible what having kids can do to you. And so at 65 years old, at 65 years old,

0: middle, he had a son. And then it says, and for 300 years, he walked with God. The point is, as soon as he started walking with God, he remained walking with God. He never gave up. 24/7, 365. This is who Enoch was. A full-time believer in God. A full-time witness of God. He was dedicated in his relationship with God, and it greatly pleased the Lord. 1 Thessalonians chapter 4, verse 1, it says, finally then, brethren, we urge and exhort in the Lord Jesus that you should abound more and more, just as you receive from us, how you ought to walk and to please God. May you look at the life of Enoch and follow his example. Enoch pleased the Lord. If we do what Enoch did, we too will please the Lord. Amen.
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0: Welcome to The Word Made Plain with Senior Pastor Tony Clark of Calvary Chapel Newport News in Virginia. Currently, Pastor Tony is teaching a study in the book of James. 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
1: All right, God bless you, and once again, welcome to Calvary Chapel. We're thrilled that you're here. So let's jump into the Word of God. Turn with me in your Bibles to the book of James chapter 2. As you know, we go verse by verse on Sunday mornings and going chapter by chapter on Wednesdays. Seeing that it was, there's five chapters in the book of James. Did chapter 1 with the introduction last week and looking at chapters 2 and 3 tonight. And Father, we pray most importantly that your presence will be here. David prayed, where can I go and flee from your presence? And Lord, we just know that you're here with us. Thank you so much for being here with us. So Lord, now we pray that you would teach us. Teach us your word by your spirit in Jesus' name. Amen. James chapters 2 and 3. Now, as we mentioned last week, the book of James teaches us the importance of our faith. In chapter 1, he showed us that faith is needed to face our trials and tribulations successfully, and we looked at that last week. Now in chapter 2, he will show us our faith is not prejudice, or our faith shows no personal favoritism. And finally, in chapter 3, he will show us, ooh, here's a big one, how our faith controls our tongues. Whoa. I can't wait to get to that chapter. Now, look at verses 1 through 9. It says, my brethren, do not hold the faith of our Lord Jesus Christ, the Lord of glory, with partiality. For if there should come into your assembly a man with gold rings and fine apparel, and there shall also come in a poor man in filthy clothes, and you pay attention to the one wearing the fine clothes and say to him, you sit here in a good place. And say to the poor man, oh, you stand there, or you sit here in my footstool. Says, have you not shown partiality among yourselves and become judges with evil thoughts? Says, listen, my beloved brethren, has God not chosen the poor of this world to be rich in faith and heirs of the kingdom which he promised to those who love him? But you have dishonored the poor man. Do not the rich oppress you and drag you into the courts? Do they not blaspheme that noble name by which you're called? If you really fulfill the royal law according to the scripture, you shall love your neighbor as yourself. You do well. But if you show partiality, you commit sin and are convicted by the law as transgressors. Now, all of us are vulnerable to showing personal favoritism towards certain people. To show you what I mean, you know, if you

knew within the next 10 minutes that you'd be meeting with the mayor of the city or maybe even the president of the United States? Would you fix yourself up, comb your hair, maybe even change clothes if you had time? And all of us will say, yes, we would. What if 10 minutes from now, you'll be meeting with a homeless person? Would you take the same amount of time to fix yourself up as you did before? No. This is what James is talking about. I remember when the mayor of Newport News came here to our church and oh, how, you know, he came in and then, you know, I sit where I sit over in the East Auditorium and, you know, folks, you know, they waving at the door. He's here. And then, you know, they escorting him down, you know, down the front and, you know, to sit up front and all this sort of stuff. This is what James is talking about. This is what James is talking about, because that's showing personal favoritism. Because if the bag lady or the homeless man came in, would they flag me down up front? Would they escort him down front? See, that's the type of stuff that James is talking about. It's showing personal favoritism. See, that's what was going on here, you know, in the book of James. He was like, you know, the rich man come in, they're like, oh, sit in this good place. And the poor person come in, I stand up over there, or, you know, there's room at my feet, my footstool right here. James said,

judged by the law of liberty. For judgment is without mercy to the one who has shown no mercy. Mercy triumphs over judgment. Now, in these verses, James concludes this section by saying that the law, the Ten Commandments, is one unit. If you break one law, you're guilty of breaking all of God's law. So many people think because I have not murdered anyone or committed adultery, I'm all right. But if you're treating people differently because of their status in society, then it is equally not right. In other words, if you treat a homeless person harshly and a rich person favorably, then you're guilty of breaking God's law, because God's law said, love your neighbor as yourself. You're guilty of breaking God's law. And according to verse 13, if you show no mercy towards people, then no mercy will come back to you when you are being judged for something. So be careful when you come down harshly on people, because judgment is like, as I mentioned Sunday, it's like a boomerang. It's going to come back to you. Now, in Luke chapter 6, verse 38, it's a very famous verse that we all quote. It says, give and it shall be given unto you. Good measure, you know, pressed down, shaken together and running over shall men give unto your bosom. And it's always quoted in the context of tithes and offering and money. But if you look at the context of Luke chapter 6, it's talking about mercy. Give mercy and it will be given unto you. Pressed down, shaken together, running over shall people pour into you. But with the same judgment you judge, it will be measured back to you. If you're a real harsh person, critical in you, then when you're being judged for something, people are going to be like, and you too. Judgment is without mercy to the one who shows no mercy. Look at verses 14 through 18. It says, what does it profit, my brethren, if someone says he has faith but does not have works? Can faith save him? Says, if a brother or sister is naked and destitute of daily food, and one of you says to them, depart in peace, be warmed and be filled, but you do not give them the things which are needed for the body, what does it profit? Thus also faith by itself, if it does not have works, is dead. It says, but someone will say, you have faith and I have works. Well, show me your faith without your works, and I will show you my faith by my works. Now, James is saying faith without works is dead. Now, the great reformer Martin Luther said, now, as I always say, you know, I'm not talking about Martin Luther King. You know that, don't you? The great reformer Martin Luther said in the 16th century, when he read this particular passage here, he said that the book of James should not be in the Bible. And the reason why he said this is because he said that James is contradicting Paul. That what James is saying here is contradicting what Paul said in Romans. James is saying faith without works is dead, and can faith alone save you? And Paul in Romans argues faith alone is what saves us. So Martin Luther and some others said, well, there's a contradiction. There's no contradiction at all. There's no contradiction. James is talking about justification before men, and Paul is talking about justification before God. In other words, God is the only one who can see our faith in him. If you say, I have faith in God, who can see that? No one can see that. God can, because he's the one who can see our hearts. But people can't. All they can see is what we do for God, which shows our faith. And see, what is happening is people cannot see the faith inside. They can only see the works. The works show that we have faith in God. God doesn't have to see our works. He can see our heart. So this is why Paul was talking about in the book of Romans being justified before God. It's our faith is what justifies us before God. James is talking about our justification before men, each other, because we can't see each other's faith. All we can see is our works. So there's no contradiction at all. Then he's going to illustrate his point in verses 19 to 26. It says, you believe that there is one God, you do well. Even the demons believe and tremble.
But do you want to

0: know, O foolish man, that faith without works is dead? Was not Abraham, our father, justified by works when he offered Isaac his son on the altar? It says, do you see that faith was working together with his works, and by works faith was made perfect? And the scriptures was fulfilled, which says Abraham believed God and it was accounted to him for righteousness, and he was called a friend of God. You see that then that a man is justified by works and not by faith only. Likewise, was not Rahab the harlot also justified by works when she received the messengers and sent them out another way? For as the body without the spirit is dead, so faith without works is dead also. Now, we all know that Abraham is called the father of faith. Right here in Genesis 15:6 says, Abraham believed God and it was accounted to him for righteousness. So he believes God. But his faith or belief was put into action when he took his son Isaac and was about to sacrifice him on Mount Moriah. That showed that his faith was genuine. It was put into action. No one can see that Abraham was the father of faith, but they can see his works, which he did, which he was about to offer Isaac as a sacrifice. Rahab was the same way. You know, the first city that the Israelites was to go into the promised land was Jericho. These two spies came in and they came to Rahab's house. And you know, they began to tell Rahab what God was about to do. Dude, God is about to wipe this place out. Really? Oh, I heard about the God. We all heard about the God of Israel. He was just wiping all them people out and what he did in Egypt. We heard. The news got over here too. We heard about your God. Well, my God is about to wipe you guys out here in Jericho. Really? Oh, whoa. Are you sure? Yeah, he's about to take it. That's why we're here. We're about to take y'all out. Okay. She believed. So all of a sudden, news got around the city that two spies, Israelite spies, were in Jericho. So they went searching for them. So she went and she hid them like the tiling. It's like hiding them in the attic, so to speak. And she hid them. Knock, knock, knock. Hey, you seen some guy? Oh, I ain't seen anybody. What you talking about? I ain't seen nobody, you know. And she let him go out and they said, you know what? Because you saved us. Here's the thing. When we come in, if you put a scarlet scarf out of your window, we'll see that. We know that's your house and we won't wipe you guys out. So get all your relatives. Tell them about the God of Israel is about to come in and handle his business in Jericho. So everybody you want to save, tell them to come to your house. And so she got her relatives, came to the house, and when they came in, wiped out the city. Hey, guess what? Rahab and her family were saved. See, it's one thing to say, I believe the God of Israel, that he's going to wipe out this city. I believe what you're saying. It's one thing to say that, but her faith was put into action when she hid the spies and when she put the scarlet thread outside her window. Her faith was put into action, and they saw that her faith was real by the actions that she did. And this is what James is saying here in these particular verses. See, this is what we need to see. People can't see your faith. Only God can. And all they can see is our works. We're justified before God by faith, but we're justified before men by our works. And if you're claiming to be a Christian, then your coworkers are expecting you to do or not do certain things. They are looking at your works to see if they back up your faith. Now, we're not saved by our works. Titus 3:5 says, not by works of righteousness, which we have done, but according to his mercy, he saved us. But our works show people that we are saved. Ephesians 2:8-10 says, for by grace you have been saved through faith, and yet not of yourselves. It is a gift of God, not of works, lest any man should boast. And then verse 10 said, for we're his workmanship, created unto Christ Jesus for good works, which God has prepared beforehand that you should walk in them. And so our good works show that we are truly saved. Now, in chapter 3, James will show us how faith should control our tongues. But let me just say something before I get to chapter 3. Let me just back up and just show you something. Because remember I said, if we claim to be a Christian, and I don't think, I think we as Americans, we don't really understand what it means to be a Christian. I think we really, there are many people who think they're Christians and they're really not. Because a person may say, I believe in God. So that makes me a Christian, right? No. That just means you're not a fool. You said, what do you mean? Well, Psalm 14:1 and Psalm 53:1 said, the fool has said in his heart, there is no God. So all because you say you believe in God just shows you're not a fool. It doesn't mean you're a Christian. It just shows you're not a fool. Because in verse 19, it says, you believe that there is one God. You do well. Even the demons believe and tremble. Isn't that amazing? Did you know that the devil is not an atheist? Did you know the devil believes in God? All the demons that work for him, they believe in God. There are some demons that's better off than some humans. How can that be? And here's the thing. To show you also that some demons are better off than some humans, because you have some people who are polytheistic, the belief in many gods. Over in India, they worship over 330 million gods. I can't even count up to that number. 330 million gods. Notice he says in verse 19, you believe that there is one God. You do well. He says even the demons believe and tremble. The demons believe that there is one God. The demons believe in God. Did you know that Satan believes in the Bible to be the word of God? He quotes it. You remember we saw that in the book of Matthew in chapter 4. He quotes it to Jesus. So he believes in the Bible and quotes it. He believes in God. In Mark chapter 5, it says that the guy who was demon possessed, when he saw Jesus, he ran and fell down and worshiped him. They believe that there is one God. They believe in the Bible. They worship Jesus. They recognize Jesus as being the Son of God. We know who you are. You're the Son of God. There's some Christians who say, I believe that too. But I guarantee we won't see one demon or Satan in heaven. So there's more to it than just believing that there is one God, believing in the Bible, being able to quote some verses, and even worshiping him. The demons do all that. So there's something that sets us apart from these things. There's something in addition. See, and many people, they come to church, they sit in a seat, they say, I believe in God. They may sing a song. They may leave here and say, I worshiped God. I believe the Bible. Somewhere, John 3:16, for God so loved the world, you know the rest. And they say, you know what? I'm just fine. Save me a place up there. But the demons will all stand up and say, I believe that too. I believe that too. I really think this is why the Bible says in 2 Corinthians 13:5, it says, examine yourselves to see whether you're in the faith. Prove yourself. Do you not know yourself unless you have failed the test? I think that it is healthy for us to examine ourselves to see whether we're really in the faith. Examine ourselves. It says prove yourself. That the Greek word for prove there in that verse, it carries the connotation of when metal has been tested or proved by the fire. And the only way we can really know we are what we say we are is how do we look on the other side of the fiery trial? How do we look when we come out of the fire? See, because that's how we're proved. That's how we're tested as we go through the fire. For the testing of our faith being much more precious than gold that perishes, though it be tried by fire. See, a lot of people can say, yeah, I'm a believer, but then when it gets hot, they wither away. That's what in the parable of the sower, it talks about there are three groups of people, and seeing so many people mess up that particular parable. They're the one that the seed was scattered by the wayside. The birds came and ate the seed. Then there were some who were scattered among the stones and that sort of thing. It says they didn't have much earth, a depth of earth. So when the sun came up, it withered away. Then there was some that was scattered among the thorns. It says then the thorns came and choked the word and it became unfruitful. Then there was the seed that was sown on good ground. See, a lot of people try to, they jack that up. But see, in Mark 4, Jesus said, "Do you not understand this parable? How will you understand all parables?" So the parable of the sower unlocks all the other parables. So if you jack up the meaning of the parable of the sower, you're going to jack up the meaning of all the other parables. But if you get it right, it will unlock all the other parables. What Jesus is talking about is true and false conversions. That's what he's talking about. True and false conversions. Three of those seeds were false conversions. It was only one true conversion. The one who fell among good soil and they bore fruit, some 30, some 60, some 100-fold. The reason why I bring that up is because the stony ground here, the one that the seed was scattered among the stony ground. So you have to understand over in Palestine, they had these round rocks. And as wind blows, dirt get on that rock. And sometimes it's like maybe an inch of dirt that's covering the rock. So when someone is scattering seed, the seed that get on there, and all of a sudden, a little root will go down, and little things will sprout up like that. But it says that when the sun came and scorched it because it didn't have much depth, they withered away. And you have those who come to the Lord. They have an emotional experience. And the Bible says in the parable of the sower, they continue for a while. And then when the sun of trials and tribulation come up, immediately they stumble. And we say, "Oh, they just backslid." And I would say they never slid forward from the start. They never were truly converted. And there are a lot of people, because they intellectually acknowledge some facts, say, "I'm okay. I'm all right." And they have no life to back it up. There's no fruit in their lives. And the way we know whether we are truly converted or not. See, here's the thing. How can we call ourselves believers if we have no desire for the word, no desire for prayer, strangers to holiness by which no man shall see the Lord? We have no desire to win the lost. When Jesus said, "I came to seek and to save the lost," and we have no desire for those things, but we say, "I'm a Christian." How can we really call ourselves that when we have no desire for prayer, no desire for the word, no desire to get to know the one who paid the ultimate price for us? We have no desire for those things. No desire to see lost people come to know the Lord. No desire to even think about talking to our coworkers and friends and family members who are far from God. And we say, "I'm a Christian. I believe in God." And I say, "So does the devil." He does. He does too. That's why I wanted to just pause and just deal with that, because it's something that we need to look at in our own hearts, and we need to examine ourselves to see whether we're in the faith and get things right with the Lord, because it's time out for just playing church. We've played church long enough.
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2: Turn in your Bibles, please, to the Gospel of Matthew, Matthew chapter 27. 6 years ago, I was walking in my garage, not really watching where I was going. My bicycle was stored on its wheels on the ceiling, and so the top tube was about eye level. I'm walking through with my eyes focused on the floor at a pretty good pace, and I smack my head into the top tube of my bicycle. Well, I didn't know that you actually could see stars. I thought that was in the cartoons only. And so I went into the house and said, Lenny, you'd never believe what happened. I hit my head and I saw stars. I didn't think much about it, but as days, weeks went by, I found myself with a headache and I found myself lethargic. And I finally went to the doctor who said, the reason you're feeling this way is you have a subdural hematoma. And that just means you have blood on your brain. It's an easy fix. I just have to drill two holes in your head and we'll drain it out. Easy for him to say. They did that twice. And I was in the hospital. And while I was in the hospital for like a week, I was bombarded with love. I had texts and I had emails and people even sent me flowers. Something that I went wow over, but just the sentiment from so many people here, different parts of the country. I got something, but people reached out from Guam, South America, India. I felt absolutely bombarded by love. Once a year on Valentine's Day weekend, we like to have the love bomb to bombard children impacted by terrorism with the love of God, something tangible. That with it can have a message attached to it of God's love. We do it on Valentine's Day weekend because we want to hijack the holiday for God's purpose and for His glory. By the way, you might think, a lot of people think Valentine's Day, that's, you know, Hallmark must have come up with that holiday to sell cards. Actually, there was a Valentine. There was a Valentinus of Rome, 3rd century. He was a clergyman. His theology was suspect, but he was a clergyman who helped free Christians from Roman prisons. So I like the idea that we are celebrating somebody who set the captives free. And a reload love is about helping set those captives free. So thank you for your involvement in that. I've had you turn to Matthew 27. I want to look at somebody named Joseph of Arimathea. Joseph of Arimathea. Now, let me set the scene for you. Jesus has just been crucified. He was put on the cross at 9 a.m, 3rd hour of the day, according to Jewish reckoning. He was on the cross for 6 hours. He died at 3 p.m, the 9th hour, according to Jewish reckoning. 6 hours is an extremely short time for somebody to be killed according to crucifixion. Crucifixion was invented by the Persians, but perfected by the Romans, and it was used as a method of punishment to deliberately delay death so that the person could experience the maximum torture. Usually, people lasted for several hours or days before they finally died of exhaustion, loss of blood, and asphyxiation. When Jesus died, Pontius Pilate was amazed that he was dead already. Now our scene begins, and it begins in verse 57 of Matthew 27. Matthew 27, verse 57. Now when evening had come, there came a rich man from Arimathea named Joseph, who himself had also become a disciple of Jesus. This man went to Pilate.

0: and asked for the body of Jesus, and then Pilate commanded the body to be given to him. When Joseph had taken the body, he wrapped it in a clean linen cloth and laid it in his new tomb, which had been hewn out of the rock. And he rolled a large stone against the door of the tomb and departed. And Mary Magdalene was there, and the other Mary sitting opposite the tomb. Now, the text we just read is largely an overlooked text. It's an overlooked individual, certainly. These verses aren't verses that we would typically commit to memory. Nobody that I know has taken a life verse from any of the verses we just read. You rarely hear a sermon, if ever, on Joseph of Arimathea. He is the man who buries Jesus. We don't even know much about him. But did you know that there was a prophecy in the Old Testament that included him? In fact, the classic messianic prophecy, anybody know what that is? Isaiah 53. Remember that classic prophecy about the suffering of Messiah, that he is a man of sorrows, acquainted with grief. Surely he has borne our sorrows, carried our griefs. He was wounded for our transgressions, bruised for our iniquities. The chastisement of his peace was upon him, etc., etc. But if you keep following that chapter down to verse 9, listen to what it says. This is Isaiah 53, verse 9. He was assigned a grave with the wicked, yet with the rich in his death. Sort of an enigmatic prediction, difficult to understand until you arrive at the burial scene of Jesus. And we see how God uses Joseph of Arimathea to fulfill that prediction. Because typically, a crucified victim would have been thrown into a mass grave. That's how Romans did it. Crucifixion was reserved for the worst criminals. Not a Roman citizen. Romans couldn't be crucified. Slaves were crucified. Murderers, insurrectionists, armed robbers, those were crucified victims. Afterwards, they would take those criminals and put them either in the Valley of Hinnom or in a mass pit where the dogs and birds would pick at their flesh or they would be burned. That's typically how a crucified victim would be treated. But the prophecy said, though he would be assigned with the wicked, he'd be buried with the rich. How could that ever happen? Now we come to verse 57. And it says, when evening had come, there came a, what? Rich man from Arimathea. Now that's noteworthy. Because there's a lot of things you could say about Joseph of Arimathea. In fact, in Mark's account, the Gospel of Mark calls him a prominent council member. A prominent council member. That is, Joseph was one of the 70 ruling elders in a group known as the Sanhedrin. There were 71, including the high priest. The high priest plus 70 others. Joseph of Arimathea was one of them, a prominent council member. In Luke's account, he calls Joseph of Arimathea a good and a just man. And though he is good, and though he is just, and though he is a prominent council member, it's also important that you know that he was a rich man because of Isaiah chapter 53, verse 9. So what we're going to do in the brief time we have together is notice three notable features of this rich man who gave his tomb for Jesus' body. Of course, Jesus only needed it for the weekend because of the resurrection. But let me give you three notable features. First of all, he was a genuine disciple. We're told that in verse 57. When evening had come, there came a rich man from Arimathea named Joseph, who himself had also become a disciple of Jesus. First, a few words about Joseph of Arimathea. He is mentioned in all four Gospels, Matthew, Mark, Luke, and John, all have the account, and he is only mentioned in the burial account of Jesus. Second, Arimathea, where is that from? We don't exactly know where Arimathea is. Most scholars believe it's a town called Ramah. You would only know about that if you know that Samuel the prophet came from Ramah. It's a few miles outside of Jerusalem. I'm guessing Joseph was born there and then moved to Jerusalem, where he would be working as a council member for the Sanhedrin. Though he is a council member, though he is one of the upper echelon Jewish leaders, Luke's account says that he did not consent to their decision and their deed. He did not agree with how they were treating Jesus. You know, they came up with false charges, right, to bring to Pontius Pilate to say that he said this and did that. All that was false. Joseph didn't agree with it. So he did not consent to their decision and their deed.
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0: But what's noteworthy here in verse 57 is that it calls him a disciple of Jesus. Now, in the original language, in Greek, it's in the verb form and would literally read, he was discipled by Jesus Christ. So he was a real learner. That's what disciple means, mathetes, a learner, somebody who learned from Jesus, who followed Jesus, who believed in him. He was a disciple. Okay. Not only was he a disciple, but Luke's account, and I'm not turning to all these because we're just here rooted in Matthew, so I'm just giving you the parallel accounts. But in Luke chapter 23, it says of him that he was waiting for the kingdom of God. He was waiting for the kingdom of God. He was messianically predisposed. He was waiting for the Messiah to come. Not much different than Anna, who was waiting for the consolation of Jerusalem. So he was waiting for the kingdom of God. He's anticipating the Messiah to come. So here you have a prominent Jewish council member who's a disciple. But though he is a disciple, according to John chapter 19, verse 38, it says he was a disciple of Jesus, but secretly. Secretly. Why? He was a disciple of Jesus, but secretly for fear of the Jews. What was he afraid of? Well, he was afraid of losing everything, first of all. You may recall that the Sanhedrin had officially threatened to expel from the synagogue anybody who confessed Jesus Christ. If he's a ruling council member, if they find out, that's going to end his career. He's going to be ostracized. His family's going to be ostracized. He'll lose all connection from Judaism. So he's a believer in Jesus, but he's keeping it secret. He's keeping it silent. Now, Joseph of Arimathea has been ridiculed for this. You'd be surprised when you read certain commentaries. They say, you know, can you believe it? He didn't even speak up for Jesus. Okay, before you criticize him, I got a question. Peter, where are you? John, where'd you go? James, how come you're not here? You know where they were? Locked in an upper room for fear of the Jews. At least, whatever fear Joseph of Arimathea had, he's now going public. He's now stepping forward. He's growing in his faith. And I think this is an important designation. Discipleship is not a light switch. When you follow Jesus Christ, you are not instantly mature, but you grow in the grace and in the knowledge of our Lord and Savior, Jesus Christ. 2 Peter 3:18. So whatever fears he once had, he now musters up enough courage, and it was courage, to go to Pontius Pilate and ask for a proper burial. In fact, in Mark's account, Mark 15 says, coming and taking courage, he went in to Pontius Pilate. So I'm going to say this guy is making progress because he comes to the praetorium where Pontius Pilate is. I read one time the definition of a friend as somebody who comes in when the rest of the world has gone out. Nobody shows up, but he shows up. He's a genuine disciple. To go to Pontius Pilate would expose him to danger. Pontius Pilate hated the Sanhedrin, especially if a Sanhedrin member is asking for the body of a rival king, somebody that Rome could consider a threat. Also, to go into the praetorium of this Gentile ruler would make him unclean and defiled right before the Sabbath. So he is willing to risk reputation and status. Though he was a secret disciple, here's the thing about being a secret disciple. You really can't stay a secret disciple very long. I'm going to put up the words of William Barclay, who said, Christianity is something which is meant to be seen. There can be no such thing as secret discipleship, for either the secrecy destroys the discipleship or the discipleship destroys the secrecy. A man's Christianity should be perfectly visible to all men. That's what's happening here. The discipleship is destroying the secrecy. He's going public. Now, if you are like Joseph, if you are a secret disciple, and some of you just, you're that kind of a person, you don't want people around you where you work, they really don't know that you're a follower of Christ. You have not been that overt. I'm going to let you in on a little secret. I prayed for you this week. I've thought specifically of you, and I have committed some time to pray for you that something would happen, not bad, but that something would ignite in you to make you a little more overt and vocal, to be more public. Especially, I think, in today's culture when our culture is encouraging people to be proud of who they are, no matter who they are. So every person with the most aberrant lifestyle is told to come out of the closet and be proud of who you are. I think there are closet Christians who need to come out of the closet and be vocal about their faith in Jesus Christ. So he was a genuine disciple. And he's showing that. Second thing I'd like you to make a note of, he's a gentle disciple. Just notice what he does here in verse 58. This man went to Pilate and asked for the body of Jesus, wants to give him a decent burial. And Pilate commanded the body to be given to him. When Joseph had taken the body, he wrapped it in a clean linen cloth. Notice the tenderness, the respect. Now, just a quick note. The Jews did not embalm their dead. That was an Egyptian practice. They did not embalm. They did not cremate. Jews saw that as a pagan practice. That's what the Romans did. They believed in taking the body whole, anointing it with spices to mitigate against the putrefaction of the flesh, just load it up with aromatic spices, wrap it up, and plant it whole in the ground like a seed as a statement of faith, belief in a future resurrection. So they come and, or he comes and asks for the body. He takes the body down. Now, a dead body is not easy to manage by yourself, so I'm guessing he had help. In fact, I'm not guessing, I know he had help. And anybody here know the name of the person who helped Joseph of Arimathea? Nicodemus. In John's account, John chapter 19, It says Joseph of Arimathea and Nicodemus went. So it would have taken two people to manage, I'm guessing, 150-pound body, take it off the cross, and anoint it for burial. So he is a genuine disciple, but I see here with his clean linen cloth and handling the body so tenderly, so gently, he was a gentle disciple. And that is also a hallmark of Christianity, gentleness. Now, I just made a case for being bold. Now I'm making the case for being gentle. You know, you can be both. You can have gentle boldness. You can have bold gentility. You can have a placid, calm bravery. Two sides of the same coin. In fact, Jesus said he was. He said in Matthew 11, "Take my yoke upon you and learn from me, for I am gentle and lowly in heart, and you will find rest for your souls." Then Paul wrote to the Philippians and said, "Let your gentleness be known to all men. The Lord is at hand." So be bold, but be nice. Be gentle. When Paul wrote that list of the fruit of the Spirit, you remember he gave a list of attributes of it. He said the fruit of the Spirit is love, joy, peace, long-suffering, kindness, goodness, faithfulness. Here it is. Gentleness. Some translations say meekness. Meekness and gentleness are the same thing. Same thing. In fact, the word that is used for both of those in the Greek is this. I'm going to put it up on the screen. There it is. It says praus, praus. We're going to leave that up for a minute. Meek, gentle is the word praus. The word means strength under control, power under control, power under authority. It's the choice to be restrained. That's praus. That's being gentle. I found out there's a guy named, written about 400 BC, a guy who was a soldier and a philosopher named Xenophon, spelled with an X. Xenophon wrote a book called The Art of Horsemanship. Not that you're going to try to go download it on your Kindle. But in his book, The Art of Horsemanship, Xenophon describes the selection by the Greek army for their war horses. He said the Greek army would go out to the mountains and find the wildest horse they could find, take these horses and bring them down and spend months training them and breaking them in. And after months of training, they would put them into one of four categories. Category number one, they were discarded or let go. Category number two, they were used for simply bearing burdens. Category number three, they were used for ordinary duty. Category number four, reserved for a few choice horses. They were war horses. And if the horse passed all the necessary requirements to become a war horse, it was given the name praus. That is, it's wild, it's powerful, it has strength, but it has learned to bring its nature under the control of its rider. It responds to the slightest touch of the rider. It can stand in the face of cannon fire and not get spooked. It stops at a whisper. Strong, but under control. Gentleness is a superpower.
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1: When Jesus was with his disciples on the Sea of Galilee and they caught that great draught of fish and they came to understand that Jesus was the Lord, how did Peter respond? He said, "Lord, depart from me because I'm a sinful man." Seeing God, you see yourself. And when you see yourself, you are humbled and brought down to the earth. How humbling it is to see ourselves in the light of the majesty and the glory and the splendor of God.
0: It might be hard enough for you to look in the mirror and like what you see. You can't help but notice the flaws, the wrinkles, the blemishes and scars that never seem to disappear. But what about when you're confronted with God and His Word? Pastor John mentions today that your sin is exposed and you become aware of your standing in the presence of a holy God. This isn't meant to shame you, but to become conscious of the fact that God views you as His child. And there's a level of humility in the face of that. Now, let's join Pastor John in the book of Daniel chapter 10 as he continues his message, Vision by the River.
1: Go back with me to Daniel chapter 10. The descriptions parallel one another very closely. But there are good Bible scholars and teachers that believe that this is not a reference to Jesus, but it's a reference to later on in the chapter, the angel that spoke with Daniel and touched Daniel. But again, that's not really perfectly clear. But going back to Daniel 10, as I mentioned, I want you to notice Daniel's response. First of all, notice in verse 7 that he says, "I, Daniel, saw the vision, for the men that were with me saw not the vision." What's with that? The men that were with Daniel didn't see the vision, but they knew that something supernatural was happening, and they were scared to death, and they ran for their lives. But there's a parallel in the Bible, and it's in Acts chapter 9. In Acts chapter 9, Saul of Tarsus was on his way to Damascus to arrest Christians. This was the conversion of Paul the Apostle. He's at this time Saul. And Saul sees this great light from heaven, and he's struck down to the earth, and he hears an audible voice calling his name, "Saul, Saul, why are you persecuting me? Isn't it hard for you to kick against the goads?" Now, the Bible actually says that the people who were traveling with him, that they saw this great light and they heard a noise, a phoné, but they didn't hear the articulation. They didn't hear the actual words. They didn't hear what was being said. So they knew that something supernatural was happening, but they didn't actually hear the words, "Saul, Saul, why persecutest thou me?" And this is interesting. The same thing happens to Daniel. He sees the vision, and he begins to interact with the Lord and these angels. But those that were with him, they fell and they fled, verse 7, to hide themselves. They go, "Daniel, I think I have a dental appointment I need to get to real quick." And they took off. You know, it's hard hanging out with a prophet. Radical things happen. And they just didn't want to mess with this. They thought they would die. But Daniel says, "I had no strength," verse 8, "and my comeliness was turned into corruption." And then it says in verse 9 that he was in this deep sleep upon his face toward the ground. This is what happens when you get a vision of Jesus Christ. You are humbled to the ground. And Isaiah, when he saw the Lord high and lifted up, and his glory filled the temple, what did Isaiah say? "Wow, awesome." Is that what it says in the Hebrew? You guys are looking at me like you think that's what it's supposed to be. You're like, really?

what it says in Hebrew. You guys are looking at me like you think that's what it's supposed to be. You're, really? I'm kidding. No, he didn't say, wow, awesome. He said, woe is me, for I am a man of unclean lips, and I dwell amongst the people of unclean lips. Isaiah was humbled by his own sinful heart. As he saw God, he saw himself. In the end of the book of Job, Job saw God and had a vision of God and heard from God. And Job said, I abhorred myself in sackcloth and ashes. When Jesus was with his disciples on the Sea of Galilee and they caught that great draught of fish, and they came to understand that Jesus was the Lord, how did Peter respond?

my knees and the palms of my hands and said unto me, O Daniel, a man greatly beloved. Now, it's nice to be reassured after you've had this vision that you feel like I'm going to die. I'm going to be judged by God, to have the voice say that you're greatly beloved. So you can just kind of breathe a sigh of relief at this point. So he's touched to stand up, greatly beloved. And as I pointed out last week, only Daniel and John, these two individuals that got such prophetic insight, are called the beloved in the scriptures. Understand the words, verse 11, that I speak unto thee, and stand upright. Unto thee I am now sent. And when he had spoken this word unto me, I stood trembling. Then said he unto me, fear not, Daniel, for the first day that thou didst set thine heart to understand and to chasten thyself before thee, thy words were heard, and I came for thy words. So Daniel is touched by God. He is strengthened. He stands up, and the voice speaks to Daniel and tells him in verse 12 that from the day you begin to pray, which was 3 weeks ago, God heard and God is going to answer your prayer. So it's exciting to know that when we do pray, when we do seek the Lord, that God hears us and God answers our prayer. And by the way, Daniel had to persevere for 3 weeks to get the answer to this prayer. Sometimes we pray, and if God doesn't answer us right away, we give up. But he was persevering. That's why we need to persevere and keep praying. Now, I want you to notice fourthly, and this is the thing that really is amazing, the conflict in verse 13. But the prince of the kingdom of Persia withstood me 21 days, but lo, Michael, one of the chief princes, came to help me. Now, whoever this is that is talking was an angel, because he needed Michael's help to stand against another fallen angel, a demon. It's not referring to a human individual. It's referring to an angel that needed Michael, the archangel, to come help him and assist him to be able to deal with this prince of Persia, and I'll explain who that is, to be able to bring the answer that God wanted for Daniel. And what you're getting in verse 13 is some amazing insight to the spiritual realm and to spiritual warfare in verse 13. So he says, lo, Michael, one of the chief princes, came to help me, and I remained there with the king of Persia. Now, let me just say a couple things about this, and then we'll finish up this chapter. There is war going on right now in the unseen realm. There is spiritual warfare going on that we are many times unaware of because we can't see it. But in the Bible, it talks about war in heaven. And this is basically how it breaks down. In the spiritual realm, there's God and there are angels, period. God and angels. You say, well, what about the devil? The devil is an angel. He was created as Lucifer, son of the morning, an angel, probably a beautiful angel. Some feel that he was maybe one of the most beautiful angels ever created, and that he was in charge of worshiping God in heaven. And the only indication in the Bible of the origin of sin is that it started in the heart of Lucifer. And so Lucifer wanted to exalt himself above God. Isaiah speaks of this, how he wanted to exalt himself above the throne of God. And as a result, he was actually kicked out of heaven. It's called the fall of Satan or the fall of the devil. And when he fell from heaven, the Bible says that he drew with him 1/3 of all the other angels. It was the angelic rebellion where they fell with Satan or Lucifer.
Now, the good thing about that is that it means that Satan is outnumbered.

by good angels 2 to 1. Amen? But the thing you need to understand is that Satan is a creature. He was created by God. Many times people get this idea that Satan is equal with God, and there's good and there's bad. It's kind of like the yin and the yang, you know, and they're battling out in heaven. And who's going to win? Will it be God or will it be the devil? And by the way, this prince of Persia is believed to be, and I think rightfully so, to be a demon, not necessarily Satan, but a fallen angel, which is a demon. So you have God, you have good angels, you have Satan, and you have fallen demons, fallen angels, which are demons. So the angels come in two categories, Satan and demons, and then God and good angels. That's all that exists in the spiritual realm. Anybody that thinks that, you know, supernatural spiritual things are happening, and it's my Aunt Harriet or my Uncle Harry, or it's just some, you know, supernatural powers that I possess, and they don't realize that it's either God or Satan. That's all it can be. It can either be God working, good angels, or it's Satan working and bad angels. Those are the only two in the spiritual realm. But this prince of Persia, I believe, is a reference to a demon that was assigned over Persia. Now, many conclude from this, and I think somewhat rightfully so, that they believe, and we can't really make a case for it, but some people have gone too far with it, that every city has demons assigned to it. I don't know how many demons are assigned to Menifee. They probably like, oh, do I have to go to Menifee? Can't I go to San Francisco? That's where all the fun is, you know. At least give me Las Vegas or something like that. But they believe that all these cities have demons assigned to them, and that each one has a prince of demons that is assigned to it. And, you know, you can't look at the world and see the horror and the evil and the wickedness that is happening in the world around us and not realize that there's demonic activity behind that. There is demonic activity, and even governments. The governments that have the demonic influence and activity behind it. And I think of Hollywood and the evil demonic activity behind that domain. So a lot of the demons are assigned to live in Hollywood. But to take it so far that people bind the devil and, you know, loose the devil, and I've had people always want me to bless their house or cast the demons out of their house and sprinkle holy oil on their house. There's no reason to do that. If you're a Christian, it doesn't matter what's going on in your house, greater is he that's in you than he that's in the world. Demons aren't looking for a house, they're looking for a person to dwell in. They don't need a house to live in. But it's interesting that there's this spiritual warfare going on behind the scenes, which is what we're going to study in the next several weeks. We're going to study Ephesians 6, where it says, Paul says, for we wrestle not against what? Flesh and blood, but against principalities and powers and spiritual wickedness in high places. So there's rankings of these demonic powers, and that's where the warfare is and we're involved in. But Satan and God are not co-equal. God is omnipotent, all-powerful. Satan is not. God is omnipresent. Satan is not. We sometimes will say the devil is tempting me, and it's more likely a demon. Satan doesn't really have time for us. We're a little fish. And I doubt that we're actually encountering the devil. It's interesting, I looked it up, and there are only 6 people in the Bible that actually encountered the actual devil in the way of individuals being tempted by the devil, and that is Eve, Job, Jesus, Judas, Peter, and Ananias. Those are the individuals that actually encountered Satan personally. But there have been many times that I have sensed demonic activity, sometimes more than usual. When you're preaching and when you're doing evangelism, when you're doing the Lord's work,
trust me, you will experience demonic attack and oppression. He will come against you and attack you. Martin Luther, the great Protestant reformer, is said to have wrestled with the devil so radically that he took the inkwell in his room and threw it at the devil and hit the wall in his study. I don't know if that's factual or not. But, you know, as a Christian, you wrestle not against flesh and blood, but of principalities and powers. And we need our eyes open to the spiritual realm. We need to spend time in prayer. We need to spend time in God's word. We need to put on the whole armor of God that we might be able to stand against the wiles or the tactics of the enemy. And we'll learn those tactics as we go through the armor of God. But the spiritual battle is real. But God is omniscient. He knows all things. Satan does not. And the victory is ours through the person of his Son, Jesus Christ. Now, I want to close in verses 14 to 21. This is the fifth movement of the story. This is the cause of the vision, verses 14 to 21. Let's read it. Daniel says, "Now I came to make thee," or the angel speaking to Daniel says, "Now I came to give thee understanding." So now he's explaining why he's come to Daniel. "I came to give you understanding what shall befall thy people in the latter days," or the end of time. "For yet the vision is for many days," or future, or yet to come. Now he's explaining in verse 14 the vision, the reason for the vision that will come in chapter 11. So in chapter 11, you actually get the vision, which is divided into, for us now, history and future prophecy. But in Daniel's day, it was all future prophecy. Verse 15. "Now when he had spoken such words unto me, I set my face toward the ground, and I became," King James says, "dumb." In other words, I couldn't speak. "And behold, one like the similitude of the sons of men touched my lips and opened my mouth. And I spake and I said unto him that stood before me, O my Lord." Notice that, small L. It's not a reference to Jesus or Jehovah or Yahweh. So this is most likely an angelic being. Some believe that, again, it could be Gabriel or just some angelic being. He said, "Thus my Lord talked with me, my Lord. As for me, straightway or immediately, there remained no strength in me, neither is there breath left in me." And then verse 18, "Then there came again, and he came again and touched me, one like the appearance of a man, and he strengthened me. And he said, O man greatly beloved, fear not, peace be unto thee, be strong, yea, be strong. When he shall have spoken unto me, I was strengthened, and said, Let my Lord speak, for thou hast strengthened me. Then said he, Comest thou whether I shall come to thee? And now I will return to fight with the prince of Persia." So he's telling him why he came to him, and then he's got to go back to the spiritual battle with the prince of Persia. "And when I am gone forth, lo, the prince of Grecia shall come. But I will show thee that which is noted in the scriptures of truth. And there is none that holdeth with me," or none that fights with me, "this battle, except for Michael, your prince." So he tells him in verse 14, very specifically, why he came. And I think it's important to note, and we'll get it next Wednesday night, that the prophecy or the vision was about thy people, and it would be fulfilled in the latter days. So it revolves around and deals with the nation of Israel. "But the hand touched him, and he was able to speak. And then he says, You're greatly beloved." But I love it, verse 19, "Fear not, peace be unto thee, and be strong, yea, be strong." And he says, "I was strengthened." So three things that happened. He told Daniel not to be afraid. He told Daniel, "I want you to experience peace, and I want you
to be strengthened.

strengthened. Now, it's interesting that God assures Daniel that he loved him in verse 11. I like that. And then Daniel's touched by God in verse 10 and 16. And then in chapters 11 and 12, God will give instructions unto Daniel. So he would not have to be afraid. He would have God's peace and he would be strengthened. And I think that God wants to do the same for us. That God wants us to do spiritual warfare by getting on our knees and praying. The best way to fight the devil is to fight him on your knees. Amen? When you come to the end of the armor of God, the whole armor of God, Paul says, praying always with all prayer and supplications and watching in the Spirit. You put on the armor through prayer. And then he ends this chapter by reference to the scriptures of truth. Now, the scriptures of truth here are the vision that's going to be unfolded in chapters 11 and 12. It's the scriptures that God's going to give them. So some see the scriptures as not the written word of God, but God's vision that he gives to Daniel that comes from heaven and imparts to Daniel. But I think it's interesting in the context of the spiritual warfare that our eyes are opened up to in this chapter, and that is that we fight the devil by prayer and by God's word. Again, when we get to the armor of God, we take the sword of the Spirit, which is what? The word of God. So praying always with all prayer and supplication, and you take the sword of the Spirit as well as the helmet of salvation, belt of truth, sandals of peace, shield of faith. But you have to have the sword of the Spirit, which is the word of God. And then we experience God's peace. The peace of God that Paul says in Philippians chapter 4, which passes all knowledge and understanding, shall guard and protect your minds through Christ Jesus.

0: Prayer is powerful. Today, Pastor John expressed ways to combat attacks from the devil through the armor of God, praying diligently for God's help, as well as utilizing the sword of the Spirit. God's word are essential. As you carry on with your day, may you be reminded of the spiritual tools Pastor John mentioned and be ready for the fight. Satan looks to win battles, but God's in the business of winning wars.
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0: You've heard the term time and time again, Antichrist. But is it just a generality? Is it an actual person? Is it a concept or a way of thinking? Next time, Pastor John takes us straight to God's Word for the answers of who and what in history points to the Antichrist. That doesn't mean that we're given a specific name of anyone, but we're given character traits and things that set in motion the trajectory of what's predicted. 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

0: You're listening to Straight from the Heart, the Bible teaching radio ministry of Calvary Chapel, Philadelphia. Our teacher here on Straight from the Heart is Senior Pastor Joe Foch. We're currently in the Old Testament, going verse by verse through Psalm chapter 119. Before we finish, I'll give you some additional information so you can contact us with any questions or comments. But first, open your Bible to Psalm 119, and let's join Pastor Joe as he continues.
1: The greatest problem in this nation is there's no more fear of God. The greatest problem isn't nukes coming across the North Pole. The greatest problem, you know, isn't the things that we're seeing on the greatest problem is there's no fear of God. If there was fear of God, how would we treat one another? If there was a real fear of God, how would we look at justice? If there was a real fear of God, you know, how would we live out our lives? If there was a real fear of God, would there be 55 million abortions? If there was a real fear of, you know, we look at something, somebody got their head cut off. The whole country's horrified. What about 55 million abortions? Because it's out of sight, it's out of mind. You understand that figure puts us worse than Nazi Germany, worse than Stalin and Lenin, worse than Pol Pot, worse than anything that's happened in the history of the world. If you think about that, again, if you're under 22, half your generation didn't make it out of the womb. One out of two. You're sitting here. Most dangerous place for an American today is not in Afghanistan or in Iraq. The most dangerous place for an American is in the womb. But we don't think. It's because there's no more fear of God. We've left off basic things. We've left off basic things. Now God can reawaken that, and we pray that He does. You know, you look at people struggling with pornography. I know that if a nuke goes off in Chicago, everybody's going to get victory. Everybody's saying, oh, I wrestle with this, I wrestle. They're going to be back saying, I'm here, Lord, I'm here, Lord, I'm here. I have it together, Lord, I'm here. But it's funny when there's no fear of God. And that fear is not torment, but it is reverential fear. It is a wonderful thing. So he says here, they that fear thee, they'll be glad when they see me, because I have hoped in thy word. That's where my hope is. I know, O Lord, that thy judgments are right. Listen, he knows that. He says he knows it. I know, O Lord, that thy judgments, what you do, is right, and that thou in faithfulness hath afflicted me. Oh, that's quite a statement. Thou in faithfulness hath afflicted me. Because in the process, we're not happy. In the process of being worn down sometimes, you know, look, preparation is not always an easy season in our lives. It's needful, but it isn't easy. Preparation is often a hard season in our lives. But God has got the whole thing working. You look at Joseph in Egypt. Look at this kid. The affliction that he went through without God's involvement? No way. No way. His grandfather Abraham comes into the land, goes through his whole thing with Egypt, go down there with Sarah, comes back. Hagar conceives. Abraham shows deference to Ishmael. There's favoritism in the home to the point where Sarah wants Hagar and Ishmael driven out. And of course, Isaac is favored then as he grows up in the middle of all of that. He has two sons. They show favoritism towards Esau because he's the bigger, stronger guy bringing home the venison and the stew. And Jacob connives his way into the birthright. He ends up fleeing from his brother who wants to kill him, has a dream. The dream sets the course of his life, but after the dream, he ends up ripped off in Paddan Aram, by Uncle Laban, who makes him work 7 years for Rachel, but then gives him Leah on the wedding night. Then he's got to do 7 more years to get Rachel. He ends up with 2 wives, 2 concubines, and a whole mess of kids. And Joseph is the 11th in the process. Talk about a dysfunctional home. Grows up in the middle. One of his earliest memories is his mom dying on the side of the road, giving birth to Benjamin. Rachel dies on the side of the road. His 2 older brothers, Levi and Simeon, slaughter all of the men at Shechem, tricking them into getting circumcised and then murdering. You know, imagine this kid, his earliest memories, but he ends up with Israel, not with Jacob. He ends up with Jacob after he's wrestled with God and he's broken. And Jacob says, you know, in no doubt a sweeter old man, he says, you know, I did things wrong. My brothers hated me. My brother wanted to kill me, but God covered me. And Joseph, I had a dream, and I saw God in that dream. Nobody else understood, but it set the course for my life. I got ripped off. I did my best for 7 years and thought things were going right, and then it was 7 more years after that. And Joseph ends up in a situation where he's hated by his older brothers. He has a dream. The dream sets the course of his life. He's sold in slavery into Potiphar's house. He works for 7 years to do what's right and then gets ripped off. Does this story sound familiar? And then the years in prison, again, doing his best. And then there's some divine amnesia that takes place. The baker forgets about him, this whole process. It says in the book of Psalms, God was putting iron in his soul. He goes to bed in prison with a beard. He's dirty. The Egyptians have none of that, by the way. You don't have a beard. The prisoners had beards. Pharaoh has this dream. You know the story with the fat cows and the thin cows and the whole. And then he's I'm troubled. And the baker goes, why? I say, oh, yeah, I know this Jewish kid. He interprets dreams. He had dreams. He's good with dreams. God uses dreams to set the stage of his life. He goes and he gets them. They take them, shave them like a cue ball, powder them all up, put the perfume on them, eye makeup. He goes to bed with a beard. The next day, he's standing in front of the most powerful man in the world. And by that afternoon, he's second in command. He's the second most powerful man on the planet. He was a prisoner the night before. And God's preparation is not always the season that we wish it was, but it's necessary. He's saying here, you know, in faithfulness thou hast afflicted me. You look at David, Samuel coming, goes through all the brothers. Oh, yeah, there's one more hippie out in the field playing his guitar. Get him in here. Anoints him with oil. It was years before he would be the king that he was anointed to be. He was fleeing like a partridge on the mountains, pursued by Saul, nothing, and afflicting, afflicting, afflicting, and God is carving away and carving away and carving away and makes him the greatest king that ever Israel ever saw. Daniel ripped away from his parents. Shadrach, Meshach, and Abednego. Daniel ripped away from their parents when they're probably 13 years old, carried to Babylon, made a eunuch, thrown into the service of Nebuchadnezzar. But he ends up 60 years later a man of sterling character, and he changes again the course of the world, as Joseph did. Changed the course of the world. So am I saying that when I'm being afflicted, I'm happy because I know? No, I'm miserable. I'm just saying the truth is that in God's seminary, there are mandatory courses that are not electives. And he says here, Lord, I know that in faithfulness, Lord, you've afflicted me. The season of preparation was not easy, but Lord, you were at work. So now his prayer is 5 lets. He says, allow, Lord, let I pray thee thy merciful kindness, because he prays for God's mercy, Lord. So let your mercy be on me, Lord. You're the one who does these things. I'm handmade. I fear you, and those who fear you, they're going to be glad when they see me, because my hope is in your word. I know, Lord, that your judgments are right. What you do is right. I'm not happy about it all the time, but I know what you do is right. And in faithfulness, you've afflicted me. So now, Lord, let your mercy and your kindness come upon me, and let it be for my comfort, not the way the world comforts. Let it be for my comfort, and here's why. According to thy word unto thy servant. Secondly, let thy tender mercies come that unto me that I may live, for thy law is my delight. Lord, let your tender mercies that my life would continue, Lord. Let the proud be ashamed. Lord, grant vindication, Lord, in the final analysis, Lord. They're the proud that were, he says, the proud in heart. In verse 69, have forged a lie against me. He says, let the proud be ashamed, for they dealt perversely with me without a cause. But I will meditate in thy precepts. The next request, let those that fear thee, and he mentioned them in 63, he mentioned them down in 74, let them that fear thee turn unto me, and those that have known thy testimonies. Lord, let us

0: Bind us together, Lord. Bring us together, Lord. Let me have that witness, Lord. And then look, let my heart, Lord, please allow my heart, because if you don't, my heart, I already know it goes astray, and then you got to afflict me to bring me back. Let my heart be sound. Your translation may say blameless. It may be faultless. The idea is let it be healthy or whole. Let my heart be right, Lord, in thy statutes. The reason that I be not ashamed, Lord, let me do what is right, Lord. Put it in my heart. And verse 81 then says, waiting for this is not easy. Have you noticed that? Waiting is tough. Listen, and particularly, let's read these verses. My soul fainteth for thy salvation, but I hope in thy word. My eyes fail for thy word, saying, when wilt thou comfort me? For I am become like a bottle in the hands of thy servant. When wilt thou execute judgment on them that persecute me? The proud have digged pits for me, which are not after thy law. All thy commandments are faithful. They persecute me wrongfully. Help thou me. They had almost consumed me upon the earth, but I forsook not thy precepts. Quicken me after thy loving kindness, so shall I keep the testimony of thy mouth. Here the psalmist comes to the point where he's saying, let this happen, let that happen. Lord, I know there's difficulty. I know this. I've learned in the past. But he's saying, look, there are times it isn't just waiting. And I'm impatient just in normal waiting. You know, in the New Testament, it often uses the word for patience, hupomone, and that means to wait under pressure. It's not just that you're waiting while you're getting hit on the head with hail. You know, I mean, just you're waiting while every pressure is against you. And this is waiting. This is patience during a time of apparent abandonment. That's not true. But there are times when we're waiting, we feel like, Lord, what is the deal? You've forsaken me. And I witnessed to everybody else. Where are you? My life stinks. My heart is broken. I don't even know I want to do this anymore. I got nothing left. I'm worn out. I'm cried out. I'm dried up. I'm done. Where are you? It's difficult enough not to be impatient, but it's very hard not to be impatient when there's this season of apparent abandonment, which is never going to happen. He said, I'll never leave you or forsake you. I'm with you always, even to the end of the age. But because you're not tangible, some days we want to reach out and touch him, or like John, we'd want to lean on his breast. But he's right there. And when you don't sense his presence, I know exactly where he is. He's standing right next to you, not wanting you to sense his presence. It's the only answer there is, because he said he'd never leave us or forsake us. He says here, look, my soul fainteth for thy salvation, but I hope in thy word. Now, fainteth, it's languishing, it's worn out, and his salvation in the context of your deliverance, Lord. My soul is languishing. Listen, this is something inward. It's not just whatever's happening physically. He's saying internally, Lord, I'm worn out. I'm languishing. My soul is constantly fainting. Fainteth, the ETH gives us the sense, is in the process of this. But, Lord, I hope in your word. I don't understand everything that's going on, but my hope is still in your word. My eyes fail for thy word, saying, when wilt thou come? It's almost like his eyes are my eyes are weary, they're tired, they're strained. The idea is he's searching God's word for that thing that's going to comfort him. And you know what that's like. Sometimes we go through a very difficult circumstance, difficult time, and you read the word, you read the word, you read the word, and sometimes it's two or three or four days. All of a sudden, something rises off the page. And it looks you right in the face, and the tears come, and you begin to break, you begin to weep. Even David, how long, O Lord, all of your waves and your billows are going over me. here he says, my eyes, they're worn out, they're weary, looking in your word, for your word, saying, when will you comfort me? For I am become like a bottle in the smoke, yet do I not forget thy statutes. There were no bottles then. So I have become like a wineskin, a skin. Goat milk was put in it, wine was put in it, water was put in it. The idea is that you only had in those days clay pottery for liquid, or you had a skin. The skin was flexible. It was easy to take with. It was a canteen. You could have it with you. But the problem is, wherever you made your fire, wherever your hacienda was, wherever your tent was, your tabernacle, your tent, it would hang in the tent, and it would get dried. Jesus said you can't put new wine in old skins because they're dried. They burst. He says, I'm drying up, Lord. I'm like a wineskin in the smoke, hanging by the fire. I'm dry, and I'm weary, Lord. I'm getting hard. I'm shriveling here. I'm become like a bottle in the smoke, a skin drying by from the heat of the fire, which was something that was common in the culture. Yet do I not forget thy statutes, but Lord, I'm not letting go of your word. I know that. How many are the days of thy servant? Lord, how long am I going to live? How many days do I have? How many days do we have in our lives, guys? I'll tell you this. There's not enough time for backbiting, for fighting, for sinning, for meanness. Not enough time left. He says, how many are the days of thy servant? It's a question mark. Lord, how long is my life even going to be? When wilt thou execute judgment on them that persecute me? Lord, the pressure is killing me. The proud, there they are again, they have digged pits for me, which are not after thy law. It was against the law to set traps for human beings to fall in. You could trap a wild animal. There was a certain, but he, you know, this was against the law to dig a pit, to cover it up. If a human being fell in, you were in all kinds of trouble. He said, the proud, that's what they do. It's like they're setting snares, they're digging pits for me. That's not even right with your law. All thy commandments, he says, are faithful. Lord, your word is good. Lord, your word, all thy commandments are faithful. They persecute me wrongfully. So help me, Lord. All of your commandments are good. Lord, I get back to your word. I realize, Lord, okay, I am doing what's right. Everything seems to be coming down on my head. And I realize, Lord, they're persecuting me wrongfully. They're wrong. They got the upper hand. They're wrong. Help me, Lord. And he says, then, they had almost consumed me upon the earth. Almost. They seemed to be way more than they really were in the final analysis. They seemed to be one thing. They seemed to be way more. They almost consumed me on the earth, but I forsook not thy precepts. That's what held me there. And, of course, what Satan would love us to do would be to forsake the word, the precepts. And he says this. Quicken me after thy loving kindness, so shall I keep the testimony, Lord, of your mouth. I'm going to keep your word. Look, Lord, you've dealt well with me. I know that I'm your servant. Teach me what's right. Before I was afflicted, I went astray. I'm a hardhead. I'm a knucklehead. Lord, I admit it. But your affliction was medicine and brought me back on path. The proud, they're always forging a lie. This is going on. Their heart is fat like grease. But, Lord, it's good for me that you afflicted me. You've made me teachable again. The law of Lord, your mouth, your word is more to me than all of the riches of this world. I realize you've made me with your hand. So, Lord, give me understanding. Let me function in that truth. I need to see it, Lord. I know, Lord, that your judgments are right, and in faithfulness you afflicted me. So let me have your tender mercies, Lord, so I might be comforted by your word. Let your tender mercies come unto me, that I might live the right way. Let the proud have to face their own thing. Let there be vindication. Let those that fear thee come to me, Lord. Gather me together with true believers. And let my heart be sound, Lord. Let it be healthy. Let it be right, that I don't have to be ashamed. And my soul is fainting here, Lord. I'm waiting for all of this. It isn't easy, Lord. I'm worn. I'm languishing. And yet I hope in your word. My eyes, they're failing me. I'm looking for promise after promise in your word, Lord, that might comfort me. I'm become like a wineskin in a dry place by the fireplace. I'm drying out and I'm becoming hard, and I know it's no good, Lord. And yet I'm not forgetting your statutes. How many, he says, are the days of my life? Lord, you need to intervene. Life is so temporary, so fragile. I'm so mortal. The proud, they've dug ditches for me, to snare me. But all your commandments are faithful. And I know that, and I realize they're persecuting me wrongfully. So, Lord, I need your help. I had almost been consumed. I've been almost gone. My foot had well nigh slept, as Asaph said. But I've not forsaken your precepts. So now comes the final request here. He says, Lord, quicken me. If you have a literal translation, wonderfully it says, revive me. Give me life again. But what he's asking for is supernatural. That all of the things he's been through, he's realizing there is no earthly resource for this to take place. And look, he's talking upward. Look in verse 65. Thou, O Lord, thy, verse 66, thy, verse 67, thy, verse. You go through, all the way through every verse, he directly is speaking to God. Every single verse of the 176 verses, except for the first five. 176. It's remarkable. And in the bottom of it all, he says, Lord, revive me. Bring me back to life, Lord. You need to do this. I think that's a great prayer. I look at our nation. I look at the world. I look at the church. I look at our culture. It's a great time for us to be praying, Lord, revive us. Revive us. Bring us back to what we should be, Lord, a people that fear the Lord. In the midst of this culture, Lord, let us be salt and light. Let us be health to those around us, Lord. This world where people are in darkness and they're lost, you so love the world. You gave your only begotten Son. This world that's going to hell, Lord, you sacrificed yourself for it. To save it, to embrace it, to cleanse it, to wash it in your blood, to make atonement. So, Lord, revive us. Let us be the messengers of that. Let the love of Christ be shed abroad from our hearts. And, Lord, in the process, of course, that's bringing me back to life. Sounds like a good prayer, doesn't it?
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0: Welcome to Searchlight, a survey through Scripture with Pastor John Corson. It is our desire to bring you a systematic study of the entire Bible, chapter by chapter, book by book. Do you know that you are free in Christ? And because of that freedom, you have liberty to do many things. We are not restricted by the law. We are not subject to rules and regulations. But in our study in 1 Corinthians chapters 8 and 9, we are learning that we should not always exercise our Christian liberty. Why? Because of love. Because when we exercise our Christian liberty, it might cause a less mature brother to stumble. They might not understand our liberty and be defiled in their conscience or wounded in their heart. To help us understand this idea of not exercising liberty because of love, Paul is using himself as the example. As we join our teaching in progress, Paul is making the case that he should have the liberty to be supported by the church. With our study, here now is Pastor John.
1: Now, is this just my idea? He goes on to this third point. No, it is in the Old Testament law. Say, verse 8, I these things as a man, or saith not the law the same thing? For it is written in the law of Moses, thou shalt not muzzle the mouth of the ox that treadeth out the corn. Interesting scripture, Deuteronomy 25, verse 4. The ox that is treading out the corn, man, the ox that's treading the corn or plowing the field, don't muzzle his mouth. Let him eat in the field that he's plowing in. Let him eat the corn that he's treading. Now, Paul uses the same verse again, and I'll read it to you, where he declares in Timothy, chapter 5, 1 Timothy, let the elders that rule be counted worthy of double honor. That's two times the remuneration, especially those who labor in the word and in doctrine. For the scripture saith, thou shalt not muzzle the ox that treads out the corn, and the laborer is worthy of his hire. So Paul uses this verse not only to the Corinthians, but in sharing with his protege, Timothy, the Old Testament law says you don't muzzle the ox that's working in the field. He can eat of the corn that's around him, you see. You say, well, our pastor's a dumb ox. Well, even still, the scriptures here say you don't muzzle the ox that's plowing away. That's what Paul is saying, the law. Now, he says in verse 9, the last phrase, doth God take care for oxen? In other words, is God just talking about oxen, literally? Was that law given for oxes to read? Paul says baloney. That's not it. It's not talking about oxen only. But these things are illustrations and examples for you and me, for people, you see. Does he not say it for our sakes, verse 10? For our sakes, no doubt, this is written. This verse, this law, is not for the oxen, it's for people. That he that ploweth should plow in hope. What does hope mean? The absolute expectation of coming good. The guy who's plowing away in ministry, man, he should expect good things to come his way. That he should be a partaker of hope, threshing in hope, verse 10 goes on to say. So, he summarizes that point by saying, if we have sown, verse 11, unto you spiritual things, is it a great thing if we reap your carnal things? Or your material things? Follow the argumentation here. Paul is declaring, we have the right to be supported financially. Apostolic authority, human logic and experience, verse 7, the Old Testament law, verses 8, 9, 10, and 11. And then he goes on in verse 12, to give his fourth reason, their custom. If others be partakers of this power over you, are not we rather? Nevertheless, we have not used this power, but suffer all things, lest we should hinder the gospel. Others are being supported by you. You support other ministries. You support other brothers. So Paul would say, since it's already your custom, you're already paying, giving, supporting others, then what's the big deal about supporting us, you see? Paul said, if you're doing this with others, what about us? Don't we have that right? It's already your custom. And then in verse 30,

And then he gives number six, the final argumentation. Even so, verse 14, hath the Lord Jesus ordained that they which preach the gospel should live of the gospel. Jesus, referring there, of course, to Matthew chapter 10, Jesus talked about those that were being sent out to give the gospel would be taken care of by the people receiving the gospel. Now, all that's to say, Paul makes a persuasive and powerful case, irrefutable and undeniable, that he had the right to be supported in ministry. But what does he say? Even though I have this liberty to have a family, to be supported financially, what does he say? But, I like that. I have used none of these things, neither have I written these things that it should be done unto me. For it were better for me to die than that any man should make my glorying void. I've made my case. You see it in the Old Testament practice, in the teaching of Jesus, in the law, in common human experience. But, he says, I'm not going to do it. Because I would rather die than stumble you in this situation. Stumble you. Lest, verse 12, the last phrase, we should hinder the gospel. You see, in Corinth at this time, there were a lot of teachers going around, both Christian and pagan, who were ripping the people off. Both those that were supposed to be Christian ministries and a lot of philosophical and oratorical people that were cruising around the city, ripping off the people financially. And Paul was aware of that situation and said, man, when I came to Corinth, I would rather die than take a penny from you. Because if I took money, your weak conscience would be wounded. You could stumble. And that must not be, you see. When we came to Applegate, we didn't take an offering for 4 years here in the fellowship, a pass-out offering. We had a box in the back, a single box by the back door. The reason? Because offerings are bad? No, I believe offerings are biblical and important. For you see, even as we sing songs of praise together and offer our prayers corporately, and we study in unity, so too, giving should take place as we celebrate together and discharge that selfishness that's inherent within us by giving him his tithe and giving him our offerings. So I do believe that the highest way, the best way, truly, is to do what we do Sunday morning and taking a corporate offering. But when I came here for the first 4 years, I was aware of the fact that people were suspicious. You guys meet in the park, you play guitar, you wear Levi's. What is this, some cult? Are you out to rip people off? Are you going to serve Kool-Aid at communion? What's the deal? And so we had to go out of our way to make sure that it would not be misunderstood. And so we would just say there's an agape box in the back. If you feel so inclined, you can give. And left it at that. And it wasn't until we established a degree of credibility in the community. It wasn't until then that we began to take an offering corporately, lest anybody should wonder or be skeptical, you see. Paul is arguing in that same way, only in a much greater degree. He's saying, I wouldn't take anything at all from you. Now, there are those that use this scripture and declare, ah, that's the way every ministry should be. We shouldn't have to support pastors, ministers. Well, what did Paul say? I'll read to you. Jot it down if you're inclined towards taking notes. But Paul declared in another place,

In 2 Corinthians, chapter 11, I believe, Paul says this in talking to those Corinthian believers in his next epistle. I robbed other churches, taking wages of them to do you service. In other words, Corinthians, I didn't take a penny from you, but others were supporting me that I wouldn't have to take an offering from you. Other churches, I robbed them. Oh, not evilly. He's saying other churches, really, were supporting what you could have and perhaps should have been doing in actuality, but I didn't want to stumble you unnecessarily. Later on in the book of Philippians, Paul commends this one group of believers at Philippi. He says, you know, Philippians, when I departed from Macedonia, Greece, no church communicated with me as concerning giving, but you only. No one else was supporting me in the ministry, but just you guys at Philippi. Not that I desire a gift. I'm not asking for money, Paul says, but I desire fruit abounding to your account. Not that I'm after money, but I want you to be fruitful and free. And then he says, my God shall supply all of your needs according to his riches and his glory. How many of you have quoted verse 19 or have it written down or pray it in or whatever? Understand this. That verse was being spoken to those who were givers, not to those who were takers, you see. Paul says, God is going to supply all of your needs, Philippians, because of your supporting me and the ministry. What am I saying? I'm declaring that Paul himself, in ministering at Corinth, realized their weakness in these matters, so he would allow other ministries to support him, that he would not be a stumbling block for them. Paul also did indeed regularly work with his own hands. He was a tent maker. And our brother Paul, when he would go into an area, oftentimes he would work by the sweat of his brow, work all day hard, that he might minister during break times, the afternoon siesta, or evening hours to the believers without being a burden upon them, you see. So, Paul was both one who worked manually and received gifts and offerings from other churches in order that he would not stumble this group at Corinth. He made a powerful argument but said, but I'm not going to take a penny because I don't want you guys to stumble unnecessarily. For though verse 16 I preach the gospel, I have nothing to glory of. Oh, don't exalt me now. Don't say, wow, Paul, heavy. Wow. You had all the right to be supported and you let it go, modeling what love does over personal liberty. Paul says, hey, don't get that way. I have nothing to glory of, verse 16, for necessity is laid upon me. Yea, woe is me if I preach not the gospel. I have no choice but to preach. Woe is me if I don't. Remember Jeremiah? There in Jeremiah chapter 20? I'm tired of speaking in the name of the Lord. It's getting me in big trouble. Here I am in a dungeon. Nobody's listening. Everybody's mad at me, trying to kill me. I'm tired of preaching. I'm going to speak no more. And he sat there in the pit, having a pity party, literally. And it says, but the word of God was like fire in my bones, and I could not shut up. I like that. You know, I'm not going to preach anymore. But man, it was so real to him. He knew that it was the key to those people that were out there, not receiving necessarily, but he knew that it was true. And consequently, he could not keep it in. And that's what happens in ministry, doesn't it? You just can't keep it to yourself. It's like if you had $1 zillion and you see somebody starving on the street. You just can't keep it to yourself.

You got to share it with them. And Paul says, woe is me if I preach not the gospel. Hey, man, I got to do this. If I do this thing willingly, I have a reward. But if it's against my will, even if it's not done willingly, the fact of the matter is a dispensation of the gospel is committed to me. So woe is me if I don't preach. If I do it willingly, I'll have a reward. But even if I don't do it willingly, the gospel's been committed to me. I know what the answer is for life. Jesus Christ. And I cannot keep that to myself, even if it's not burning in me. The fact of the matter, it's still been entrusted to me. And you may say, I don't have that burning you're talking about, John. Doesn't matter. You still know it's so. You still know that Jesus Christ is the answer, the hope for mankind, the way into heaven. And Paul says, even if it's not done willingly, a dispensation of the gospel, a treasure of the gospel has been entrusted to me. What then is my reward? Verse 18, verily, when I preach the gospel, I make the gospel of Christ without charge. I don't charge for the gospel. I like that. That I abuse not my power in the gospel. Not going to charge for it. Not going to raise money. Not going to take faith pledges. Paul says, I'm sharing the good news. I'm not going to put a burden on people. I'm not going to play games with people. I'm not going to have gimmicks for people. Not going to do it. I'm just not going to do it. Jesus said, freely you have received and freely give. People sometimes say, well, why don't you guys do this? And they'll give a program that they were involved in at another church or organization. No, not going to do it. I'm not opposed to some of the things that take place in raising funds for churches or organizations, as long as it's not going into the pockets of ministers that are making $1 million a year and more. Because these people that get on the screens and over the airwaves begging for money, telling you to name it and claim it and plant seed and then have 5 homes across the country and make $1 million a year and more personally, it's not right. It's unacceptable. It's blasphemous. It's intolerable. I know that there are true, excellent ministries and organizations that do various programs and stuff, and I'm not speaking about that. But I am speaking to these so-called ministries where they live high on the hog with their multiple houses and cabin cruisers and private airplanes. And they get on the air or they write letters and beg you and beg me for more and more and more. It is an abomination. Some little pastor in some small community who has his faith pledge drive, I have no problem with. But Paul says, look, I came to you without charge. I will not abuse my authority. Well, the point? Now, because I didn't exercise my right, because I laid down what I could have done in good conscience, but I didn't want to stumble you applying the principles of chapter 8, you see. Now I am free, verse 19, from all men. I'm free, not an obligation to any. Yet, even though I'm free, I have made myself a servant unto all, that I might gain the more. Under the Jews I became as a Jew, that I might gain Jews. To them that are under the law, as under the law, that I might gain them under the law. To them that are outside of the law, as without the law, being not without the law to God, but under the law to Christ, that I might gain them that are without the law. To the weak I became weak, that I might gain the weak. I am made all things to all men, that I might by all

0: all means save some. And this I do for the gospel's sake, that I might be a partaker thereof with you. Hey, I fit in where I'm at. I'm sensitive to whom I'm with. To the Jews, I don't flaunt my liberty. I become like them, you see. And indeed, Paul did, didn't he? He took Timothy into the temple with him and had Timothy circumcised, that he might not unnecessarily offend the Jews. Whether you agree with Paul's action, his attitude was right. I just won't offend my brethren, the Jews, you see. To the Gentiles, even as he didn't flaunt his liberty in front of the Jews, he didn't force the law on the Gentiles. Just fit in with them. Went with the flow. Fit in with the folks that he was with. To the weak, he became weak, you see. Just blended in. Not compromising his morals. Not violating the principles. But fitting in. Flowing with the folks that he was ministering to. For what reason? To win them to Jesus Christ. That I might, by all means, save some. This I do for the gospel's sake, that I can be a partaker with you. That's why I didn't take money from you, didn't demand my rights among you. I want to just be a partaker with you in the gospel and don't want to stumble you.
1: That is a great example for us. Paul gave up his rights and his liberties so that he could minister to people. He moved in the love of Christ so he could win people to Christ. We would do well to follow Paul's example. 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

0: Welcome to Living by Grace, a verse-by-verse study through the Bible with Pastor Mark Galvin of Calvary Chapel Lompoc. 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
1: Well, Romans is the great doctrinal manifesto of the New Testament. It has all of the great doctrines from a New Testament standpoint. All of them are grouped together in the epistle to the Romans. Paul wrote this epistle from Corinth without ever having been to Rome as of yet, but he is building strong relationships with these believers through the Word of God, and that's always the best way to have a good relationship, a strong relationship, or strong relationships with your brothers and sisters in Christ. As we grow together in God's Word, as we're being fed the same thing, understanding what God's will is for this church corporately, and then also the will of God imparted to you personally, individually, each one of us, as God's children separately, receiving that which God has for us as individual members of the body of Christ. But we do that corporately, together, as God's kids. Well, here in verse 9 of chapter 3, once again, we went through this passage last week. I believe we went all the way down to verse 18. But Paul says this, "What then? Are we better than they? No, in no wise. For we have before proved both Jews and Gentiles

that they are all under sin, and that is Paul's desire for us, and more importantly, the Holy Spirit's desire, God's desire for us, is that here in the first portion of Romans, we understand that all have sinned and fallen short of the glory of God. And he is, in really three chapters, almost three whole chapters, given to us that which is vital for our understanding as far as our relationship with mankind. It's that understanding that all have sinned, that everyone needs the gospel, whether you're a Jew or a Gentile. If you're not a Jew, you're a Gentile. And there is no salvation for the good guy. As far as God only has one means of salvation, and that's through Jesus Christ, the shed blood of God's only begotten Son. There is no keeping the law to the point where you are going to be declared righteous before God because you are able to do enough, or because you are good enough, or because of the works that you were able to perform. There's no possible means of being justified because you are a Jew, and because you have, to the best of your ability, tried to keep the law. You've tried to made mistakes along the way, but hey, you've done your best. That's not going to get you there. As a non-believer, as a Gentile, it doesn't matter how wonderful that pagan is living on that isolated island in the South Pacific, or the Eskimo within the Arctic Circle, no matter how wonderful a human being that guy is, he cannot be saved outside of the gospel of Jesus Christ. The law condemns the Jew. Conscience condemns the pagan. Creation itself, the fact that creation speaks to man who is outside of the law, that there is a creator and that he doesn't live up to the understanding, the revelation that God has given to him through creation, he is also condemned. So all are condemned outside of Christ equally. As it is written, there is none are righteous. No, not one. There is none righteous. No, not one. And this is the great physician's diagnosis, so to speak, of man. Jesus Christ is the great physician. Universal guilt, universal condemnation of man outside of Christ. There is none righteous, no, not one. There is none that understandeth. You see, man, in his fallen state, is corrupt through and through. With the mind, you see, there is none that understandeth. And as a result of man's corruption on the inside, because he is a sinner, it's manifested on the outside, the actions, the inner heart, the separation between man and God is manifested in the actions of mankind. Man isn't able to act in a way, to behave himself in a way that will bring him salvation, or that will bring him approval in a place, or to put him in an approving condition before God. There is none that understandeth with the mind. Man is controlled by sin from the inside out. And with the mind, there is none that understandeth. There is none that seeketh after God. When you consider the heart of man, the heart, Jeremiah tells us, is deceitful and desperately wicked. Who can know it? You know your own heart in the sense that you know that there's corruption there, there's sin, there's evil. So from the heart of man, as it says here, there is none that seeketh after God. They are all gone out of the way. They are together become unprofitable. There is none that doeth good, no, not one. So with the mind, there is none that understandeth. With the heart, there is none that seeketh. And with the will of man, the desire of man, there is, as he tells us there in the last verse, there is none that doeth good, no, not one. So the thorough corruption of the human race. And it parallels with that which we read in the very first chapter. In verse 10,

a reality that they might experience. But really, outside of Christ, it's the impossible dream, because outside of Christ, it's impossible to please yourself. You cannot, for any length of time or duration, please yourself to the point where you will find ultimate contentment or a prolonged satisfaction, fulfillment. It cannot happen. We learn that from Ecclesiastes. From, you know, God has given us that great record whereby we see a man who has everything, who experiences everything. And he says, emptiness, emptiness. All is emptiness. It's all chasing the wind. It's all vanity or vexation, torment of spirit. Man who has everything, who tries to experience the best that this world has. You know, remember with Solomon, all of the pleasure, all that the world had to offer was being funneled into this one man. He had all the riches, all the power, everything he needed to experience, all that a man could hold on to and experience in this life. And it was just, he said it was empty. Now the problem is that every other man thinks that, well, if I was, you know, if I had what I would be able to fulfill myself. You see, that's the trap, to think that, oh yeah, I'm different. And the devil will convince you of that. But here, once again, they are together become unprofitable as a result of the fall, as a result of sin. There is none that doeth good, no, not one. Their throat is an open sepulcher. And just as Jesus said, out of the abundance of the heart, the mouth speaketh. You know, in other words, whatever is lodged, settled within your heart will make its way to your mouth and out of your lips. Whatever's the abundance of your heart will be expressed through your speech. And for the non-believer, you see, this is a condemning passage. It's showing that everyone is guilty. There's none righteous, no, not one. Their heart is an open sepulcher. With their tongues, they have used deceit. The poison of asps is under their lips, whose mouth is full of cursing and bitterness. Their feet are swift to shed blood. Destruction and misery are in their ways. And the way of peace have they not known. The only way you can know true peace is to know God. Remember, there used to be a bumper sticker that said something like that. No, N-O. I forget what it was. I'm not even going to try. But it's just basically, you can't know peace without knowing God. You have to know, K-N-O-W. To know God is to know peace. And without knowing God, and that's the condition of man outside of Christ. The way of peace have they not known. And you think of the millions, billions of souls that will be in eternity that never knew the peace of God. And we just celebrated peace on earth, goodwill toward men, because God, Christ, brought peace, having defeated sin, death, and the devil at the cross. And as we're going to read next week, the propitiation for our sins, he brought peace through the finished work that he performed on our behalf on the cross. And without, you know, without him, there is no peace. There is no reconciliation. There is no fear of God before their eyes. Remember way back in Proverbs chapter 1, there in verse 7, it tells us the beginning of wisdom, that the fear of God, the fear of the Lord, the fear of the Lord is the beginning of wisdom. So, you see, you can't have wisdom without the fear of God. And as we see here, there is no fear of God before their eyes. There's no wisdom. There's a lot of knowledge. Wisdom is the proper use of knowledge. But there is no wisdom outside of Christ. The fear of the Lord, the beginning of wisdom. And here it tells us, there is no fear of God before their eyes. Remember also in Proverbs, it tells us that as far as mankind is concerned, that it's because he doesn't have an understanding. This is the vital issue as far as the fool has said in his heart, there is no God. Now, in the

In the original, there is, well, as you read in your Bible, the fool has said in his heart, there is no God. That's in Psalms, actually. The fool has said in his heart, there is no God. In the original, there is not there. It's in italics in your Bible, I believe, or it should be, because it was added later on. But in the original, it's the fool has said in his heart, no God. That's where man went wrong, isn't it? Remember way back in the Garden of Eden? It was when man said no to God, disobeyed God, that all of our problems began. And it's still the case. Man says no to God. Not that there isn't enough information, not that there isn't sufficient proof and evidence. It's overwhelming. You have to close your eyes. You have to shut off your mind from thinking logically to reject Christ, to reject all the information, the scripture, the evidence, creation itself, that in a sense screams God exists. You have to shut your mind to those things. The fool has said in his heart, there is no God. And you see, remember with those who rejected Christ, there was no problem with Christ. Christ was perfect as he lived before those religious leaders for almost 33 years. The problem was within them. Man loves darkness, John tells us in this third chapter. John chapter 3, man loves darkness rather than light. And so when they saw the light of Christ, hey, that exposes my sin, my iniquity, that exposes my, I don't like that. And Jesus Christ, as Song of Solomon says, he's altogether lovely. There's nothing unlovely, unattractive about him. He is altogether perfect. But it's within mankind. Ooh, he makes me look bad. He makes us look evil in comparison. It had nothing to do with what was in Christ. He's perfect. The heart of man, desperately wicked. Well, in verse 9 it says, now we know that what things soever the law saith, it saith to them who are under the law, that every mouth may be stopped, and all the world may become guilty before God. So, great question to ask yourself tonight is this. Has your mouth been stopped? Have you come to the point where you go, hey, you know what, God, you're right. I've sinned. I've fallen short. I haven't, because, you see, with the Jew, you would say, well, you know, I'm better than everyone else. I've tried. I'm attempting to keep the commandments, so at least I'm better than the pagan who doesn't even know the commandments. But God doesn't judge on that basis. You see, as it tells us here, that every mouth may be stopped. The law shows us our need. The law shows us that we're unable to keep it. That we don't have the heart, we don't have the desire, we don't have the will to do what God has asked us to do. Now we know that what things soever the law saith, it saith to them who are under the law, that every mouth may be stopped, and all the world may become guilty before God. So that is the entire planet. We're all guilty. We've all broken the law on many occasions. Therefore, by the deeds of the law, there shall no flesh be justified in his sight. Why is that? Because no man is able, in his fallen state, no man is ever kept the law outside of Jesus Christ. He is enabled. In fact, the law is, in a sense, like that mirror. It reveals that which is lacking in us. It reveals our sin. It reveals the shortcomings. It reveals our iniquity. But just as a mirror cannot change your looks, you know, it can only reveal the fact that you need to comb your hair or wash your face. The law, it can only reveal your need. It can't supply salvation. It can only condemn you and show you your lack, your fallen state. Therefore, by the deeds of the law, there shall no flesh be justified in his sight. Now, Christ was able to keep the law. He was perfect.
the only one that could. And he goes on, he says, for by the law is the knowledge of sin. That's how we know we're sinners, because the word of God declares it. You know, there are people out there that don't believe that they're sinners. You know, a sinner is someone who robs a bank or sells drugs or has lived immorally there. And that's a sinner. Well, that is a sinner. But we're all in the same boat. We're all in the same category outside of Christ. It's just that some of us have been saved, and some of us, you know, as far as the world is concerned, there are those that have been saved and those who have not. But outside of Christ, you see, we're equally condemned. But now, and here's the turning point. This brings a new section. Paul is going to actually spend the rest of the epistle explaining.

it brings a new section. Paul is going to actually spend the rest of the epistle explaining this to us. But now, the righteousness of God without the law is manifested or made known, being witnessed by the law and the prophets. See, in the Old Testament, man wasn't able to keep the law. Man broke the law. And so there was a sacrifice. Man gave an offering for his sin. A lamb or another animal was offered in his place. The law was given. You read the Ten Commandments. Man has broken throughout the ages the Ten Commandments. So there was a means by which there could be a covering for his sin. A covering whereby man could look forward in faith to the redemption that would come from the lamb slain before the foundations of the world, Jesus Christ. And all of the lambs, all of the offerings in the Old Testament are prophetic in the sense that they speak of, they foreshadow the one Lamb of God. But now the righteousness of God without the law is manifested. See, in the Old Testament, there was that sacrifice outside of the law, so to speak, that was a covering for your sin until Christ would die in your place, being witnessed by the law and the prophets. Even the righteousness of God, which is by faith of Jesus Christ, unto all and upon them all, and upon all them that believe, for there is no difference. And when you think of Abraham, he is the father of the faith. He is the father of the Jew. Father Abraham, and he was justified before the law was given, as I mentioned a couple weeks ago. He was justified before Moses, before Moses received the Ten Commandments. He was justified by faith, by simply believing what God said. God told him that he was going to bless him. God told him that it would be through his seed that all the world would be blessed. And that his seed would be more number than the sand of the sea, the stars of the sky. And he simply believed it. Okay, God, you're God, I'm not, and I believe what you say. And God, you see, he accounted his faith for righteousness. He said, I'll take that faith that you have in me, Abraham, and I'm going to swap it out, and I'm going to give you righteousness. That is apart from you, that has nothing to do with you, that I'm going to give, I'm going to impart and account you with this righteousness that comes from me. For all have sinned and come short of the glory of God. We've all proven that, haven't we? In verses 13 through 18, Paul quotes five times from the Old Testament, four times from the Psalms, once from Isaiah. But you see, the entire Old Testament, the law and the prophets, all teach this very thing. The righteousness, it would come by faith. It would come by faith in God. When you consider, I want to back up a little bit. Let's go back to verse 17, it tells us there, and the way of peace they have not known. The non-believer doesn't know God. And in chapter 5, in verse 1, it says this, therefore, being justified by faith, we have peace with God through our Lord Jesus Christ. That's the answer. But man, without having a knowledge of God, he has no understanding of peace. But in Christ, you see, the fulfillment of the Old Testament is found. The fulfillment of the Old Testament is experienced. And by faith, just as it was true of Abraham, it was accounted to him, because he had faith in God, it was accounted to him as righteousness. The same thing is true of you and I. If you put your faith in Jesus Christ, even though God knows that you're not a finished product. He knows that we have a long way to go, practically speaking. At the same time, he accounts you. It's not that you are made righteous, practically speaking. It's that you are declared righteous.

0: spiritually, judicially. It's a judgment. It is the act of the supreme judge, God himself, who justifies us. So in verse 24, being justified freely by his grace through the redemption that is in Christ Jesus. You know, there's a lot of believers that have a hard time forgiving themselves. You know, I know God is forgiving me. I just really have a hard time with this. I don't really feel like I'm justified. I don't sense that I've been forgiven. I don't, you know, I feel so bad. I feel so guilty. You know, and it's free, but at the same time, I feel unworthy. Hey, look, you are unworthy. You will never be in. You'll never be worthy. You will never add up. That's why it's freely. Remember in the book of Revelation, at the very last chapter of the Bible, it tells us there, and let him that is athirst come, and whosoever will, let him take the water of life freely. It's without charge. It's absolutely given without, you know, it's by the grace of God. Unmerited, undeserved. So are we, we're all undeserving. That isn't the basis by which, though, we experience justification. It's simply by believing. And then God accounts to us righteousness. We're justified. We're made perfect in his sight, judicially speaking. So if you're struggling with, yeah, but I feel guilty, I don't feel right, I don't feel good enough, well, join the club. You'll never be. That's a completely different, you know, that is not the basis by which God justifies, and praise God for that. It's freely. It's not based on works. It's not based on performance. If it was, none of us would get in. We would all be eliminated once and for all.
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0: What kind of person does God use to accomplish his will in each generation? Can he really use everyday people like you and me? Well, welcome to Through the Bible with Dr. J. Vernon McGee. I'm Steve Schwetz, and as we turn to Exodus chapter 3, we're going to discover why God chooses certain men and women to fulfill his purposes, and the answer may surprise you. So as you hop aboard the Bible bus, let's make room for our friend and Through the Bible's president, Greg Harris, who's here with some letters from listeners in Western Uganda. Hi, Greg.
1: Hey, Steve. And this is the Runyachatara language. And you and I have actually been to Western Uganda together.
0: Yeah. And I remember we traveled a long distance get to the studio and immediately went into a very hot studio.
1: Yes.
0: And took calls from callers who were listening to the program. And it was such an encouragement.
1: Yeah, they were so enthusiastic. So you want to read this letter from Joshua?
0: Yeah, this is a great letter. It says, the lesson about the Day of Atonement in Leviticus 16 really made me confront my own guilt and shame. I had been carrying it around for so long, but God's forgiveness is just so big. It's like he doesn't even remember my sins anymore. So why should I? I'm learning to forgive myself and everyone that has ever offended me and moved forward. It's like a weight has been lifted off my shoulders. And I'm trying to focus on the present and the future rather than dwelling on the past. It's a daily choice, though. Not easy, but it's freeing because the grace is sufficient. I'm so grateful that through the Bible program in Runyachatara, our eyes are being opened to the truth of the Word. With each lesson comes a revelation that helps you to self-reflect and understand situations. And above all, understand that God truly cares for each one of us and wants the best for us as his children.
1: Wow, that is such a rich letter that he's given us, an insight into his life. And there's so many things that struck me about it. But one of the things that I really appreciate is it's so easy in the Christian life, and this isn't just restricted to Africa. It's everywhere in the world. Mm-hmm. We know we're saved by grace, but then we move into this sort of subtle works mentality, like, yeah, I need to be this, but he roots everything in the forgiveness, like the changed behaviors, because he knows he was forgiven.
0: Yeah.
1: And it isn't like I ought to do this, I should. It was because I've been forgiven.
0: Yeah.
1: It changed me. I love that.
0: I also love that he drew all of this out of the teaching on the Day of Atonement in Leviticus 16.
1: Yes.
0: So, I mean, the book of the law.
1: Yeah.
0: And here you have a guy that's understanding grace in the way it should be applied to a believer's life.
1: Well, I was just in a gathering this morning with some of our international leaders, and I mentioned that Dr. McGee's teaching in Leviticus is, in my personal experience, I have never heard another ministry where people say they either came to faith or were convicted seriously about their Christian life through Leviticus.
0: Yeah.
1: It's usually a book that people struggle with, but isn't it exciting that Dr. McGee brings it to life this way?
0: Yeah, absolutely. And I think the number of Christians that spend so much time almost exclusively in the New Testament. And
1: the
0: beauty of Through the Bible is you go through the entire Bible, and Dr. McGee, as you said, does a great job going through books like Leviticus, which we would normally, you know, maybe just kind of skim over, and it's wonderful.
1: Yeah.
0: So, Greg, why don't you go ahead and pray for us as we begin our study?
1: Father, your word is powerful, and the gospel is powerful, and we thank you that it's changing lives, not just in Western Uganda, but all over the world today as we fling the seed of your word. We pray you would continue to bless it and change people's lives. In Jesus' name, amen.
0: Now we turn to our study in Exodus 3 on Through the Bible with Dr. J. Vernon McGee.
2: Now, last time we left off in the book of Exodus, where God appeared to Moses at the burning bush. And this burning bush represented, we believe, the nation Israel. And Moses turned aside to see why the bush was burning but was not consumed. And today, one of the greatest proofs of the Word of God is the existence, actually, of the nation Israel. It was years ago that the Emperor of Germany, I think it was Frederick the Great, that asked his chaplain one day when there was a lull in business, he says, what is the greatest proof that the Bible is the Word of God, and that proof you'll have to locate in my kingdom? What is it? And without a moment's hesitation, the chaplain said, the Jew, sir. He is proof. He's the burning bush that ought to cause the unbeliever to turn aside, Take a look. This is amazing that he has existed down through the centuries, here for about 3,500 years, from the days of Moses down to the present hour. He's been in existence. The nations have come and gone, and he's attended the funeral of all of them, but he is still around. And so Moses turned aside, and God spoke to him out of the burning bush. He had to correct Moses' manners, although he's brought up in the court of Pharaoh. He didn't know enough to take off his shoes in the presence of a holy God. And I'm afraid that a great many folk today get familiar with God. We have today a new approach, we are told. We must learn to identify with this age and adopt a new vocabulary. May I say, it's absolute nonsense. A cute little girl came up to me down in Florida. In fact, she was beautiful. She had the beads in a burlap bag, it looked like, for a cloak. And by the way, several of them were attending the service each evening, and she came up and said, "Well, you communicate." May I say to you, you don't have to adopt their vocabulary. You can communicate. You can identify by taking your place as a sinner alongside of them. They're sinners and we are sinners, and we both need a Savior, and we can all understand that. It's perfect nonsense today, and we have some ministers and trying to identify, doing some weird things in order to do it, and they apparently are not getting the message through. I believe the message can be gotten through. Now, we find here that God has come down to deliver these people, and he's making it very clear to Moses what he's going to do, and that he's a holy God. And when you and I approach him, we don't approach him with a "Hail fellow, well met" approach. We don't give him that pat on the back. That's not the way you approach God. And if the Lord Jesus came into where you are or where I am right now, the glorified Christ, we'd go down on our face before him. And I don't care who you are, you'd go down on your face before him. Every knee's going to bow to him someday. Now, will you notice, we're told here, God says to Moses, "I've seen the affliction, I've heard their cry, and I've come down now to deliver them." And in verse 8, "And I'm come down to deliver them out of the hand of the Egyptians and to bring them up out of that land into a good land, to a large, unto a land flowing with milk and honey, and unto the place," notice that, "unto the place of the Canaanites, the Hittites, the Amorites, the Perizzites, the Hivites, the Jebusites, and the electric lights." In fact, all the lights are there, by the way. And God's redemption always involves, it's a redemption out of and a redemption into. That is redemption. God has not only saved us from sin, but he's saved us for a holy life. That is the thing that he's made, I think, very clear. Notice what Paul says in the second chapter of Ephesians, verse 5, he says, "Even when we were dead in sins, he hath quickened us together with Christ. By grace you're saved." Now, that's from Egypt, you see. "And he hath raised us up together and made us sit together in the heavenly places in Christ Jesus." Now, he's brought us up and given us a position in Christ. And if you're saved today, you are completely saved, and you're saved as much today as you'll be a million years from today, because you're in Christ. You've been brought out of Adam, put in Christ. You've been brought out of death and put into life. You've been brought out of darkness and brought into light. You've been brought out of hell, if you please, and put into heaven. That is redemption. It's out of, into. Now, God says, "I'm going to take the children of Israel, and I'm not only going to take them out of, I'm going to take them into a good land." That is the salvation of God. That's redemption. Now listen, verse 9. "Now therefore, behold, the cry of the children of Israel has come unto me, and I've also seen the oppression wherewith the Egyptians oppress them. Come now, therefore, and I will send thee unto Pharaoh, that thou mayest bring forth my people, the children of Israel, out of Egypt. And Moses said unto God, Who am I that I should go unto Pharaoh, and that I should bring forth the children of Israel out of Egypt? Now, do you notice what's happened to this man? 40 years before this, he was ready to deliver them, cocky as he could be, almost arrogant. He went out, you remember, he slew an Egyptian and delivered one of his brethren, because he thought they'd understand. And he looked this way and that way, but he didn't look up. He thought he could do it himself. Now God has trained him for 40 years on the backside of the desert, and he's learned how weak he really is. He's learned that he can't do it himself. And now he's saying, Who am I? I can't do it. My friend, now God can use him. That's the way God has to train all of his men. Have you ever noticed that he does that very thing? God had to take that boy who could slay a giant and put him out into the caves and dens of the earth, and he was hunted like a partridge. And he found out how weak he was. And then God could make him a king. God took Elijah the prophet, who could walk into the court of even Ahab and a Jezebel and say that it's not going to rain, but according to my word. And he said, I'm not up to say anything either. Soon he just went stalking out. My, you'd think he was a pretty big, brave man, but really he wasn't. God put him out on the desert. That's where God trains this man. And out there on that desert, why, it was a drought. And he put a little stob down in the brook there, and every day he measured it, and the brook was drying up. And he could just look down at that brook and say, My life is no more than a dried up brook. And that's what it is. And when that man found that out, and he also spent a little time looking down in an empty flour barrel, and he ate out of that, he found out that he was nothing. And when he did, then God can use him to face the prophets of Baal and to bring fire down from heaven. Paul says, Paul had to learn it too. When we are weak, then he says we're strong. That certainly is a paradox, but now that's what God has been doing for Moses. Now Moses can be used. You know why? Because he thinks he can't do it. And now that he can't do it, and he knows he can't do it, God can do it through him. One of the reasons that many of us are not used to God today is because we're too strong. Have you ever stopped to think about that? We're actually too strong for God to use us, and he can't use us when we are that. It's out of weakness we're made strong. And God has chosen the weak things of the world to confound the mighty. Here's Moses and Paul the Apostle, too. And if today you are willing to be weak and recognize you're weak, and we'll let God move through you. It's amazing what he can do through a weak vessel. Most of us, now I repeat it, are too strong for God to use us. Now verse 13, And Moses said unto God, Behold, when I come unto the children of Israel, and shall say unto them, The God of your fathers hath sent me unto you, and they shall say to me, What is his name? What shall I say unto them? And this was something that naturally was a question for Moses. And I'm sure all of us would have had the same question. The problem now is the children of Israel won't accept me at all. And God had told him back in verse 12, he said, Certainly I'll be with thee, and this shall be a token unto thee that I have sent thee. When thou hast brought forth the people, ye shall serve God upon this mountain. But the question with Moses is, How am I going to get them to this mountain, you see? Now notice what God says here to this man. God said unto Moses, I am that I am. And he said, Thus shalt thou say unto the children of Israel, I am hath sent me unto thee. Now I think there's more wrapped up right here in this name than has ever been brought out of it, and I can't spend time here, other than to say, actually, just a few very primary things concerning this name. It is that name that is called the tetragram, We translate it as Jehovah. It's been translated as Yahweh. How do you pronounce it? Well, it became a sacred name, a holy name to the children of Israel, to the extent that actually they did not know how to pronounce it because they didn't use it. Do you say Jehovah or do you say Yahweh? Well, I don't know what you say, and I haven't found anybody that can tell me what to say. And this is the name that he's to be known. Now, back in Genesis, he is the Creator. He is Elohim. That he called himself the Mighty God. But here he is the self-existing one. I am who I am. It could be translated like that. Thus shalt thou say unto the children of Israel, I am, hath sent me unto you, the existing one. Over in Psalm 135:13, he says this, Thy name, O Lord, endureth forever, and thy memorial, O Lord, throughout all generations. Now that name is the name that's here. I am who I am, the self-existing one. The important thing, I think, for us to see, this is the name that is the name that speaks of the fact that God is, that God exists. Or, let me read Isaiah 50, verse 4. The Lord God hath given me the tongue of the learned, that I should know how to speak a word in season to him that is weary. He wakeneth morning by morning. He wakeneth mine ear to hear as the learned. The Lord God, the self-existing one, the one that is the Creator, the one who is the Savior. And this is the one that I believe is none other for us today than the Lord Jesus Christ. This is what he's to tell the children of Israel. Now notice, verse 15, And God said moreover unto Moses, Thus shalt thou say unto the children of Israel, The Lord God of your fathers, the God of Abraham, the God of Isaac, and the God of Jacob hath sent me unto you. This is my name forever. This is my memorial unto all generations. That is the God that appeared unto Abraham and Isaac and Jacob. This is the procedure that he is to use. Verse 16, Go and gather the elders of Israel together, and say unto them, The Lord God of your fathers, the God of Abraham, the God of Isaac, and of Jacob, appeared unto me, saying, I have surely visited you, and seen that which is done to you in Egypt. And I have said, I will bring you up out of the affliction of Egypt, unto the land of the Canaanites, Hittites, Amorites, Perizzites, Hivites, Jebusites, unto a land flowing with milk and honey. And they shall hearken to my voice, and thou shalt come, thou and the elders of Israel, unto the king of Egypt. And ye shall say unto him, The Lord God of the Hebrews hath met with us, And now let us go, we beseech thee, 3 days' journey into the wilderness, that we may sacrifice to the Lord our God. For I am sure that the king of Egypt will not let you go. No, not by a mighty hand. I'll stretch out my hand. I'll smite Egypt with all my wonders, which I'll do in the midst thereof, and after that he'll let you go. The thing is here that God is giving to Moses the agenda. This is the procedure. He's to go first and call the elders of the children of Israel and to let them know God is calling and that he's come down now to deliver them. Then with the elders, he's to go first to Pharaoh and he's to break it gently to him. He doesn't say, we're going out now all the way back into the land of Canaan. We're leaving you for good. But we just want to go 3 days out in the wilderness to make a sacrifice unto our God. Now he says, Pharaoh won't let you do that. Then he says, that will open up the campaign that I'll carry on against the gods of Egypt. And after that campaign, though I will show mighty wonders, he'll still not let you go. But finally, I will bring one that will cause him to let you go. And God says, I've come down now to deliver you, and this is the way it's going to be. When we get to the plagues of Egypt, we'll see it actually was a battle of the gods I think this is one of the most remarkable things. But we have so many wonderful things coming up here in this book of Exodus. So let me move on. Now, after that, God says he'll let you go. Verse 21, and I'll give this people favor in the sight of the Egyptians. It shall come to pass that when ye go, ye shall not go empty, but every woman shall borrow of her neighbor. Now notice that word borrow. It's not steal. Well, actually, what it means is to take back wages. You see, they were slaves. They were not being paid. And now God says, you're going to collect your back wages. And that's what they're to do. And of her that sojourneth in her house, jewels of silver, jewels of gold, raiment, and ye shall put them upon your sons and your daughters, and ye shall spoil the Egyptians. Just think of it. There were several hundred years of slavery. And God says, you're going to collect back wages for all of that. And I'm going to send you out of the land of Egypt. That brings us to chapter 4 here. And we've seen now the return of Moses to Egypt and the announcement of the deliverance to Israel. But Moses, he has a great many hurdles to get over and a great many questions in his mind. Now notice, and Moses answered and said, but behold, they shall not believe me, nor hearken unto my voice, for they will say, the Lord hath not appeared unto thee. That would be a natural answer, would it not? And the Lord said unto him, what is that in thine hand? And he said, a rod. Now that rod will become the badge of authority for Moses, because he's going to use it in many different ways. But now here is the first. He said, cast it on the ground. And he cast it on the ground. Became a serpent. Moses fled from before it. And I think it was a vicious monster, by the way. The thing to make sure is that actually there'll be no power in that rod at all. It could be an instrument of Satan just as well. It could be satanic. It must be used for God. It's just like if you've got a dollar bill in your pocket. You take that dollar bill out, that dollar bill could have been used to help pay for a murder. It could be used for prostitution, can be used for gambling, can be used for liquor, and that sort of thing. In other words, that dollar bill can become a serpent, friend. It's only when it's put in the hand of a man of God who's moving at the hand of God that it can be used for God, you see. This is a tremendous lesson that God is giving here. And the Lord said unto Moses, put forth thine hand and take it by the tail. He put forth his hand, caught it, became a rod in his hand. A great many people say to me about television, it's of the devil. And you remember years ago they used to say of the automobile, it's of the devil. They used to say it of radio, that it's of the devil. Sure, devil can use it, uses all these instruments. Sure, the radio is of the devil. It can be used of the devil, but grab that serpent by the tail and help keep the Through the Bible radio on the air, friend, and make it a rod in the hand of God today. I get a little wary of a lot of these super pious people saying, oh, that's of the devil. And they never give a dime to keep these Christian radio programs on the air. They never try to get a Christian message on TV. And they never use their automobile to bring some dear saint to church. May I say to you, grab the old serpent by the tail and use it for God today. We need to do that. Now, God's not through teaching Moses these great spiritual lessons. We're going to see something else. And God says that rod in your hand will become an instrument that'll convince the elders. And he says, and that's not all. I have another lesson for you, and we got to save that one till next time. And not only that one we're going to get next time, but I mentioned a day or two ago about the home life and the wife of Moses. And I raised some questions. And next time, we're going to deal with that. What about the home life of Moses, really? We'll look at that. Until then, may God richly bless you, my beloved.
0: Well, it's true. God can use anything or anyone to accomplish his purposes. If you want to go deeper in God's Word on your own, why don't you visit ttb.org for an entire library of resources. 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I'm Steve Schwetz, and as always, I'll meet you back here next time as together we make our way through the Bible.

Our story on the Bible Bus today is just one step in a five-year journey through the entire Word of God. Come along for the ride, and you'll study both the Old Testament and New Testament, discovering God's great redemption story. Is this your story too?

0: If you're single today, wondering where Mr. or Mrs. Right is and where to find them, Pastor John Randall shares this encouraging truth.
1: I would say if you're single tonight, learn to be content where God has you. He knows your need. He knows your desire. And focus on being the right person instead of trying to find the right person. And God will bring the right person to you. And try to be the person that you're looking for. Well, I'm looking for... But that's not you. Is that what's going to attract them? That you're looking for that, but that's not what you're looking to be? I just want somebody who's godly. Are you godly? Well, that's, you know, depends on who you ask. I mean, really? I mean, what are you looking for? Why don't you be what it is you're looking for? Well, I just want somebody who's pure and undefiled and has, is that the life you're living?
0: Pointing people to the way, the truth, and the life. This is A Daily Walk. And thanks for joining us today. Pastor John Randall, our teacher, is in the early stages of his study in Genesis. In chapter 2, God institutes marriage and brings Eve to Adam. With this first marriage come some incredible lessons for us today to take in and apply to our own lives and relationships. Here to point them out to us, as well as who was in charge of naming all the animals, is Pastor John.
1: Well, as you go on, verse 18, and the Lord God said, it's not good that man should be alone, and I will make him a helper comparable to him. Out of the ground, the Lord God formed every beast of the field and every bird of the air and brought them to Adam to see what he would call them. And whatever Adam called each living creature, that was his name. So Adam gave names to all the cattle, to the birds of the air, to every beast of the field. But for Adam, there was not found a helper comparable to him. In addition to tending and enjoying the garden that God had made, living in the boundary of God's blessing, his second assignment was, you get to name all the animals. I mean, what's that like? Can you imagine that? Just these things that Adam just, that's a fish for sure. That's a puffer fish. I mean, whatever different kind of animal, you know, that's a toucan. That's an orangutan. That's a gorilla. I mean, just he starts naming all of these animals. What a great job. Whatever you think it is, name it. Fascinating. It's naming all the animals. And by the way, up to this point, everything that had taken place in the garden, all that God created, God repeats it over and over again. This is good. This is good. This is good. And then God says, there's something not good. Not good? What's not good? It wasn't good that man was alone. All the animals had comparable helpers and mates, but there wasn't one found for Adam. And I love the fact that the Lord saw Adam's need. God saw the need. God was aware of what he needed. And meanwhile, Adam just remained faithful. Adam was content to do whatever God put in front of him. He was content in his relationship with God. I mean, he's walking with God in the cool of the day. What kind of relationship is that? That's got to be, we don't even know what that's like. One day we're going to experience it. But here he just has this fellowship with God. He's content with his relationship with God. But God sees, you know what? There's something that's not good. Man doesn't need to be alone. And up to this point, Adam was content. Can I just say to you, if you're a single person here tonight, learn to be content where God has you. And you don't, you know, Adam didn't have to go looking through the animals to find a mate. God saw his need. I mean, he could have gotten in big trouble. You know, this would be a problem. You know, you start going through the jungle, you know, looking for something to, you know, no. God said, you can go out and search for somebody. Dude, you're going to get in a lot of trouble. And he was just content where he was at with God. And I would say if you're single tonight, learn to be content where God has you. He knows your need. He knows your desire. And focus on being the right person instead of trying to find the right person. And God will bring the right person to you. And try to be the person that you're looking for. Well, I'm looking for...

but that's not you. Is that what's going to attract them? That you're looking for that, but that's not what you're looking to be? I just want somebody who's godly. Are you godly? Well, that's, you know, depends on who you ask. I mean, really? I mean, what are you looking for? Why don't you be what it is you're looking for? Well, I just want somebody who's pure and undefiled and has, what are you, is that the life you're living? I'd like to be, find someone who's pure and undefiled. No. You be that person. And the Lord knows your name. He knows where you live. He knows your address. And the Lord, I love this. God said, I will make a helper comparable to him. Not too many people. I'm going to make. I'll find a helper comparable. No, definitely not. No. Hey, I found a helper comparable to me. You need to watch out. You need to be careful. A lot of people making some bad decisions. They don't realize that Photoshop is real. Some people grow really impatient and they decide to make themselves a helper comparable. But you know what I love? Look at what it says in the next verse. This blesses me. Adam's just, God sees his need. God knows where he's at. And the Lord God caused a deep sleep to fall on Adam. And he slept. And while he was asleep, he took one of his ribs and closed up the flesh in its place. And then the rib, which the Lord had taken from the man, he made into a woman. And he brought her to the man. Love it. The Lord puts Adam to sleep. This is a picture, please, of resting. He's resting. When you're sleeping, you're resting. It says here it was a deep sleep. Just resting. And while he's resting, that's when God, he was content with God. He's resting in the Lord, and God prepares and God fashions and God brings them together. This is something God does. If you want a relationship that's going to last, you want the Lord to put it together, not you to put it together. You want God to do it. And by the way, God's really into marriage. He created it. He's all about it. He loves it. But you want to let him do it. Interesting, it says that it came from his rib. But a better translation may read from his side. I love what Matthew Henry said concerning this. He said, quote, "She was not made out of his head to rule over him, nor out of his feet to be trampled upon by him, but out of his side to be equal with him, under his arm to be protected, and near his heart to be loved." I love that. And so God knew, uniquely fashioned, created this one for Adam while he was content and resting, and he brought them together. God did it. And Adam recognized this was the Lord. In fact, he declares, can you imagine waking up and like, whoa, man, that's how they got the name, woman. No, it's not how. Not how. That's a rumor. I don't think that's true. But he's like, imagine, is this a dream? No. It says, and Adam said, verse 23, "This is now bone of my bones and flesh of my flesh. She shall be called woman because she was taken out of the man." And then in verse 24, "Therefore a man shall leave his father and mother and be joined to his wife, and they shall become one flesh. And they were both naked, a man and his wife, and they were not ashamed." Here we find the Lord God himself presiding, as it were,

here. Little free marriage counsel here. It's always free, by the way. But but notice the man leaves father and mother and is joined to his wife. Sometimes couples, maybe they are very close to their parents, and I love my parents. Of course, my dad's in heaven, my mom is still here, and I'm thankful for that. And my wife's parents are still here, and we love our parents and are grateful for them. But we realize early on that this relationship was between me and her, not me, my parents, and her, and her parents. And we had to be one in that sense. So sometimes couples can get into trouble with this because they have such a close relationship with mom or dad, which is a good thing, but they never quite break from them. So let's say the boy is really tied to his mama, and it's a good thing. You should love your mother. But you know, problems happen in the home. And rather than deal with it with his wife, he calls up his mom. Mom, she's just not, you know, I don't know. I know. Now, I gave her your recipe. I don't know. She messes it up every time. Hey, babe, what's up? He's talking to, what? You know, yeah, right. You need to. So suddenly, you're running to your mother, and it's hindering it, man. You're supposed to be husband and wife. Work this out. Or you have the daughter that's super tight with her dad. Husband makes a bad decision, says something unkind, which happens from time to time. And she calls up her dad. Dad, what are you doing? Oh, you're cleaning your shotgun? Could you come over and... No, I'm just kidding. I'm kidding, right? That's a joke. Dad, can you come over and bring the boxing gloves? No, you don't need gloves. It's fine. No, she runs to her dad to try to somehow... No. You got to work it out. You got to leave and cleave. You got to come together. You got to be husband and wife. And sometimes parents, as loving as we are, if we don't allow our kids to go through those things, then they're never going to grow. And we want to get in there and I'm going to... Listen, we've been through... And we want them to not go through the things we went through, so we try to help. But we end up hindering what God wants to do. Hey, let them get to the cross. Let them get to the place that we got to when we had to struggle and we had to find out how God was going to do it. And we had to get on our knees and pray and figure out how God was going to provide. You're going to keep them from that, or you're going to allow them to learn it? This is really important, because you are hindering what God wants to do, but you think you're helping, but you're probably hindering it. Let them figure it out. It's not that you can't be a counselor or available when they need you, but they have to learn to turn to Jesus. And don't stop praying for them. Don't stop encouraging them, but let them figure it out. And sometimes, you know, some of the greatest growth that we have had in our marriage is through the struggle, because we got to pray together. We have to. We're in a different state. We don't know anybody. We have got to pray. And I need you to pray for me. And so allow that to happen. Leaving and cleaving is really, really important. It doesn't mean they disrespect you as parents. It doesn't mean they don't love us anymore or they don't need us anymore. But it does mean they're learning to what it means to lead their own family, and you know, don't be offended by that. Allow them to leave and cleave and to become one. That's really important. And by the way, one, when it talks about the two becoming one, it means in everything. Husbands, wives, you are to be one, not two, one. Meaning that you don't do things, you know, in the sense of like, well, that's mine. Don't touch it. It's my stuff. It's my car. Don't touch it. That's my, you know, like, what are we, junior high? This is ridiculous. Come on. You know, we're supposed to, you know, suddenly we just revert back to adolescence and get super arrogant and proud, and now it's mine. You know, listen, when you said I do, that meant you do, and we're one, not separate. True story. Michelle and I were sharing it with a couple today. I was doing some premarital counseling, and I was sharing about how we went to a class, and we were at a premarital class. And in our church, there were several couples that went to the premarital class. And so there was like 10, 12, 15 couples all in the same room, all together, all preparing for our wedding days. And we went, you know, it's like you floated in on the cloud. You all came in. It was just like love was in the air. It was just like everybody was just like locked hands, not just like, you know, the basic hold. No, it was like locked. And then you know it's for real. So you're locking hands, you're all in there, and you're sitting there, and they're counseling us, and then, you know, talking about husbands and wives. And I just remember one time this couple was there. They were like the perfect, I said this before, gym couple. One guy was super strapping. She was like, she'd done aerobics every day forever. And they just look like that perfect gym couple. And the guy raises his hand, you know, and I'll never forget it. It made such a profound impression upon me. I remember it to this day, almost 30 plus years later. But he said, what about my money and her money?

And all the couples are like, ooh. They're going to have problems. I'm sorry. Wow, you guys don't get it. So he lovingly told him, hey, listen, it's not mine and her. It's ours. We're one. And couples, man, they start getting selfish and they start forgetting that they're one and they try to live like they're separate. And so it kind of grows from there, and the communication breaks down, and that breaks down, and then they're in separate rooms. You know, they're in separate, everything's separate. That's not what God intended for marriage. If that is the current status of your marriage, you need help. And Jesus is the help that you need. You are not made to be separate. You are to be one. You're not made to be glorified roommates, platonically living together, and you only talk when, you know, did you get the thing? Maybe. You know, that's not what God intended. It's not right. That is not right. That needs to change. And so they were together. They were one, man, woman, and they had a beautiful relationship that God blessed. Guys, marriage is a gift from God. If God has you in a single place right now, hey, serve him in your singleness. You're not, when you get married, things change. You don't just have that freedom to just do and go and jump in and serve anywhere. You have this unique moment where you can do anything God wants you to do whenever. When I got married and, you know, we had our children, like, I just couldn't just go wherever I wanted to go. I mean, I have a wife. I have children. And so, and it's a blessing. I praise God for it. But I want to encourage you, wherever God has you, be content where he has you. It's not to say that that's always going to be that way. God knows your need and knows your desire. Give that over to him. Delight yourself in the Lord. He'll give you the desires of your heart. Just turn it over to him. He knows where you are. But if you are married, remember tonight that it's a blessing from God. This other person, don't take them for granted. Because you don't know how long they're going to be here. We don't know what the rest of this day holds. This is really important to invest in your marriage. Marriage is kind of like a garden where there's things that sometimes need to be pulled up, things that need to be weeded out, things that need to be planted that in order that God might walk through and have the fragrance of just something wonderful. And there's communication, and there's humility, and there's forgiveness, and there's reconciliation, and there's a willingness to move. I mean, all of these things are so important. But I want to tell you, if you're looking for the secret to marriage, I'm going to give you the secret. Here it is. You ready? Because it's important. It's really good. You want to know? Here's what it is. If you're a husband here tonight, the best thing that you can do for your wife is to love Jesus with everything you are, to make him the first priority in your life, to be a man of the word of God. If you do that, you, me, we will be able to love our wives the way God intended them to be loved. Ladies, do you want to know the secret? You want to know the secret? Love Jesus with everything that you are. Let him be your first love, your passion, your goal, your desire, your main thing. Love him with everything and love his word, and you will be able to love and be there with your husband the way God intended that relationship to be. That if that's what happens, when we get away from that, when we divert from that, that's when we get into trouble. I can tell you, majority of the time, when people come in and it's a difficult situation marriage-wise, and I'm counseling a couple where things are not going well, typically there's a problem with this relationship with Jesus, one or both, and it's just when that is affected, it impacts everything else that goes on. That's why it's so important to make Jesus the first priority in your life. There is no perfect marriage because we are imperfect people, but there's a perfect God who loves marriage, who created it, and who has given us guidelines of how to have a healthy, successful marriage. And it's found in Jesus. It's found in him. And I just want to encourage you, maybe you're in a rough patch right now, and maybe because you're just pride. Pride has filled your heart. You feel so justified. You feel so right. They said that, and you have no idea. And maybe I don't. And oftentimes couples, when it's tough, when they're hitting a rough patch, they know exactly what the problem is. It's the other person and what they're not doing. But they don't necessarily think about or consider maybe what they're not doing. It's not, no. It's not about me, Pastor. Okay. We came here for him. He is the problem. It's pretty obvious. And he's like, right. Pastor, let me tell you, I am a problem, but let me just tell you about her. And again, we know exactly what the other person needs to be doing, but we're not doing what God called us to do. I need to do what God's asked me to do and let the Holy Spirit minister to my wife and vice versa. And sometimes we're unwilling to do that. So if you are at

0: odds with one another. If you came in here and you were white knuckling it all the way to church, man, just can't wait to get there so I can worship. You know, you're so angry, so bent. You got here, and you know who you are tonight because you're sweating. You are sweating. And your wife's like looking at you. Your husband's looking at you. And you're like, don't look at me. Don't look at me. You know, there's moments when Michelle and I've been in a situation where we'll be somewhere and someone's saying something and she will look at me like this. And I'm sitting right there. I just straight face. I will not. No, I'm not even. I can see her. I'm looking at her. I'm looking straight ahead. Straight ahead. You know, I was glued. And maybe that's you tonight. And the Holy Spirit's speaking to you. I don't really feel like I'm an expert on marriage. I feel like I'm still learning, but I want to keep learning. I want to keep learning. I don't ever want to think, well, I figured it out, or who has it figured out? God. But besides him, nobody. There's always room to grow. And if you just kind of grown content, well, this is how I am, and she needs to deal with it, and I told her I loved her when we got married. I don't necessarily tell her. If anything changes, I'll tell her. You know, like, that is so wrong. Not cool. You need to repent, man. Yeah. To get right with Jesus. And but marriage takes work, but it's worth it. You know, it's worth it. I think the most, it's such a blessing. And I can remember when I first met my wife, and it was amazing. After 19 days, I asked her to marry me. I mean, that's how sure I was. If you don't know that story, it's a good one. She said yes, and praise the Lord for that. And, you know, almost 30 years later, 4 children later, I mean, just so grateful. But, you know, we still have room to grow, and we still want to grow. And so if I can encourage you in any way, get things right. You know, don't let things go on. Don't let things go on for days and weeks and months. And just, that's not the heart of God. He is a God of reconciliation. I do remember one other thing that I wish I could forget from that premarital class, which I will share with you now and conclude. Why do I remember that part? But I do. He said, husbands, you need to be the initiators of reconciliation. Well, what does initiator mean? It means you need to start. You need to seek to build a bridge. You need to lead in that way. And it's a good word. So there you have it. The first marriage in the Bible. When did marriage start? Right there in Genesis. God blessed it. He loves it. It's a picture of Christ and his love for his church. And so may God help us to have marriages that honor and glorify God and that are examples to the rest of the world.
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1: Let's pray. Father, tonight, I do thank you, Lord, for your word. And God, I thank you for those who are single here this evening. And Lord, just praying about perhaps what the future may hold and seeking you. Lord, I pray that they would just enjoy the fellowship with Jesus and be the right person, Lord, and knowing that you know the needs. Lord, I also pray for those married tonight who are, Lord, doing well. I pray that they would continue to grow, keeping you first, keeping you at the center. Lord, help us with that. And Lord, for those perhaps tonight who you've spoken to and in a gentle way, that there needs to be reconciliation, repentance, and forgiveness, and just a surrender of pride and bitterness and a willingness to work on the marriage together. Father, would you, by your Spirit, just move into those circumstances tonight. May tonight be a change for some couples tonight that need the change. And it wouldn't just be hearing this word, but it would actually be applying it. Lord, would you do that tonight? We thank you and we praise you in Jesus' name. Amen.
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2: From the heart of our nation's capital in Washington, D.C., bringing compelling interviews, insightful analysis, taking you beyond the headlines and sound bites into conversations with our nation's leaders and newsmakers, all from a biblical worldview. Sitting in for Tony is today's host, Jody Heiss.
3: The U.S. military has achieved a major milestone in the Strait of Hormuz. We have successfully cleared sea mines in the Strait's international shipping lanes that were laid months ago by Iran's Islamic Revolutionary Guard Corps. Internationally recognized transit routes in the Strait are free of Iranian sea mines thanks to the incredible work of the U.S. military.
4: That was Admiral Brad Cooper, commander of the U.S. military's Central Command, yesterday confirming that shipping lanes in the Strait of Hormuz are now open after mine clearing. Welcome to this Friday, August 28th edition of Washington Watch. I'm your Friday host, Jody Heiss. So glad to have you with us. Coming up on today's program, today marks 6 months since the U.S. launched Operation Epic Fury against the Iranian regime. So where do things stand now? And what could potentially change in the months ahead? Well, Dr. Michael Rubin, Director of Policy Analysis at the Middle East Forum, will join us to break all of that down. Plus, a new report from the Department of Justice highlights how the Biden administration used the DOJ to go after non-mainstream Catholics. Utah Congressman Burgess Owens, Vice President of the House Committee on Education and Workforce, will be joining us to talk about that, as well as President Trump's school choice plan. And later in the program, Dr. Peter Lilback, President Emeritus at Westminster Theological Seminary, will join us to talk about how faith and biblical truth helped to shape and to influence and inspire America's first president, George Washington. So all that and much more is coming your way in the next hour, right here on this edition of Washington Watch. Let's start with a new report from the Department of Justice that exposes how the Biden administration weaponized the DOJ to target non-mainstream Catholics. And joining us now to get us kicked off is Washington Watch reporter Mary Stackhouse. Mary, walk us through this report. This is pretty serious charges.
5: Yes, Jody, this report from the Justice Department, which was released yesterday, criticizes the DOJ and FBI for linking conservative Catholic beliefs to domestic violent extremism. This was found in an internal document from 2023. Investigators found that bureau analysts relied on unverified biased sources to paint a broad group of religious believers as potential security threats. And I want to point out that the report said that the DOJ said that the FBI relied on biased information to target the conservative Catholics, including information from the Southern Poverty Law Center. That's a far-left anti-Christian organization who put Family Research Council on its hate map back in 2010. The SPLC is under investigation for alleged fraud and money laundering tied to its paid informant program. They essentially use donor money to fabricate hate. Now, the DOJ has charged former director of the SPLC's intelligence project, Heidi Beirich, who's accused of funneling money to white supremacist organizations and using those funds to support her relationship with a neo-Nazi leader. Authorities describe the Justice Department's weaponization as a serious collapse of bureau standards. Jody?

0: Thank you for that, Mary. Today also marks the six-month anniversary of the battle going on, our involvement with Iran. Can you kind of walk us through that timeline and where things stand right now?
1: Sure, Jody. The conflict, which started on February 28th, has expanded, and it's lasted longer than President Trump had predicted. Earlier today, Iranian officials condemned the new wave of U.S. sanctions, which are basically designed to cut off any economic lifelines that have been sustaining the Iranian government. The officials said that in order for negotiations with the U.S. to resume, pressure tactics must end. In a post on X, an Iranian official said, quote, pressure doesn't work. Meanwhile, yesterday, the commander of the U.S. Central Command said that the Strait of Hormuz is free of mines and that it is open for shipping. Here's a clip.
2: And over the past few months, our forces meticulously and quietly cleared them of sea mine threats using a combination of Navy divers, Navy SEALs, and U.S. air power from the Army, Navy, Air Force, and Marine Corps. The circumstances were challenging and dangerous, to say the least, but we got the job done.
1: Earlier today, ships were seen passing through the Strait of Hormuz. A U.S. ally reportedly stressed that the strait needs to return to the status of open shipping through the passage, just like it was before the conflict started. Data shows that shipping traffic through the strait actually rose slightly this week. Jody?
0: And looking at some international news, I think all of us have been absolutely horrified from what happened in Nepal and China. Now the rescue efforts continue to be underway after that devastating flood earlier in the week. Mary, can you give us the latest on those rescue efforts? What's happening right now?
1: Sure. As you just said, rescue efforts have resumed today. They were temporarily paused due to risk of an overflowing lake. Now, a glacier collapse on Wednesday is what caused the devastating flood. It unleashed a rushing torrent of rock, ice, mud, and debris that has killed at least 579 people in Nepal and 5 in China. The number of people missing is now close to 2,000, and there could reportedly be a lot more. The Red Cross has said that around 90,000 people are estimated to have been affected by this disaster. And as of this morning, 90 Americans were among those that are missing. 5 Americans have been rescued. President Trump reportedly spoke to leaders in Nepal and said that the U.S. would provide anything that they need. In the meantime, we definitely want to be in prayer for those who have been affected by this tragic disaster and over the rescue efforts. Jody.
0: Totally agree with that, Mary. Prayer is so needed. This is such an apocalyptic scene that's happened this week. Mary, thank you for these updates. Well, as students all across America dive into a new school year, the U.S. Department of Education is reminding federally funded state and local agencies of their obligation to comply with parental rights laws. The department wants to ensure that parents have the information and the authority they need to make decisions for their own children. And it's also saying that schools need to stop adopting policies that shut parents out of their school's choice of their children's lives at school. And joining us now to discuss more of this is Congressman Burgess Owens. He's vice chair of the House Committee on Education and Workforce. He represents the 4th Congressional District of Utah. Congressman Owens, always great to see you, my friend. Welcome back to Washington Watch.
3: Thank you, Jody. And there couldn't be any more important topic than what we're talking about now. So thank you so much for this opportunity.
0: So, look, I want to get to the education part of all of this, but I also wanted to get your reaction to the report that was issued yesterday by the Department of Justice regarding the weaponization, how they targeted the non-Catholics, some Christian groups within the Biden administration. And this working group actually concluded that the FBI, the Biden FBI, engaged in improper and unjustified law enforcement. Your thoughts on this?
3: We're seeing now the tip of the iceberg of what really has been happening for quite a while against our culture and our kids. And the Biden administration has now become very obvious what they were doing. The fact that we're now having these conversations about what has been happening, the parents being the rights being taken away from parents, our kids as young as 3 and 4 or 5 years old being taught crazy ideology, and the fact that we have an administration.

0: the past administration that literally went after parents because they were conservatives. Those are things that we didn't know. Now that we do, it's important now for us to turn this chip around, which we're doing right now. Thank goodness for President Trump and the innovators, those who truly believe in our culture and where we're heading off to now. You know, let me just say this real quickly, Jody, because I think it's important people realize why we're taking control again is so important and putting the money in the right place. The Apollo project, they spent over $350 billion between 60 and 1973 to get somebody, a man on the moon. We spent $3 trillion with the Department of Education, which is three times that amount, to have a result in which 70% of our children cannot read and write and think. So we are at a point now, thank goodness, that we're having the right conversation. We're about to go over the edge. Without educating our kids, we have no future. We cannot control and pass on our culture. So we as Americans, we should be, first of all, thankful that we have a president in place and that we the people, put back in terms of the priorities where we need to go moving forward. So I'm excited about this conversation, excited about a president and a Congress and Senate that is putting together the right kind of options for our parents to get back in control again.
1: Well, I want to talk about the Department of Education's Dear Colleague letter that went out this week reminding federally funded schools of their obligation to comply with parental rights laws. And I mean, we all believe that parents know what's best for their children. At least most of us seem to believe that. And yet we continue to see schools adopt policies that literally shut parents out of their children's lives at schools. So, I mean, schools ought to be working with parents, not against them, right?
0: You know, you think so. Again, we have to get back to what we call common sense, things that we all just take for granted. One is for sure that the kids belong to parents, not some strangers. But here's what we're finding out. This attack on our system, our culture, the idea of faith, family, free market and education has been happening for a long, long time. So we shouldn't be surprised. We now have adults who feel that they should be socialists and Marxists and communists because they've been trained that by our system of education. We're taking back our education. We're going to start talking about our great history, our culture, how we the people become a much better, a perfect union. All those things that will bring appreciation is where we're now going back to. And I'm so excited about not only school choice, but the Trump account and with something called learning employment records that will allow our next generation to have such a remarkable standing that none of us have ever thought about before. So I'm more excited about our future than ever before, but part of it is having these conversations to realize just in recent past how much we've been under attack and what we now need to do to win this battle for our kids and our future.
1: Yeah, you know, earlier this week, President Trump, and we talked about it this week, but he celebrated the start of the new school year with an event at the White House Rose Garden. And during the event, he focused on parental empowerment, school choice, and the implementation of the Education Freedom Tax Credit, which you just referenced, which is a big part of the One Big Beautiful Bill. So elaborate further your thoughts on what the president highlighted at that event.
0: This is one of the more important things that's happened to our country, and that is the options of bringing innovation and merit into education. We take for granted, we go to a store, we go to a fast food, that there's options. We've never had that in terms of our educational factor. So we've had a teachers union, a leftist teachers union, who's told those folks it's been different. So we're right now, we're saying choice for children in which we're going to have merit. We have charter schools, which actually are public schools, but have a chance to be at the table competing. And it should all be about one thing. What is it to make sure our kids are the smartest, the greatest, the most hopeful? And that comes down to competition, merit, and for parents to choose which way their children, or what direction they should have and the direction they should go in. So very excited about this concept, what's happening now, and the best is just to come, Jody, absolutely.
1: Well, we're so excited about what is ahead. I think these are some very positive developments, and at the end of the day, we have to get parents more involved in the schools and the lives of their children at school. And I just want to, again, publicly say to you, thank you for keeping a pulse on this and for leading in so many ways on this issue and so many others that are important to parents and education as a whole. So thank you for joining us, Utah Congressman Burgess Owens. Always great to have you. All right, we've got much more coming your way. After the break, we're going to come back and get an assessment of where the U.S. stands with Iran as we mark today 6 months since the launch of Operation

0: action epic fury. So don't go away. We'll be back in just a moment.
1: Everyone wants wisdom, but few know where to find it. 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
0: You're tuned in to a Washington Watch. Welcome back. I'm your Friday host, Jody Heiss. Thank you so much for tuning in. Just a quick reminder, our Pray Vote Stand Summit is literally just around the corner, September 24th through the 26th at the Cornerstone Chapel in Leesburg, Virginia, just outside Washington, D.C. Friends, you just don't want to miss this. To get some more details, to go ahead and register, simply text SUMMIT to 67742, and we look forward to seeing you there. All right, as we've already mentioned, today marks the six-month day since the U.S. launched Operation Epic Fury against the Iranian regime. And while that military operation seems to have ended, the conflict with Iran certainly continues to unfold, with the U.S. launching this week a new campaign, Operation Economic Outcast, which seeks to sever every economic lifeline that sustains Tehran. So where do we stand right now, 6 months into all of this? Well, joining us to discuss it and to offer his assessment is former Pentagon official, Dr. Michael Rubin. He's the Director of Policy Analysis at the Middle East Forum. Dr. Rubin, welcome back to Washington Watch. It's always good to have you join us. And let me just get us kicked off by, what does the average American need to understand about what's unfolded over the last 6 months in Iran?
10: Well, Jody, the first thing we need to understand is this isn't just about 6 months. It's been 6 months since this phase of the war began. But remember, the Iranians declared war on the United States more than 47.

0: 7 years ago. And so ultimately what we saw was the United States, after taking blow upon blow upon blow, any numbers of terrorist attacks, recognizing that this could no longer stand. Where we are, look, I wish we were a little bit further toward regime collapse, but the regime has been decapitated. All the accumulated knowledge and experience of their top 30 generals and ayatollahs is gone. In all likelihood, Ayatollah Mujtaba Khamenei, the supreme leader, is a vegetable. If not dead, you could call him, instead of Mujtaba, Vegtapa, to quote Jonathan Shanzer from the Foundation for Defense of Democracies. The fact of the matter is the Iranian economy mirrors, I mean, one of the worst economies in the world right now. It used to be 70 riyals to the dollar. Now it's more than 2 million riyals to the dollar. So in conclusion, if I have to say where we are, remember in 1999, Bill Clinton bombed Serbia. And when the bombing ended, Slobodan Milosevic remained in power. But within a year, he had fallen from power in a people power revolution simply because Serbia had absorbed too much pain and the economy was in the tank.
1: So you mentioned the economy. So what do you think about this new campaign, Operation Economic Outcast?
0: There's two. I think it's a good thing, Jody. And the fact of the matter is, frankly, I think this should have been done earlier. I mean, if we're identifying all these sanctions, but now a note of caution. When we think about economic sanctions ending a regime, we can't project our own morality on the decision-making of the government over there, because the government, the Islamic Revolutionary Guard Corps, the Ayatollahs, don't care about ordinary Iranians. The better analogy is what we've seen in North Korea. You know, President Donald Trump has negotiated with the parliamentary speaker in Iran, Mohammed Bakar Khalibaf. And Mohammed Bakar Khalibaf was the man who got up and said, we're going to starve here. But you know what? Mohammed Bakar Khalibaf is known to Iranians as being the most corrupt man in Iran. He's literally embezzled billions of dollars. He's not going to starve. So the question we need to start asking ourselves is, if the Iranian government doesn't care about its people, are sanctions enough going to be able to end this regime?
1: So you've mentioned the impact of the military phase and the how literally their economy is hanging by a thread. So, and I know you don't have a crystal ball here, and I'm not asking for that, but do you think we're still very far away from a resolution, from a conclusion, or do you think that somehow we're beginning to see a light at the end of the tunnel?
0: You know, Jody, I think we're beginning to see a light at the end of the tunnel, especially with oil now flowing through the Strait of Hormuz, especially with diversions to other pathways for the export of energy, for example, across the Arabian Peninsula to the Saudi port of Yanbu in the Red Sea. But every time we have an anti-Trump Democrat or a CIA analyst deep state leak to the Washington Post or to the New York Times about how bad things are here, you're basically adding a month to 3 months to this war. We need to understand that when our political opposition put the desire to strike political blows at Donald Trump above a American national security, that's treasonous and that preserves the war. Ultimately, if a Democrat or Republican is campaigning to succeed Donald Trump, it's not enough to litigate the past. If they want to show themselves as presidential, they need to enunciate how they would stop the Iranian campaign against the world, the Iranian desire to, quote unquote, export revolution. Because it's not just about Washington, no matter how much we navel gaze. The Iranians and the Islamic Republic have agency. They have a strategy, and we can't pretend that this is just an internal Washington battle.
1: All right, last question. We've only got about a minute, but what about the Strait of Hormuz? You mentioned that. The president's been clear that Iran can't have a nuclear weapon, but right up there in almost equal priority is the Strait of Hormuz. as

0: needs to be open. So what do the people need to understand about what's happening with that, real quickly?
1: What people need to understand, Jody, is that time is now on our side. There's only about 10 Iranian ports along the whole Persian Gulf Strait of Hormuz area, and they've been pulverized. Every time, I mean, we talk about the decline of our ordnance, the decline of our missiles, but the Iranians can't rebuild the ships. They can't rebuild the small boats. The fact of the matter is oil now seems to be flowing, and that means that time is on America's side. Time is on our Arab Gulf allies' side. We need to recognize that. Certainly the Iranians recognize that they can no longer make payroll. They are in a panic, which is why, again, the rial, the Iranian currency, has fallen to more than 2 million to the dollar.
0: Thank you for joining us, Dr. Michael Rubin, Director of Policy Analysis at the Middle East Forum. Encouraging news there. All right, coming up, we've got a lot more Washington Watch straight ahead, right after the break. Stay with us.
2: I think all people really need to have this type of education.
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4: I think this course is a reminder that a biblical worldview should really impact everything. 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
5: God and Government is a video-driven, Bible-based training course from Family Research Council that explores the connection between biblical principles and American government. In this six-session video series, FRC President Tony Perkins equips participants with a practical understanding of civil government from a biblical worldview.
3: I would encourage all people to take it. I almost wish I would have took it earlier, that I could have taught my kids this.
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7: So I'm an attorney, and for me, it gives me some direct practical knowledge of what I can do to try to impact my legal community, to make better legislation, to try to encourage legislators to make choices that have a biblical worldview, which is what we really want.
8: 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We are citizens of the kingdom of God, but we're also citizens of this great land, and that comes with responsibility.
4: Even as someone who has been involved in these types of issues for a while, you're learning little bits and pieces of new stuff all the time. But it's also approachable enough that newer people, younger people, high school, college students, they can really glean something from this. So I would encourage everybody to take this course, whether it's the videos, whether it's doing it in person. Bring your Bible study group through it, bring your homeschool group through it, and equip yourself for these challenging days ahead.
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0: Well, good afternoon. Welcome back to Washington Watch. I'm your Friday host, Jody Heiss. Thanks so much for tuning in. Well, each week we are so pleased to share how our Pray, Vote, Stand Chapters initiative is growing. And we always love to recognize new chapters that have joined. This week, we welcome our newest chapter in Charleston County, South Carolina. We're so excited to have them join this growing initiative of gatherings that are rooted in local churches and committed to things like prayer and a biblical engagement and cultural impact. So glad to have them on board with us. If you would like more information on the chapters and how you can start one or how you can join one, simply text chapters, as plural, chapters to 67742 or go to frc.org/chapters and we'll get all the information you need to join or start one of your own. And speaking of our Pray, Vote, Stand chapters, I want to bring in now the executive director of this great initiative and let him give us a bigger picture of how this thing is growing and what he's been hearing as chapters have been starting all across the country. Joining us now to fill us in is Tim Eccles. He's the executive director of FRC's Pray, Vote, Stand chapters, and he's also the author of the book, Real Citizenship, Practical Steps to Impact Your Culture. Tim, always great to see you, my friend. Thanks for joining us on Washington Watch.
9: Yeah, great to be here, Jody. We're so excited about all of these chapters growing across the entire country.
0: Well, listen, before we jump into that,

0: I was noticing your tie there. It's caught my attention. What is that?
1: Yeah, it's actually celebrating our Charleston chapter in the Low Country. It's Rainbow Road. If you've ever been to Charleston, there's some townhouses that are quite famous on the historical register on the water side. And this is a tie that I got when I was there celebrating my anniversary with Wendy. We've been married 42 years, and we just recently returned from Charleston and celebrating our anniversary.
0: Well, it's a great-looking tie. I got to put an exclamation on that. All right, let's talk about the PVS chapters. As I understand, there's about 80 of them now across the country. What are these chapters doing? What are they focused on?
1: You know, first and foremost, they're focused on prayer. That's one of the things that we really emphasize to them, is that they find out who their elected officials are, from the dog catcher to the county commission, city councils within that jurisdiction of their county, of course, their state reps, their state senators and Congress, U.S. Senate, and of course, the president. But they're praying for these people by name. And Jody, they're actually trying to, you know, get to know these people, writing letters to them, letting them know they're praying. Some of them, these officials, are sending prayer requests back. And we want these chapters engaging in a non-transactional way. You know, as a former elected official, me and you both, there's so many people that approach elected officials because they want something. And we want our chapters really to be praying for these officials and getting to know them.
0: That's tremendous. I know there are a lot of these chapters, they're all unique in their own way. Some of them are dealing with issues that are pretty specific to their communities, to their areas. Others are doing some things that probably all the chapters do. So kind of share with us about that. What are some of the unique things these chapters are doing, and what are some of the things that all of them do?
1: You know, you've got unique things like in Baton Rouge, in that East Baton Rouge parish, they had that librarian who was a pastor who had been fired because he wouldn't use certain pronouns. So our chapter kind of came to his aid with a petition drive. You've got Amendment 3 going on in Missouri. That's certainly top of mind for our Missouri chapters. California, we have a lot of chapters there. They've got their own issues with their school systems, you know, with an effort that Jack Hibbs is kind of leading to get people elected to school boards out there. So there are very unique issues. And of course, the bread and butter is Tony's God and Government series. We want everybody going through that because there's so much scripture in there. And at our foundation is a biblical worldview on issues. And the God and Government series is a great way to kind of start that.
0: Yeah, fantastic series. I know you, from what I understand, you've contacted over 1,000 churches now. What are you most encouraged about as you're contacting these churches and as so many of them are coming on board?
1: Yeah, God's on the move in America. It's amazing to me, regardless of whether you're from a red state or a blue state, everywhere we go, we see some significant things happening in congregations, in people's lives, and you see God working, people sharing their testimony, and it's just encouraging, because sometimes, Jody, with all the junk that's out there, and we report on a lot of it, it can be easy to be discouraged, but God's at work, and no one, especially our folks, we should be celebrating that. We should be promoting all that God is doing out there. There's a lot to be encouraged about.
0: Absolutely. Real quickly, we've only got about 30 seconds or so, but our Pray Vote Stand Summit is coming up here in just a few weeks. What do we have planned for these chapter leaders, real quickly?
1: I think we'll have a panel there in front of the entire conference of some chapter leaders and participants. And we've got our own breakout leadership training on Friday morning of the summit. So that's going to be great to get these leaders together and help them be more effective.
0: Thank you so much, Tim Eccles, director of our Pray Vote Stand Chapters Initiative here at the Family Research Council. Always great to see you and so proud of how God is using you. Coming up, friends, don't go anywhere. We want to take a deep dive into the Christian faith, our nation's first president in particular, and how his faith influenced both his private life and public life. You're going to enjoy what's coming up. So stay with us. We'll be back.

0: in just a moment.
1: One nation under God, America's undeniable foundation of faith.
2: As president of the College of New Jersey, now known as Princeton University, John Witherspoon taught 10 cabinet members, 60 members of Congress, 13 governors, 3 Supreme Court justices, Vice President Aaron Burr, and President James Madison. As a Presbyterian minister, Witherspoon was the only active clergyman to sign the Declaration of Independence. He was a gifted preacher and writer who let his faith direct his political activism, often voicing the link between earthly liberty and spiritual liberty. Witherspoon argued there is not a single instance in history in which civil liberty was lost and religious liberty preserved entire. President John Adams said of Witherspoon, he was a true son of liberty, but first he was a son of the cross. Witherspoon's views on man's sinfulness from birth influenced his belief that self-government was only possible with checks and balances, a belief he passed on to his student, James Madison, father of the Constitution. Witherspoon helped form the vision many of our founding fathers held to: no republic without liberty, no liberty without virtue, and no virtue without religion. And with that, Witherspoon became a cornerstone in America's foundation of faith.
3: Have you noticed the upsurge in gambling ads? How could you not? The ads are big, bold, shiny. They virtually glitter with gold. Well, fool's gold. Because as they say, the house always wins. But some lessons are easily forgotten. And nowhere is this more evident than the rise of the sports betting industry. Since 1992, 39 states and Washington, D.C. have legalized sports betting. And as a result, more than $600 billion has been wagered on sports since 2018. Now, Christians should be instinctively concerned about the latest growth in gambling. For one, gambling profits are often losses for those least able to afford them, causing unnecessary friction within families. Secondly, it's inherently exploitative. The gambling industry necessarily harms one person to benefit another. Gambling offers me the chance to gain at your expense. For me to win, you must lose. But even if I win, I lose the dignity and satisfaction of earning what I have. By greenlighting gambling, cities and states across our nation take the short-term gain of a little extra revenue for the long-term loss of strong communities. States think they're winning when in the long run, really, they are losing. Remember, the house always wins. Follow Family Research Council's news outlet, The Washington Stand, for more stories that speak out against policies undercutting strong families and strong communities. Because the only house that truly wins is a house built on a solid rock, God Himself.
4: 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So glad to have you joining us today. I'm your Friday host, Jody Heiss. 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And also starting August 31st, we're going to begin a new study through Proverbs and Ecclesiastes. All this is part of our Stand on the Word Bible reading plan to help you go deeper into God's Word. We've created a digital study guide called Wisdom of Solomon. Over the course of 24 days, we're going to be diving deeper into Scripture and discover some of God's timeless truths for everyday life. We all need this. So for a copy of this guide, text the word WISDOM to 67742. All right, as we celebrate America's historic 250th anniversary, it's very important for us to remember our nation's Christian roots, the faith of our founding fathers. George Washington was a leader, obviously, during the American Revolution and our nation's first president, and he was known for his life of prayer and known for drawing inspiration from Scripture. However, some secular academics these days really have misconstrued his faith, claiming that he was a deist. But there's plenty of evidence that shows Washington was a man of deep Christian faith. Washington Watch reporter Mary Stackhouse recently unpacked this with Dr. Peter

0: who could bring together the disparate colonies with all their differences in the face of all the struggles and produce an army that defeated the most powerful country in the world, and then assembled those different victors into a common spirit and a constitution so that there might be a country that still lasts to this day.
1: When most of us think of George Washington, a lot of us think of him as this giant political figure. He's the founding father of our country. But before he became the leader of the American Revolution and president, I'd love to hear what made him tick. Now, you spent a lot of time in your book on how faith shaped him and his views. When did he start his faith journey, and who are some of the big influences in his early life?
0: Well, the first truth that we need to realize is that Washington grew up in a biblically literate culture. Our research into Washington shows that he knew the Bible from Genesis to Revelation. He quotes it over 200 times in different ways, through reference or through quotes, through allusions, biblical language. And so the shaping of his life has to be at home. There's evidence that his mother was very deeply biblically conscious. It was actually called his mother's prayer rock, or she would go out in the morning for her morning devotions. He had a tutor who was a minister in the Episcopal or Anglican Church. That shaped him very deeply. And then, of course, in his education that shaped him in spiritual growth, his desire had always been to be in the military, and his older half-brother became his surrogate father when his father died. He had been in the Navy under a man named Admiral Vernon. Why that's all important is that in his military desires, he ends up becoming part of the British Army in the colonies. And there's an extraordinary letter he wrote home after what's called the famous defeat of Braddock at the Monongahela River. And he says, "Four bullet holes in my coat, two horses shot out from under me." He was the only officer that was not wounded or killed in that battle. And he wrote home and said, "By a miracle of providence, I have been spared." He came to love the doctrine of providence by experience. He ends up using that word in his writings some 270 plus times. He believed that God was active in history. That's why it's impossible to identify him as a deist, because a deist believes that God is not active in history. George Washington believed that God was active in history and spared him in what was really a massacre. And of course, he went on to become a great leader of a military army and then the American cause as our first president under the Constitution.
1: How did George Washington's Christian faith influence him in the founding of our nation?
0: Well, first of all, we know that Washington recognized that when he was leading the army, that men were getting ready to die for the cause. And as a result of that, even before he was part of the American army, while he was in the British, he said, "We need to have chaplains." He argued with the governor of Virginia in the colonies. And then as the leader of the army, he said, "We need to have chaplains. They are the most important people in his army because they created unity and they prepared men to pay the ultimate sacrifice with confidence, because he knew they were giving up their lives and their eternal destiny was on the line." And so at Valley Forge, he says, "I want you to be Christian soldiers." He says, "Above all the things you're seeking, the honor and glory of being a soldier, seek the greatest of all, the greatest honor of being a Christian." And so that was in his mind. He calls all the governors as he is now stepping down as the victorious general of the army. He says, "We must imitate the divine author of our blessed religion if we ever hope to be a happy nation." That spirit carries with him as he becomes the president. He recognizes that consciences differ and that people are going to have different views of religion. And so the way he wanted to see his country was a place where religious liberty would always be in place, that all consciences would be respected. He writes a letter as the Constitution is being debated, and he said, "If I ever thought for a moment that by adding my name to the Constitution would ever limit anyone's freedom of conscience, I would never have signed it." In other words, he wanted people to be free to be Christians. And if you didn't want to be a Christian, it's okay, because your conscience is your right before Almighty God. When he becomes president, he recognizes there are people that are not Christians. There are people that are Jewish. There are people that have other backgrounds. And so he will say at the end of stepping down of two full terms, the only unanimously elected president America will ever have, and he did it twice,

0: place. He said, religion and morality are indispensable supports for our political prosperity. He says, the man who stands against religion can't even be considered a patriot because he recognizes that religion is what creates the ability to love your enemy in politics, the ability to sacrifice yourself for a cause greater than yourself. And then, of course, the great values of Jesus, where he says we need to imitate the divine author of our blessed religion in his charity, humility, and pacific temper of mind. That is, in our love and humility and commitment to peace. We find that in the example of Christ.
1: Thank you for sharing those examples. It really demonstrates how important his Christian faith was to him. And you also mentioned he was a chaplain. Speaking of that, talk about his prayer life. I'd love to hear about that. Why was that important to him? And what should we understand about that today?
0: One of the things we realize is that the military in the British tradition, the ranking officer became the chaplain if there was no chaplain, which meant Washington was a chaplain in the British Army. And that prayer life followed him through his entire life because he used the Book of Common Prayer. That's still a very important part of those in the Episcopal and Anglican tradition. It's filled with prayers to Jesus Christ, quoting the Bible. And so when we look at Washington's life, there's a great debate. Did he pray at Valley Forge or not? There's that great story that he was discovered in quiet prayer. Reading through Washington's letters in all 39 volumes, you can find at least 100 prayers that he wrote in his own hand. Sometimes they're only a sentence long. I now make it my earnest prayer for you. He will have longer prayers that he will write. It was known, in fact, by the enemy of the American army, the British newspapers, when they described Washington's camp. They say it is known that every day in his tent he has prayers. So he would use the Book of Common Prayer and lead his men in prayer. He would pray with his chaplains. He prayed all the time. That's the evidence. So certainly he prayed there, and he really appreciated the chaplains at Valley Forge, and there's great evidence to that effect as well.
1: And the Bible says to pray without ceasing. Now, shifting a little bit, in his inaugural address, George Washington spoke of the sacred fire of liberty, just as you discussed in your book. What did he mean by that phrase, and why did he argue that our nation's success required alignment with God's divine order?
0: That's a beautiful question. The sacred fire of liberty was a phrase that had been used by other writers. John Dickinson was a writer who sometimes called the penman of the American Revolution. So he might have read it there, but he made it his message as he came to be the first president of the Constitution. And notice he doesn't call it just fire. It's sacred fire, which means it's holy. He's wanting us to think about, where do we find holy fire? Well, as a Bible reader, you find it in the day of Pentecost, when the fire of God comes down upon the apostles. You find it in the sacrifices of Israel as animals are being offered in prayer to the Lord. You find it in many images that you are the light of the world, the fire that lit up the dark night. So Washington knew that fire was a basic part of everyday life in his time in history. And sacred fire was what you found in Scripture. And so he says that if we want to have a successful government, the experiment in Republican government, we need to realize that that's been given to us by heaven itself, that God has given it to us. And that means it must be shaped by faith, must be shaped by a biblical legacy that he recognized to be so important in the chaplains he supported. And in the worship that he celebrated week after week, he was a man that rarely missed a church service. So the sacred fire really was the idea that God himself is active in history, shaping us. And its most vivid form of sacred fire is from the Bible itself.
1: How did Washington's Christian faith influence his vision for the U.S. Constitution and the necessity of limited and checked government power?
0: Well, one of the things that we need to remember is that Washington, while he was not a highly educated man, he only got through a homeschooled eighth grade education. He says, I've read every book that's been written, every article that I could find on the Constitution, because he was at the Constitutional Convention. So he clearly had read the Federalist Papers. And the Federalist Papers have a great line that says, if men were angels, we wouldn't need government. But we are not angels. We are people that are struggling with what we call depravity. He'll actually use that word. He said, the blessed religion revealed

0: the Word of God will remain an eternal monument to show what human beings can do in their depravity to corrupt the best of institutions. And so what Washington is saying is that there's this problem of our selfishness, our sinfulness, that always gets in the way. What is the most Christian thing in our Constitution is that they separated powers. So there's multiple checks and balances because people are sinful. And then at the end, this is a great question we should always ask people. What were the last words of the U.S. Constitution when it was first ratified? In the year of our Lord, 1787. They were saying, we're setting up a new empire, but it's in the midst of another empire that's been around for 1,787 years, and he is our Lord. They recognized that they were in the Christian era, following Christian truth. And the check and balance of power reflects that Federalist Paper principle that human beings are sinful and their power must be checked.
1: Now, we here at Family Research Council, we understand the legacy of George Washington and his faith journey and how it shaped his thinking and views during the founding of our nation. But there's many outside who question his Christian faith and the influence that it had in shaping his views of government. How would you respond to somebody questioning like that?
0: There has been a studied attempt from the university, the media, the government, and even in popular values. That's what we're dealing with. And so we have been taught by those in authority, those in education, that Washington was a deist, a non-Christian. He didn't have faith. He didn't pray. There's not one place in all of his massive writings that he ever claims to be a deist. But multiple times, he claims to be a Christian. We got to take Washington's words about himself more seriously than what everybody else says about him, because that's the best testimony. He had an adopted granddaughter whose name was Nellie Sparks Custis. And she was asked by one of the first historians of Washington, a man named Jared Sparks, was your illustrious father-grandfather a Christian? And she answers in a long letter talking about his life. And this is the payoff statement. She said, you may as well doubt his patriotism as to doubt his Christianity. Washington claimed to be a Christian. His family identified himself as a Christian. Martha Washington was known in her day as the most Christian woman of Virginia. The evidence is everywhere that he was a Christian in his context, in his family, in his own words. I think that trumps anything any scholar, any propagandist of a secular American can foist upon us. What you will find, he says, I will wait till later before I become a preacher of providence. He was looking at an event and said, how can anyone deny that God's providence is at work? In fact, he will say, if anyone can't see God's providence in this, he's worse than an infidel. When he says that, he's quoting the King James Bible. And the word infidel in that day was an equivalent of a deist, an unbeliever. Well, I don't think any deist would have used such a phrase. Washington is speaking clearly as a Christian, and I could multiply the evidence, but the easiest way is to read the book, because I've got lots of examples like that in it.
1: Thank you, Dr. Loback.
0: Thank you so much, Mary. It's been a joy to be with you.
2: That was Washington Watch reporter Mary Stackhouse in her interview with Dr. Peter Loback. We want to thank you so much, as always, for joining us on Washington Watch today and this week. Hope you have a fantastic weekend. Be sure to go to church and keep shining for Christ. We'll see you next week. God bless you.
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2: Well, good afternoon. Welcome to Bridge Bible Talk. 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And for you watching online, Facebook and YouTube, post your question. We'll answer those as they come in. Pastor Lloyd is back in the studio. Good afternoon, Pastor Lloyd.
3: Good afternoon. Always a joy, always a blessing. And thinking about people reading through their scriptures, you know, there's some amazing passages if you're going through the scriptures that you're going to hit. Some are going to be like, what? Mm-hmm. And others are going to be like, wow. So just keep reading. And anytime you get the what, you know, you can call us. There's other resources online we can direct you to. But the idea is if you keep reading, you're going to get all those what's to wows.
2: Mm-hmm. Yeah, you're currently in, what, 2 Samuel? You talked about Absalom, the son of David. I mean, very tragedy there on what happened in that chapter.
3: You know, 2 Samuel is a master course in human frailty. And really, when you read it, you go, wow, wow, wow. These are flawed people. I mean, even David, everything that he suffered through the decisions he made, it's kind of a picture for how much sin can mess us up and how it can direct us in the wrong direction, and how we need to have the humility to come back to the simplicity and be rescued from that. But God is faithful to David in the end. In fact, he sums up a lot of his struggles in Psalm 37, and just to show how God was faithful in the midst. But when you're reading through it in the history of it, it's a mess.
2: Yeah. If you want to check out some of the studies there, you can actually go to bridgegap.org. That's Pastor Lloyd's Bridging the Gap radio program, the website, and you can check out some of his studies there.
3: I love the honesty, though. That's the thing that stands out when I'm reading this. I'm thinking, you know, man would not have written this. People say, man wrote the Bible. No, man would not have written that. They would have sanitized all that stuff. Mm-hmm. All the people that have power, the kings, the priests who had power, would have made sure they look like saints. But it's completely honest in all their failures. And in many ways, it's encouraging, but getting through it, the people that don't get through their failures, but the failures take them down, that's tragedy. And a lot of tragedy happens in people's lives today. But the ones who trust in the Lord, and that's where Psalm 37 really makes a difference.
2: Mm. Awesome. 888-712-7434. That's 888-712-7434. We're going to start off with an email question from Lando. What is the significance of God changing someone's name? The Bible says that we will all receive a new name, but Abraham, Sarah, Israel, and Paul all had new names given to them during their lifetimes.
3: A lot of times the name change came with a corresponding identity change in a way. You know, like what Abram was, you know, in one sense, he, you know, kind of meant high father to Abraham, meaning father of a multitude. Here's a childless one who had no children being told he's going to have many children. And it's kind of a picture. And even Sarai was changed, which meant princess, to Sarah, meaning the mother of nations. So that's one identity thing. And, of course, Isaac, the father of Jacob, who became Israel. And Israel was the, you know, led of God. So, I mean, he's one – on one side, he's fighting his own battles over here for himself. And on the other side, he's like, okay, now God is – my prince, I'm going to follow him. Mm-hmm. So pretty powerful.
2: Yeah, in Revelation chapter 2, verse 17, Jesus promises a new name, right? I think that's
3: it's a beautiful one of those, picture. It's a great one. It's a great promise that, mm-hmm. you know, look, he knows us by our new name, if you will. And I think the more we're fellowshipping with him, the more we live out our new identity in Christ. And might even, I mean, I know some have actually felt they got familiar with what their new name would be. I haven't reached that level of spirituality myself, but that's, you know, who knows?
2: Yeah. All right. Good question there. Thanks again for sending that in via email. We have an email question, rather a YouTube question coming in to us right now, Pastor Lloyd. So thanks again for joining us on that platform. The Bible says that we're going to judge angels. Which angels, fallen angels or God's angels?
3: I don't think we'll have to. That's an interesting thing. Will we be part of the testimony against the fallen angels who

0: who wreak such horrors in our lives and be part of that testimony? I don't know. We don't know what that means. What I believe it essentially is meant to mean is that God has elevated us in a place above the angels. Angels are ministering spirits who either do or don't do right, and will be judged accordingly. But we have been given this privilege of walking with God and having a real relationship with Him. So I don't know if there's any way we can pin down in the Bible what exactly that is. All I'd say is the implication is we have a higher position with God in the end. We were made lower than the angels, but like the Son of Man who was raised up above, we will be with Him and judge the angels with
1: Him. When we're coming back, right, in Revelation 19. All right.
0: And maybe the judgment doesn't have a correspondingly bad thing. If it is good angels, it just means that we'll have authority over them.
1: Right. All right. Thanks again for your question there. Hopefully that answered. If you want to have a follow-up question, post there. 888-712-7434. This is Bridge Bible Talk. Robert Baltadano, Pastor Lloyd Pulley. We're here to answer your Bible questions. Any question on the Christian faith, 888-712-7434. We're going to go to the phones, talk to Pam, New Jersey.
2: I just want to know if God allows demons or Satan to give you demonic dreams.
1: What do you think, Pastor Lloyd?
0: Well, I mean, at least I remember in my experience growing in the Lord, I had some pretty wild, crazy, which I would even call demonically inspired dreams. However, God ultimately is, you know, the one that's in charge. I mean, a lot of times our dreams are reflections of sometimes the struggles we're going through, our anxieties, our fears. You know, as a young Christian, I had a lot of fears, and a lot of stuff was being boiled up from fears that I had. So I had some wild dreams in those days. You know, now not so much anymore, but it's not unusual. Now, I don't believe Satan has any real authority. I think it's a lot of whatever we've encountered in our memory banks, and maybe even just the sense of that there's an evil presence, that could come out in a dream. You know, dreams, if you think about what they are physiologically, it makes sense. We record with all of our five senses all kinds of data, even just intuition, even feeling a sense there's a spirit or something. We record that, and then as we go to sleep, our brain has all this memory, and if you couldn't dream, you'd go crazy. So the dream is almost like a filing cabinet. It just files it away and makes it a story, puts it away, and then you can forget about it. So that's typically, physiologically, that's the idea. How God can use a dream, He's used, that's certainly in the Bible. He gave the Pharaoh no rest that one night for a purpose, and the king of Babylon as well, when Daniel interpreted his dream. So you have different ways God uses it. And, of course, in the latter days, men will dream dreams and see visions, and God will use those things for His glory. But Satan, I don't think he really has any real authority in that regard.
1: What about the situation with Saul when God sent this distressing spirit?
0: Yeah, I mean, that would be a good illustration of someone that is God used, you know, Satan to humble him. And at best, Satan is a tool in the hands of God. The idea is, look, Saul could have easily just as quickly repented of his sin, and I don't believe he would have continued to be tormented. And I think that would be the case for anyone. Look, Lord, you know, I'm yours. I surrender. I don't want to fight you anymore. But what happened was Saul came to a point where he just would not. I mean, he had so many chances. David gave him a chance to live a few times, and he knew, but he got stirred up by envy. He got stirred up by his men. He did not yield to the things of God. So, it turned into a very horrible thing. And what happened to the Corinthians, you know, when some were sick and even died because their rebellion against the Lord, and the Lord brought them home prematurely. I don't believe they're unsaved. And I tend to think that even Saul, you know, he knew the Lord. He had a relationship, but he just had trouble yielding.
1: Mm-hmm. All right. Pam, thank you again for your question. 888-712-7434. Alicia, email question. Who are the 24 elders around the throne in the book of Revelation? That's chapter 4, when they surround their throne there, the 24 elders.
0: Right. Well, the general feeling is that they're dressed in white and they have crowns of gold on their heads. So the book of Revelation identifies elders, and they're most likely the representatives of the church, because angelic beings have never really been called elders in any respect. and they don't

0: rule. You know, we are going to rule with Christ. Angels don't rule. They're servants. So it can't be angels. Some have made those 24 elders some sort of angelic beings, but they have to be human. And who humans would they be with, but represent perhaps the 12, you know,
1: tribes,
0: the 12 tribes, the 12, you know, if you think of 12, it's kind of like it represents the leadership. And of course, 24, perhaps 12 representing the Old Testament, 12 are new. So maybe not particularly the church, or they are the church, but general thought is many people believe they're representative of the church.
1: Yeah, and they cast their crowns at the throne.
0: So again, that, you know, we've received many crowns in our obedience. So there are elders that have had faithful lives, perhaps, Christians or representative Christians that are throwing their rewards back to the Lord and, you know, acknowledge him for everything.
1: All right. Alicia, thank you again for the question. Another question, Jane. Your question is it okay to listen to pastors on the radio instead of going to church?
0: My simple answer to that would be no. And simply for this reason, we're told not to forsake the assembling of ourselves together in Hebrews. I think that's chapter 10, 10:25. And the other thing is the early church was devoted, yes, to the apostles' teaching, but also to fellowship. And without fellowship and breaking of bread together and praying with one another, you really don't have the practice that is so needed in all of our lives, and that is to learn how to love. We could curate for ourselves a very nice religious experience with, you know, podcasts and, you know, people, our favorite listeners, and could be much better perhaps in your local church. You know, maybe you get a lot more out of it intellectually, but you're not going to get out of it learning how to be patient with somebody that might rub you the wrong way, learning how to love and maybe care for someone, sacrifice, you know, to help somebody else. That can only be that can only happen in real time relationships. Mm-hmm. So apart from that, you know, we live in an age in which we are going to see more and more narcissistic mentality. It's just for self. And I could easily be comfortable with whatever I can produce at home, but I don't realize I'm drifting farther and farther away from what real love is. Jesus incarnated. He came among us. He lived among us. He walked and ate with his disciples and shared bread, relationship. I think that's a need very much in our isolated culture, because we're seeing the divide in our nation. I think a lot of it is produced by people that get their news feeds, their life through a certain algorithm that's been kind of training them a way to be a certain type, and then that's going to offend another type, and pretty soon we're going to be the divided states of America, which, well, we are in many ways right now.
1: Yeah. Now, you've been in ministry for quite some time. What about satellite churches? What's your take on those churches that will broadcast at different locations?
0: You know, look, they do have kind of a good thing in the sense that they are actually gathered together. They might be watching somebody remotely. I've never been a fan to do it simply for, and I'm not putting aspirations on anybody else, casting aspirations on those who do satellite, you know, types of things. I feel like the model Jesus sent us was to pour into others and send them out. And to me, that discipleship is important. And, you know, and I'm so thankful I didn't, you know, do a lot of satellites, because I can point to a number of pastors that have gotten equipped here, saved here, equipped here, gone out now pastoring large churches in various places. I'd much rather have that than me here, you know, all over the place. And, yeah, I'm appreciative of the gift the Lord has given me to teach. I'm appreciative of the radio and the opportunities we have. But I would never have that as a substitute for just live going and getting shepherded with. And, of course, even the satellite churches, they'll have a number of other assistant pastors which are there to minister to the people. So that, I'm saying it can be done.
1: Yeah.
0: I'm just not a fan of the model.
1: Right. Okay. 888-712-7434. Another social media question coming to us from YouTube. So thank you again for sending this to us. The question is, I know of people that don't have a Jesus in their lives but pray to God. The only way to the Father is through the Son. Is the Father answering their prayers? So I guess the question is really, non-Christians, can they pray to God and he listens?
0: Well, I would say that on a limited basis, the Bible says he who has the Son has the Father also. So if you think you have the Father, you're praying, you may not be connecting. But then I would also add, God is merciful. And he does hear the cries of the mercy, even among those who don't know him. Else, lest we would never be saved. None of us would ever be able to connect with God because we don't have what it takes. But God is merciful. So I do believe he hears the cries of the merciful, or the those crying out for mercy. Desperate, you know, he's there. I mean, he answered my desperate cry when in my rebellion I cried out, God, if you can make me like that guy, you know, I'm ready. And it wasn't much of a theologically strong prayer. It was just out of desperation. And he heard my cry and answered me. So I do believe that if he didn't answer non-believers, none of us would have been, because that's where we started. Mm-hmm. But as far as going through some ritual that you think you're connecting with God when you're really not responding to his word and in obedience to him, you know, those who abide, the Lord will answer. And I think that's what he really wants us to have, a relationship. It's not about curating a relationship with God that you can get him to do what you want him to do. I don't want him to do what I want. I want him to do what he wants to do, because I trust his way much better.
1: Mm-hmm. Yeah, I was thinking of Hagar, who was pushed out, and then she came to that place where
0: she's desperate.
1: The God who hears, right? The God who sees,
0: yes.
1: Right? That was her call.
0: So and God sees and he hears. Yeah. He's not going to be manipulated. I mean, that's the people who think they can find some formula to get God to work for them. You know, it really is amusing when you think about it. You think he can't see that. And he will not listen mm-hmm. to those prayers, but he will to the honest and the heartbroken and those that truly come to him in faith.
1: Mm-hmm. Okay, good question. Thanks again for sending that to us from YouTube. And just a reminder, if you're not subscribed to our YouTube channel, that's Under the Bridge Radio. That's the flagship station where this program originates from. We also have a Facebook page right now that's live. You can subscribe to that, Under Bridge Bible Talk. And you can also see the program at bbtquestions.com. That's our website as well.
0: You know, we're getting more and more on social media, and that's great, YouTube and stuff, and wonderful. And, of course, we get the email questions. But it always is fun when we have those live calls. Mm-hmm. So if you have something on your heart and you want to call us, you know, 888-712-7434. Encourage people to call.
1: And we're going to go there right now. We're going to go to Winston in Orlando, Florida.
2: My question is about the Midianites. Moses commands in the book of Numbers 31:17 to 31:18 that the virgin females be taken as war brides. And in 1765, Thomas Paine wrote an analysis of Numbers 31 where he stated that Moses, if this account be true, has the greatest of deplorable names. As here is a command of murdering men, their wives, and their young boys, and debauching the young women. And I'm struggling to see an interpretation outside of that. Israel is supposed to be the moral exemplar of the world.
0: Well, you know, I would say, Winston, look, anything that's coming from Thomas Paine, of course, is going to have that natural, skeptic aspect of it. When you realize the Battle of Numbers 31, there was a lot of history that went before that. First, Moses had married a Midianite, so he was related to a Midianite, and of course there was a close relationship with his father-in-law. But Midianites were roaming bands of people that took advantage of whomever they could, so there wasn't really much of an order among them. There wasn't much loyalty among them, and of course they came out against Israel a few times. Numbers 22, they hired, Balaam. Balak, the king of the Moabites, had hired. Then of course, you know, the Ammonites came into the picture. But let's just say this. By the time you get to Numbers 31, he says, take vengeance on the Midianites. This vengeance was essentially after they had sent all their seductive young women into the camps and seduced the men. The men were sleeping with these Midianite women and were basically now being disciplined by God. Many of them suffered greatly. I think there was 24,000 of Israel died of a plague because of their sin. So God was disciplining his own people for that sin. Much more now, God told Moses to now treat the Midianites as enemies. And they were looking for their destruction. And of course, if you're a people and there are those that just are looking for your destruction, I think of the South Sudanese friends that we know, that a guy that I Noah has a base there. He's

0: Ukrainian chaplains to help people in the war. That is North, Sudan is constantly attacking, and it's really a horrific thing. But what can you do? I mean, you sometimes have to use physical force to protect yourself. In this case, these Midianites keep sneaking up on them, pulling them away, doing all these things. And now they've tried to deceive them. They've tried to curse them to death. So God says, okay, now they're going to be treated as enemies. So now you're going to have to deal with them like I gave you the Canaanites, although the only difference is they weren't under the ban. Like, the Canaanite culture was so debauched that they had to exterminate them completely. People try to go back into that time with our 20th century thinking, 21st century thinking, and they think, oh, that's horrible, genocide. Not until you realize that that crossroads of civilization was impacting and infecting the whole world. God was merciful to protect the world. So in Numbers 31, he takes an armed force of 12,000 men. They attack the Midianites, and they fought with them, got their victory. Then the question is, what do we do with them? And the answer essentially was, the men, you know, they need to be eradicated. That nation's gone. And of course, any woman that's had any intimacy with a man, you know, that's connected, they've already got their gods and their ways. But the young women, they didn't do anything to deserve it. So they were rescued. Now, it doesn't say that they were spread around and debauched. It means that that would have been rape. Couldn't have been rape, because the Bible rejected rape and makes it very plain that they were not supposed to do that. So they were to save for themselves the women who would have been normally, if they were old enough to get married, they could have been had wives, or if they were too young, they would have been in families growing up until they could have husbands. And that's the idea, that they're spared and they're incorporated into the nation of Israel. So Thomas Paine's going to have his viewpoint of it. Oh, this is horrible. It's genocide and, you know, horrible. They're raping the world. And that's he's reading a lot more into it. And some might say, well, you're reading a lot more innocence into it. Well, no, I'm reading what God said. He was going to judge them. He gave them a chance. I mean, think of what God did through Balaam. Balaam was stopped three times from cursing Israel. And then after he stopped, he's still so determined to get a reward. He's the one that came up with the idea to Balak. Hey, get your young women over there and seduce them, and then you won't have to kill them. God will kill them. God will discipline his own people. And so Balaam was a bad dude, and of course he ended not so good either.
1: Mm-hmm. Yeah. All right. Winston, thank you for your question there from Florida. 888-712-7434. That's 888-712-7434. Danny, email question. What does the Bible say about cursing and profanity?
0: Well, the Bible has a few things to say. Every careless word you speak, you're going to have an account for, Matthew 12. Certainly not to take the Lord, your God, his name in vain, Exodus 20, verse 7. But James says something interesting in James 3:10. From the same mouth come blessing and cursing. My brothers, these things ought not to be. So death and life are in the power of the tongue, according to Proverbs 18, and we're to keep our tongue from evil and our lips from speaking deceit. So Psalm 34. Now, again, I think probably the most simplest one to compare to what we think of modern day cursing, because it's not like bringing a curse down on somebody. It's just using foul language. Ephesians 4:29 would probably cover that. Let no corrupting talk come out of your mouth, only such as good for building up as fits the occasion, that it may give grace to those who hear. So the Lord doesn't just say, hey, stop speaking this way. He actually trains our tongues, instead of tearing people down and, you know, name-calling and shaming and all that stuff. We actually want to build people up.
1: So for the Christian that struggles with foul language, what would you say to them?
0: You know, listen, I can say this. Everyone's going to have a different growth, you know, area in their life. For me, I had a foul mouth. When I became a Christian, one day I'm speaking in all kinds of just bad language, and the next day I'm not. And it was just that quick. Wow. Now, other things were not as fast to leave. You know, my struggle with alcohol took a little longer. My struggle with lust took a little longer. But man, my language, I got the language of Canaan almost overnight. Now, others might have a victory over this area, but they struggle with their tongue. Mm-hmm. And I would say to them, listen, anytime something foul comes out of your mouth, Thank the Lord for showing you that you're aware of it now. And you go,

0: Lord, thank you for showing me. Forgive me for that. I want to please you in this area and just rectify it. Don't justify it. Yeah. Rectify it.
1: All right. Another question here. We're coming up to our break here, and we'll take one more. John, why did Jesus heal people in different ways each time? Couldn't he have just used the same method to heal all of those that came to him?
0: Well, yes, of course, he could have done it anyway.
1: Right.
0: I like the variety in one sense. You know, some have seen that, you know, in some ways he connected with people, like touching the leper. You know, who would have thought of that? Taking a dead child's hand and raising him up, or speaking to someone, or the deaf man, you know, making a little, you know, thing out of clay and touching his ears. I think each one of those things, with his spit, no less, I think each one of those things, there's a reason that could have been for that moment to connect with that person. It could show also the disciples there's no formula that we've got to follow, you know, because God's not into formulas. He's into relationship. So let's just listen to him and how he would guide us in that way. Some have actually speculated, and I remember someone saying in a missionary scenario in which he was trying to communicate certain things in the Bible to this primitive tribe that just got the Bible in their language, and they just couldn't get it. They just didn't relate with it. They just couldn't relate with it until he came to that passage in Mark where Jesus spit on the ground and then made a clay and anointed the man's eyes. And the tribe, the chief said, what was that? Because in that culture, their level of spiritual power came from their spit. And it's like at that moment, they had a whole new respect for Jesus. He was the greatest spitter in the world in their culture. And at that point, they realized he's the Son of God. So you never know how God is going to use certain things.
1: Yeah. And I think even today, God heals differently as well. He could use medicine, doctors, or miraculous healing,
0: yeah,
1: right?
0: Listen, I pray for all of those things when I'm praying for someone. Unless the Lord gives me a word of faith that, you know, he wants to touch somebody, gift of healing. We've seen that happen. But a lot of times we can just, Lord, just guide the doctors with this wisdom. But if you want to touch them miraculously, and we've seen both.
1: Yeah, amen. 888-712-7434. We got a couple minutes left, Pastor Lloyd. Just want to remind listeners that we're going to be at the Ark Encounter in Kentucky at the end of September.
0: Yes, that is always, there's a pastors and leaders conference at that time. Of course, if you've never been to the Ark Encounter to see that life-size Ark and all of the, I mean, that's just a part of that adventure there. And we'll be there. Of course, the Creation Museum is another 30 minutes away from that, so you can see both on a trip. I would love to see you know, pastors and maybe some people from their flock coming to that conference and or coming to the Ark. And even if they can't get into the Pastors and Leaders Conference, they could go, and then people could enjoy the other things. And, man, it would be great to meet with some people that actually hear us on the bridge, because we're going to have a live
1: Bridge Bible Talk.
0: Right there.
1: Yeah.
0: Exactly.
1: We're going to be doing Bridge Bible Talk live from the Creation Museum, and then we're going to go to the Ark Encounter.
0: What are the dates on those again?
1: It's going to be, September 27th is when we fly out, but it's the 26th through October 1st.
0: Nice.
1: So we'll be there the whole week.
0: And the conference is going to be, I think,
1: it starts Tuesday, the 29th,
0: okay.
1: I believe.
0: That's great.
1: Yeah. So it's going to be a wonderful time. You can go to answersingenesis.org for the lineup of speakers, and we're going to be having some of the guests, the pastors that are going to be teaching on Bridge Bible Talk, but we'd love to have you there. It's you've been going there for a while now. You have a pass, don't you?
0: Yeah, a number.
1: A membership.
0: I have a full-on pass that I got way back when they first. I was there when their posts were being dug for the Ark, because I just believe that this project, the Love Ken Ham, done a great job. But now it's just fascinating.
1: Yeah, they're growing. So, love to see you there, but this is Bridge Bible Talk. We are coming up to our break, so don't go away. When we come back, we'll continue to take your questions at 888-712-7434, 888-712-7434. We're taking a 3-minute break. Don't go away. We'll be right back.

0: 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For your Bible questions and questions on the Christian faith, call now, 888-71-BRIDGE, 888-712-7434. We'll be right back.
1: India has been called the greatest need on the planet. In a country of 1.4 billion people, only 2% share faith in Jesus Christ. Since 1989, Send Hope Now has had a mission to see the nation of India transformed. We do this by partnering with people just like you, who have a heart for serving the least of these, the orphans, widows, impoverished, and sick, those who have been overlooked by society and are without hope. 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
0: 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Now, once again, here's your host, Robert Baltadonna.
2: And we're back live here in the studio, Bridge Bible Talk, 888-712-7434. That's 888-712-7434. If you have any Bible question, any question on the Christian faith, we've got another half hour to go. 888-712-7434. We're going to go back to the phones, talk to JJ. JJ, you're on the air.
3: Yes, how you doing, sir?
2: Doing well.
3: My question is that we know that God knows all things, but when he spoke with Abraham, he told Abraham, now that I know, and he told him to stop, you know, from crucifying, from killing his son with the dagger.
4: Right.
3: So what does that mean? Do it mean what it just said, that now he know, or does it mean something else? And what, if so, is there a scripture to back up the answer?
4: You know, I always love how in God, as God, of course, knows all things. But in God in relationship, he speaks to us. And in any communication, there's not a separation. In other words, he's not like living so far above, like he could have said, now, I already knew this, Abraham, that what you were going to do, and nothing you could have done different than what I already knew. I mean, he could have talked like that, but he talks in regular relationship. You know, Abraham does the unexpected. You know, he's really going to go through with it because he believed, the Bible even says in the New Testament, he believed in the resurrection because God had already promised that Isaac was going to have the descendants. Through Isaac, his seed would be known. So Abraham had two things going on. One is, wait a minute, how am I going to have descendants through Isaac if I take his life? So he believed that God would raise him up. So in a way, he believed in his action was that. So God then says, now that I know that you will, it would be like a normal relationship. There's no other way of getting to that because otherwise, how would you have communication with somebody that knows all things, and how would they communicate that in a way that wouldn't sound really weird in a normal, like, relationship? So God, in the way that he connects with Abraham in a very personal way there, in the same way he fully connects with us in a personal way by sending his son to become a man, which is even more miraculous. How can the God of the universe be contained in a body made of flesh? He did empty some of his glory out, but willingly, purposefully, so he could live like us. But so I just believe it's just a matter of relational. It's like you'll see this a few other times, you know, where like it repented him that he made man, like he changed his mind that this is now not working out, and so he had to judge the world. Did God change his mind? No, it's called anthropomorphic language. It's speaking of God in terms that we can relate with as a human. So that's really what's going on. But it's a great question.
3: Okay, thank you.
2: All right, JJ, thanks again for your question. They're from Fort Lauderdale, Florida. 888-712-7434. That's 888-712-7434. We have another question that just came in, Pastor Lloyd. This is an email question we just got right now. And the question is from Donna, based on Genesis 32:24-30. If God was the man Jacob was, if God was the man Jacob was wrestling with, how can God not beat Jacob in that wrestling match? I guess verse 25. How could Jacob be stronger than God?
4: Well, I mean, how could Jesus be tired? How could he be weary? How could he? Since he's God, he shouldn't have been any of those things. But he in the form of a man, he's going to have natural limitations that he has himself chosen.

0: you know, yes, Jacob wrestles with the Lord Most High in human form, and Jacob was a pretty tough guy, so he's holding his own until the angel touched him.
1: Mm-hmm.
0: You know? So it is an interesting picture.
1: But I don't see it as Jacob overpowering him, because I mean his socket
0: he lost the wrestling match.
1: Yeah.
0: But if the point is that you know he's clinging on and he's holding his own, and I think it's, again, the natural limitations that the Lord has purposely chosen to have a connection with us. Otherwise, you know, just like the previous caller, how could we have a meaningful communication and relationship with God? In fact, this is one of the things Islam charges against Christianity. Oh, you're bringing God down so far, you know, he's sovereign, he's so far above us, you know, we can't have a relationship with him, he couldn't have become a man. And they don't understand that biblical concept of God and his love, you know, humbling himself for our sake, because that's what love does. Mm-hmm. Love condescends down to the one who's needing the love. And it doesn't, like, demand the one who, you know, wants a relationship to rise up and climb the mountain to reach the impossible God. This is the good news.
1: Mm-hmm.
0: God made a way. So I just think it's the natural limitations.
1: Yeah, and God changed his name from Jacob to Israel.
0: Yes, I mean, and that's why they don't even eat that part of the meat and the bone, because of, you know, that particular touching, the crippling of Jacob. And it was great. It's here's Jacob, the heel catcher, the one who can't be stopped. He's always got a scheme. Now he has to walk as a cripple. In a way that weakness becomes a blessing, just like it did for Paul, the apostle.
1: Mm-hmm. Yeah. Okay. Thanks again for the question, Donna. This is Bridge Bible Talk. Robert Baltadano, Pastor Lloyd Pulley. We're here to answer any Bible question, any question on the Christian faith. Give us a call right now, 888-712-7434, 888-712-7434. We're going to go back to the phones, talk to Elijah in New Jersey. Hi, Elijah.
2: Hey, how you guys doing?
1: Good.
0: Doing great.
2: I just got a question. So, about, like, my church. So, I don't go to CCOB anymore, my church has this thing they do called family meetings, basically for members only. Members go and they have like a big meeting or whatever.
1: Mm-hmm.
2: At the past family meeting, they brought up an issue that I have with a person that I'm a close friend with. And he basically in front of a bunch of people, they were telling him all the things that they had issues with him. And they basically excommunicated him from the church, for lack of a better term. And so I'm just wondering, like, what do you guys think about that? Just that idea of, like, excommunication when, like, because they basically slandered him. I don't want to, mm-hmm. you know, go in. But they slandered him a lot despite him not actually doing the things that they said that he was doing. So I just want to know what you guys think about it.
1: Hmm.
0: Well, you know, the Bible does speak about church discipline, mm-hmm. so it would have to be something that would have been well testified as to what he did that they were struggling with. And, of course, if anyone did anything in church, which we are a church of many people doing many bad things, any church, you know, the idea is you give a person a chance to do the right thing. In other words, like, at that point, go to the person, present it to them. I mean, that's kind of Matthew 18. If you see a brother sinning, you go to that person. They don't receive it. You take a few witnesses. They don't receive it. You take it before the elders of the church. If they still don't repent, then they're counted as a non-believer. And in that sense, the idea of excommunication is unfortunate. It's a very unfortunate word. It simply means to put out of the fellowship until. So if we only remember that, put out of the fellowship until what? Until they come to their senses and they taste the wages of the enemy and they realize that was wrong and they come in and they repent of it and they want to make it right. Then you receive them gladly. Even Paul the Apostle rebuked the Corinthian church for holding a guy in the church who had basically slept around with his father's wife. And so they said, what are you doing? You can't let him do that. You've got to put him out for his sake and for the church's purity's sake. And then at the next letter, he says, hey, you know, you've got to bring that guy back in. He repented, and now you got to restore him, because excommunication is never meant to be permanent. I don't even like the term excommunication. It means church discipline of putting them out for a season, let them come to their senses, and then return. So I'm not sure what he did or how bad it

0: Yeah, well, you know, the idea of rebuke the one who is sinning, and essentially I believe that is meant toward leaders. I'd have to double check that passage, but you know, the greater responsibility would be to somebody who had leadership. And then someone that had leadership that's doing something and they're persisting in it and they won't respond, then that's something you tell to the whole church, because you don't want them to be following this guy trying to hold on to his position when he hasn't. That would be the only reason, but I don't see the benefit of telling the whole church about somebody's private thing that they're dealing with, and they've got to come to their senses on that.
1: Mm-hmm.
0: That might be going too far. But again, how people read that church discipline manual, you know, it varies a little bit.
1: So your friend is a member of the church?
2: Oh, not anymore.
1: No, right. But it sounds like this, the church policy or how they deal with people that are out of line, I guess.
0: Some people believe that it's meant to cause the rest to fear, you know, and that would be the case in regard to maybe a leader. Unfortunately, you know, leaders leave one church and they sanitize their resume and they go to another church and they lead there instead of dealing with the root sin and the root cause. And unfortunately, people can travel around the country and do this and you end up with all kinds of problems. So, look, the best thing is to realize that anything that I might be confronted with, you know, if I can own what I own, I can humbly come and say, you know, you're right about this. I may not agree with them about everything, but I want to own my sin if I'm one doing it so that I can continue the fellowship. So I don't know if there's any way that he can, I mean, if there's any way that he can accept the certain aspects they were right and go and maybe try to work on that and acknowledge that. I don't know. I don't know what the process is, but that's how it should be. It shouldn't be permanent. It should be something
1: restorative.
0: It's
1: right?
0: Restorative, exactly. It's not punitive.
1: Right.
2: Yeah.
0: It's remedial.
1: Yeah.
2: Yep. All right. Thank you, guys. I appreciate all your time.
1: All right. Thanks, Elijah. Anytime you have a question, let us know. I guess every church has a certain way of doing it, but like you said, I mean, it's the end result is restoration.
0: That should be. Unfortunately, that's not the case in some places. You know, like, you know, once a person is excommunicated in certain places, they're like anathema.
1: Mm-hmm.
0: And that would only be the case if they're rejecting fully the gospel and any repentance at all. And that won't end well for them if they do that.
1: 888-712-7434. That's 888-712-7434. We're going to go back to some email questions, Pastor Lloyd. John? He says, reading the accounts of Jesus with the demoniac, legion, and the pigs, I'm wondering, what does demon possession look like in our modern day? Is it still like it was back then?
0: Well, I don't know, but what it would be different. I mean, we've seen people that have been possessed. We've dealt with them that have you know, been possessed by a devil because of their own invitation of the devil in them and what happened to them. And it certainly, they did lose control, and they didn't have, I mean, they were definitely possessed. So the demoniac there that he's referring to in the Bible where he was legion, he was possessed by many demons, and so it was torturous for him, which it would be for anyone. You know, first it's kind of fun, the power you get from the enemy coming in. Young people get deceived, you know, they invite Satan into their life. And they've got this power, and they've got this insight, and they can read minds. And, I mean, they have all kinds of ways that Satan tricks them to give them the sense they've got power. And it's all fun and games until it's not. And then their life gets taken over. And then, of course, they're told that there's no way you can return because you blaspheme the Holy Spirit. And I mean, it's really kind of a crazy thing. But I believe that a lot of it would have been very similar. But in a culture that we've been so Christianized— mm-hmm. You're not going to see many of these things like you would, like if you went to a pagan, you know, country that has a lot of this, witch doctors and witchcraft, and you're going to see more of those things. I think that'll be more prominent.
1: Yeah. So when he says, what does it look like in our modern day? I mean, demon possession is the same.
0: Yeah. They're going to have a loss of, I mean, I knew I was not even speaking to the young man that was possessed that we dealt with, that you're familiar with, Robert. And I was talking to a different personage. So I'm addressing, you know, that personage in the name of Jesus. He has no authority and to leave, and it did. And, of course, continued to try to come back. But the young man received the Lord, and now about 10 years later, he's doing great.
1: Yeah. Yep. And one thing that Christians cannot be demon-possessed. I mean,

0: we want to make that clear.
1: Yeah, I look, there's a lot of debate on like how much can they be oppressed or impacted. Certainly, if you give yourself over to sin, and that sin is something that Satan uses to manipulate you, you're going to go on a ride. You're going to feel like you've lost control, like an addiction. But at any time you repent of that, because that's the real issue. It's not so much you've got to figure out how to deal with a demon as much as you've got to figure out, Lord, I need to repent of my sin and trust you.
0: Mm-hmm. All right. Before the phones, let's go back to another email question. Paulie, 1 Corinthians chapter 3, verses 14 to 15 says, if anyone's work which he has built on endures, he will receive a reward. If anyone's work is burnt, he will suffer loss. But he himself will be saved, yet so as through fire. So the question is, what does that mean? How will people get saved through fire?
1: Well, I mean, keep in mind, what's the fire burning? You know, that's the thing that is, if you know, there are certain people that have used this that to create a purgatory.
0: Mm-hmm.
1: Like you are going to go through the purging fires of purgatory. If you have any unconfessed sin or any sin in your life that you haven't dealt with, that you've got to go through purgatory with this. There's nothing in the Bible about purgatory. And he's nothing about us suffering through some fire. Read it. It says, if anyone's work is burned, you know, if he has reward, if he does something right, he has a reward. If he does something wrong, his work is burned up, not him. He'll suffer loss, but he's saved yet through fire. In other words, all the reward is burned. All of the, you know, the stuff that he thought was good is all going to be poof, it's gone. It's not him suffering. So just if you read that carefully, no one can build anything other than on Jesus Christ as a foundation. And if you build on that foundation, he basically says earlier in the chapter, the material, gold, silver, wood, you know, whatever you're building with will be the quality. And of course, all of those things will be tested by fire. What things? Not the people, but the work. If I do something good, but my motive is selfish, that gets evaluated through the eyes of the Lord. I mean, his eyes of flame of fire will see right through that, and he'll say, yeah, no reward for that.
0: Mm.
1: You know, no soup for you. not going to happen.
0: That's going to happen. And so this is the part where we talk about the bema seat of Christ, right, the judgment seat of Christ.
1: Yeah.
0: But it's not judgment as if, like, we're not being saved. It's just the rewards.
1: Yeah, exactly. The judgment seat of Christ is a reward ceremony, whether you have rewards because you were obedient and you honored him and you took those sacrifices and you loved and you were allowing yourself to be used of the Lord to touch others. There's great reward in that. I mean, I think of the people that have gotten equipped here and have gone out, and now they are equipping others, and just the people that have been part of our fellowship for many years and were faithfully giving and serving and, you know, doing ministry, they're going to see great reward in heaven for their faithfulness. Mm-hmm. And because there's souls that have been impacted. And there's others that have, I would say, they've been freeloaders. You know, they've come, they pretend like they're spiritual, they don't give a dime, and they don't really lift a finger, and they enjoy all the benefits of the church. One day they're going to get to heaven, and while they're going to think, oh, I was part of this great church, you know, I'm going to be rewarded, and they're going to get very little. And I really believe that this is how God wants us to encourage. I mean, it's not that we're doing it for reward. The very reward itself is the love of God that he shed upon on our hearts that we wanted to spread to others. I love because he first loved me, and that causes me to make sacrificial decisions for the benefit of others. And I know one day I'll stand before God, and like Paul said, you know, my reward is in his hands.
0: Mm. Amen. All right. Another question here. This is from Sandy, and her question is, how should I handle people that get angry or aggressive when I'm trying to evangelize?
1: Well, you know, sometimes you can use that to your advantage. And I did at one time out witnessing the Hollywood Boulevard way back as a young intern, and these guys got really upset with me bringing about Jesus. They were a little on the drunk side, and they started, one guy particularly started really just railing on me, cursing me out. And the Lord just gave me a perfect peace, and I said to his friends, so why is your friend getting all bent? All I wanted to tell you is about the love of God. And the other guy said, yeah, John, be quiet, let him talk. So they gave me another half an hour to talk and share the gospel with him. So I think it's can use to your advantage. You know, if someone's getting really bent and out of shape about what you're doing, ask them, why are you so upset? You know, I want to just bring good news to you. I've got great news for you. You may not agree with it right now.

0: But one day, you're going to stand before your maker, and I want you to be in heaven. I want you to be with me. I want heaven to be full. So you can approach it from that standpoint. And if they just get angrier, and I've had that happen too, where even Hollywood Boulevard as well, where the guy was just upset about me and actually grabbed me and was ready to hit me. And the Lord just gave me a peace to stay there, you know, and I, what, are you going to hit me? And because I'm telling you about the Lord, and he starts getting all frustrated, and he lets me go and he walks away. And I had to get that last jab in to say, the Lord still loves you. And, you know, the issue was he still wasn't happy about that. Yeah. Bottom line is, you know, you can't stop people's reaction. It could be for a number of reasons. Mm-hmm. You know, who knows what kind of bad experience they had with religion. Maybe someone took advantage of them. Maybe some priest or pastor. And all they can think of is that it's all fake. It's all hypocrisy. Mm-hmm. And you're getting people to trust something that's going to ruin their life. So in their mind, it ruined their life because of their bad experience. And they don't know the great numbers of people that have been touched by the Lord and saved and changed. And I mean, I can't even imagine where I would have been had the Lord not rescued me, or what God has done in the last 41 years here in New Jersey with the ministry. That wouldn't have been there. So, you know, just think of it eternally, and you're going to have some that are going to be upset for whatever reason. I'd explore that. I'd say, so what happened to you in your past that you're so upset about me sharing the gospel? I'd really like to know what happened. Is there what's going on? Because this is unnatural. If you were going to tell me about something and I may not have agreed with it, I would have said, oh, thank you, I don't agree. But I wouldn't get livid, angry. What's happening?
1: Yeah. Now, is there a point where you should just walk away?
0: Absolutely. If there's not a reasonable, you know, response to that, graciousness, quietness, to try to be humble and be a soft answer, if they're still keeping the temperature way up, just say, I don't know what else to say. You know, I'm going to walk away at this point. Mm-hmm. And then you walk away.
1: Yeah. All right. 888-712-7434. We're down to our last minute. Pastor Lloyd, any final words of encouragement to our listeners?
0: You know, there's power in the Word of God. And I'll tell you, in your own life, what He can do as you keep trusting Him. Does it happen overnight? Is it instantaneous? No. It's a process of growth and timing and trust and waiting. And if you think of how messy it was for David and everything he went through with the kingdom and his own son, you know, raped his other daughter, and then he got killed by another son, and that son wanted to kill him. I mean, this is the story of David. He went through a lot, but he brought it all back, and he says, commit your way to the Lord, trust also in him, and he'll bring it to pass. And Psalm 37, I'd encourage people to, as soon as we get off the air, just open your Bible to Psalm 37 and see how David, with all the mess in his life, trusted God. And God has given us a greater thing than David, the son of David, who is the Messiah, who can rescue us. And if you trust in Jesus as Lord and Savior, he will answer, and he will come into your life and make a huge difference.
1: Amen. Thanks, Pastor Lloyd. And that is all the time we have left for Bridge Bible Talk. We're back live again tomorrow. Don't forget the number, 888-712-7434. 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

0: to us, but to your name give glory. When Jesus sang those words on the night before his crucifixion, it must have moved him in a way that's beyond our comprehension. Jesus sang this out, Lord, I'm doing this for your glory. I'm doing this for you. And in turn, God the Father exalted Jesus in the midst of it. But have no doubt about it, Jesus went to this with the heart and said, Lord, this is for your glory, not unto us, but unto you be the glory.
1: What a song. Jesus knew where he was going and what he was about to endure, and still cried out to the Lord, not unto us, but your name give the glory. What a profound moment. This is a great example of how we should live. Not for our glory, but for your glory, God. Today, Pastor David shares that Jesus glorifies God through his willingness to go to the cross on our behalf. Jesus is singing to God, saying, you are the one to be glorified. Our lives should reflect this, to glorify God in all that we do. Now, here is Pastor David in the book of Psalms, chapter 115, for today's edition of Step by Step.
0: If a person was blind, we would have some compassion or pity towards that person. Yet the idol maker makes a statue that is blind, and what do? They worship it. It's crazy, but this is just reflective of the fallenness of human nature. Now, in contrast, go back to verse 3. But our God is in heaven. He does whatever he pleases. Our God isn't limited by these built-in limitations that belong to the idols that the world worships. And we see that phrase there in verse 8. Those who make them are like them. The psalmist understood that when we worship things that are beneath us, it will bring us lower. When we worship the God who is above us, the God who actually reigns in heaven, it will lift us up. It will bring us higher. We will become like that which we worship. You could almost say that it's a spiritual law. Okay, now, in light of all that, now the psalmist is going to call on Israel to trust in the Lord. Look at now at verse 9. O Israel, trust in the Lord. He is their help and their shield. O house of Aaron, trust in the Lord. He is their help and their shield. You who fear the Lord, trust in the Lord. He is their help and their shield. Did you catch a little bit of repetition there in those verses? Again, calling out to different groups, trust in the Lord. He is there, or you could say he is your help and shield. Not like those stupid pagan idols, but like the God who actually reigns in heaven. He can be your help and your shield. But I want you to notice something about verses 9, 10, and 11. He's speaking, I believe, to three different groups. Look at verse 9. O Israel, trust in the Lord. So there he's speaking to the people of Israel, okay? Verse 10, look at that. O house of Aaron, trust in the Lord. Okay, these are the priests or the servants among God's people. If you wanted to make a modern day analogy, you could say, hey, you pastors or you church staff or you people active in ministry, you trust in the Lord. Okay, great. If Israel has a reason to trust the Lord, God's servants have an even greater reason to trust in the Lord. But I believe that verse 11 refers to a third group. Take a look at that. He says there, you who fear the Lord, trust in the Lord. Now, what's that talking about? Okay, now, I think this is very interesting. This third group is you who fear the Lord. This probably refers to Gentiles who loved and honored the God of Israel, yet did not become Jews. We know this group in the New Testament. In the New Testament, we are introduced to people such as Cornelius, the centurion in the book of Acts, who were known as God-fearers. These were Gentiles who had not formally converted to Judaism, but yet they honored the God of Israel and wanted to learn of him and be disciples of the God of Israel. You see, you could look at verses 9, 10, 11, and indeed the whole psalm as being conducted at a public worship ceremony at the temple. And there they are before a great crowd of Israel. There's the priests and the Levites leading the service, and there's even some visiting Gentiles who want to honor the God of Israel. And right now they're calling out to all three groups. The leader of the service, so to speak, he calls out to the crowd of Israel, and he says, "Hey, you Israel, trust in the Lord." Then he turns around and he looks at the priests and the Levites, and he said, "Oh, house of Aaron, trust in the Lord." And then he looks over there to the group of Gentiles, and he says, "You who fear the Lord, trust in the Lord. He is their help and their shield." And when we do, look at the confidence that we can have. Verses 12 and 13. "The Lord has been mindful of us. He will bless us. He will bless the house of Israel. He will bless the house of Aaron. He will bless those who fear the Lord, both small and great." I love this. He's combining two ideas in verse 12. First of all, the Lord has been mindful of us. That's past tense. Lord, you have been good to me. Now, I hope that every one of you have the ability to draw on the power of memory and simply say, "Lord, you've been good to me." I'm not trying to say that everything in your life has been easy. Not to say that there's not at least a few of us here that we haven't faced some severe difficulty and some great and profound problems in our life. No. But even in the midst of it all, we could say, "Lord, you have been mindful of me." To say, I stand or I sit here today as a testimony that God has never forgotten about me. And even in the most difficult things of my life, I knew that God was walking through them with me all the way. Now, that's a beautiful thing for us to say. But understand, this transfers God's faithfulness in the past to the present moment right now. Verse 12, "The Lord has been mindful of us. He will bless us." That's the future. What confidence do you have to trust that God will bless you in the future? Well, I believe there's many reasons to have that confidence, but here's one of those reasons. Because God has not poured so much into you in the past to abandon you now along the way. Every time God has been faithful to you in the past, it's been an expression of a promise to be faithful and good to you in the future. And that's what the psalmist is saying right here in verse 12. He will bless us. And so then don't you love how he says it in verse 12? He will bless the house of Israel. And then into verse 13, he will bless the house of Aaron. He will bless those who fear the Lord. I love that last phrase there in verse 13. Both small and great. It's just not the, so to speak, great people in the world that God is concerned about. That's the small folks. That's a small people too that God has a care for, all of us together. But you see that threefold breakdown once again in verses 12 and 13, don't you? House of Israel, servants of the Lord, or the sons of Aaron, and those who fear the Lord. Now, in the last section of the psalm, he's pronouncing a blessing here, verses 14 and 15, and then we'll read the last few verses, verses 14 and 15. "May the Lord give you increase more and more, you and your children. May you be blessed by the Lord who made heaven and earth." Here I see this leader of the service there at the temple. He has his hands raised in blessing over Israel, and there's the whole crowd there. And he's just calling down a blessing from God upon them. "May the Lord give you increase more and more." You know, in the world of ancient Israel, all those pagan, heathen worshipers of false gods, they looked to their false gods because they wanted prosperity. "Oh, Baal, increase my flocks. Oh, Asherah, make my grain fields prosperous." And he says, no, forget about those pagan gods. If such blessing is going to come in your life, it's going to come from the Lord. So may the Lord give you increase more and more. You and your children. May you be blessed by the Lord who made heaven and earth. Now, verse 16 to the end of the psalm. The heaven, even the heavens, are the Lord's. But the earth, he has given to the children of men. The dead do not praise the Lord, nor any who go down into silence. But we will bless the Lord from this time forth and forevermore. Praise the Lord. I love this, how he ends this on verse 16. He's just reminding us again of God's greatness over every pagan god. The Lord is exalted. He's over the heavens, even the highest heaven. And then he says, but the earth, he's given to the children of men. Listen, I think this is a very engaging idea. I'm just going to touch on it for a moment. This refers all the way back to the book of Genesis when God created mankind in Adam and Eve, and he gave them dominion over the earth. Now, God has given us dominion as human beings over the earth, not to abuse the earth, but to certainly to use it as would glorify God and benefit man. And then he says, the voice of praise isn't heard among the dead, but it is heard among the living. Verse 17, the dead do not praise the Lord, but we will bless the Lord, he says there. And even verse 18, from this time forth and forevermore. And then it ends with this great phrase, praise the Lord. Now, I don't know if you know, but that phrase that we read in our Bibles, praise the Lord, is actually one Hebrew word. You know it already. It's one Hebrew word, hallelujah. That's how the psalm ends, simply by saying hallelujah, because that means praise the Lord. Now, I told you before that this psalm is one of a collection of six psalms that they call the Hallel or the Egyptian Hallel. Why did I mention that? Well, it's fascinating that these psalms were, and in many places today, are among the Jewish people, sung or chanted at the time of their feasts, especially the feast of Passover. These six psalms, again, I'll just repeat it again for emphasis, are chanted or sung by the Jewish people from ancient times. We know from rabbinic literature that in the days of Jesus, these psalms were sung or chanted at Jewish feasts and festivals, especially Passover. Well, that's kind of interesting, sticks in our mind. It sticks in our mind especially when we read a verse like this, Matthew chapter 26, verse 30, which says this, and when they had sung a hymn, they went out to the Mount of Olives. Matthew chapter 26 tells us that when Jesus was together with his disciples at the Last Supper, that as part of their time together, they sang. Now, first of all, isn't it wonderful to think of Jesus singing? We just don't often think of the singing Jesus, but Jesus sang. It says right there in Matthew chapter 26, verse 30. And if you wanted to turn to Mark chapter 14, verse 26, it says the same thing. It just repeats the same verse. Now, if you say, beautiful thought, Jesus sang with his disciples at the Last Supper, which was a Passover meal, what did they sing? Brothers and sisters, with near certainty, we can say, they sang the six Hallel Psalms. It was their custom to sing two of those psalms before dinner, Psalms 113 and 114, and the remaining four psalms after dinner. Matter of fact, there was a little bit of debate. This is one of the reasons why we know they sang them in Jesus' day. The Talmud tells us there was a debate between two prominent rabbis, Rabbi Shammai and Rabbi Hillel. And Rabbi Hillel said, sing two psalms before the meal. And Rabbi Shammai said, no, only sing one of those six.

Psalms before the meal. Look, some people just want to argue about anything, don't they? Now, I want you to go back over a few of the lines of Psalm 115 and think of Jesus singing these words with his disciples in the upper room not 24 hours before he will be crucified. What do you think it meant when Jesus sang these words? Not unto us, but to your name give glory. When Jesus sang those words on the night before his crucifixion, it must have moved him in a way that's beyond our comprehension. Jesus sang this out, Lord, I'm doing this for your glory. I'm doing this for you. And in turn, God the Father exalted Jesus in the midst of it. But have no doubt about it. Jesus went to this with the heart and said, Lord, this is for your glory. Not unto us, but unto you be the glory. Here's a second line I want you to consider. Verse 11 mentions those who fear the Lord. I talked about that, didn't I? How twice in this psalm it addresses the people of Israel, the servants of the Lord, the house of Aaron, and it mentions those who fear the Lord, the Gentiles. When Jesus sang this psalm with its reference to the Gentiles to praise the Lord, can you imagine how it flooded his heart with an awareness that what he would do on the cross would bring Gentiles into the kingdom? It would bring you and I into the kingdom. Friends, I'm not trying to be overly sentimental when I say when Jesus went to the cross, he had you in mind. He had in mind all of those who would put their faith in him. All of those who would be born again by God's Spirit. All of those who, through the ages of time, would be a part of his kingdom. He sang of God's work among the Gentiles with his disciples before he went to the cross. I just imagine how those words, how that thought hit the heart of Jesus. You know, during the days of his earthly ministry, Jesus focused deliberately his ministry towards the Jewish people. He said, I've come to seek and to save the lost house of Israel. There were only a few special occasions where Jesus reached beyond Israel to serve and minister unto Gentiles. His real heart was after his crucifixion that his disciples would take seriously his word, his command, to go out into all the world and make disciples. In Jerusalem, Judea, Samaria, and into the uttermost parts of the earth. And all of this was echoing in Jesus' heart, not a few hours before he would be crucified, knowing, Lord, what you do in me and through me on the cross will be the gateway through which the Gentiles throughout generations will be brought into my kingdom. How those words must have stirred the heart of Jesus as he sang. But I want to make one more connection here. Did you look back to what it says there in those verses? In particular, verse 17, where it says simply this. The dead do not praise the Lord, nor any who go down into silence. Now, I'll be honest with you. Those verses trouble some people. I say, wait a minute, the dead do not praise the Lord? What about my dear friend, my dear spouse, my dear family member who's gone to heaven? Are you telling me they're not praising the Lord? No, this is something you need to understand. That the concept, the clarity of the life beyond is not well defined in the Old Testament. Sometimes in the Old Testament, you'll have statements of soaring faith. You'll have Job

0: saying, I know my Redeemer lives, and I will stand with them on that day. Job was confident in resurrection. And then in another moment, you'll find something like this in the Old Testament that says, man, I don't even know if the dead praise God after they're gone. There was uncertainty and a lack of clarity of the world beyond in the Old Testament. But in the New Testament, I hope I'm quoting this right, 1 Timothy chapter 1, verse 11, I think that's it. It says that Jesus Christ brought life and immortality to light. We don't get real clarity on the world beyond until the New Testament, until Jesus Christ. So this doesn't throw our faith. We just understand the understanding of these things in the Old Testament was shadowing. They would say, well, do the dead praise the Lord? I don't know. I can't see them. But I know I can praise the Lord. I want to praise him right now. Now, that's kind of the context. I want you to imagine these words in the mouth of Jesus. There he is together with all his disciples in the upper room at the Last Supper. These are songs that they sing every Passover. And because they sing them every Passover, I imagine that the disciples, they're just kind of going through the motions. Yeah, if you sing something, it's just kind of maybe a ritual for them, but not for Jesus. When Jesus sings those words of verse 17, the dead do not praise the Lord, Jesus understands something amazing. He says, this has been true for all of humanity. Death has, as far as man has known, silenced praise. But Jesus, it stirs up in his heart, I have come as the one to conquer sin and death. It's as if Jesus saying that in verse 17 goes, this changes now. Life and immortality will come to light through me and through my work. I imagine just a little bit of a smile breaking over Jesus's face as he says, that's the understanding of the old covenant. I have come to institute a new covenant and to bring these words to life. Brothers and sisters, this is our confidence. Because of who Jesus is, and especially what he did for us at the cross, we have confidence not only in this life, but in the life beyond. And to me, there's something so special about this psalm in general. It's a beautiful, powerful psalm. But when you add to it the thought that Jesus sang these words on the night that he was betrayed and arrested, just not even 24 hours before he would be crucified, it makes my heart stir and thankful for who Jesus is and what he has done for us all the more. I hope you'll receive it. I hope you'll receive that assurance, that comfort. I hope you'll leave this psalm saying, yes, Lord, in light of all that it's fulfilled in Jesus Christ, even now more than ever, not to us, O Lord, not to us, but to your name be the glory. May you be exalted, King Jesus.
1: As we've been going through the Psalms here on Step by Step, we'd like to know what's going through your mind and what you're learning. During this Greatest Hits series, we're touching on several psalms. But there's a great verse from this book of the Bible that says, but you, O Lord, are a God full of compassion and gracious, long-suffering, and abundant in mercy and truth. Too often, people have a misconstrued idea of God and his heart and intent. But this verse confirms that God is merciful, gracious, and his heart is for you. All he wants is for you to turn from your sin and turn to him for the best that he has for you. If you're still weighing that decision, that's okay. 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While you're there, you'll learn more about this ministry and about the church Step by Step originates from. In fact, Pastor Jim has one more thing to mention.
2: 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God bless.
1: We look forward to you joining us again on the next Step by Step.

According to the flesh, Jesus is the son of David. Jesus was born through Mary, the lineage that came through David. God came to earth in the form of his son, Jesus Christ, the son of God. Not Jesus Christ, something less than God. Jesus Christ, fully God, yet he's a son. He acquired, I can put it that way, or he assumed, I don't mean in a self-assigning way, he stepped into the rights of sonship, by the way. It was very humbling. So much so that this morning at the right hand of God the Father sits his son. Jesus is the son of God now and forever. And that has a lot to say regarding our redemption and our eternal security in Christ. The son of David. He's also the son of Abraham. The same verse goes on to say in Matthew 1:1, he's the son of Abraham. The book of the genealogy of Jesus Christ, the son of David, you know that, and the son of Abraham. He's referred to as the son of God, the son of David, the son of Abraham. All this has deep significance that we don't have time to go into now. But if you were a Jew, you want to hear the fact that Jesus is the son of David. If you are witnessing to a Muslim or a non-believer, you want to be able to hear that Jesus is the son of Abraham. That's important to a Muslim. You mean to tell me Jesus is the son of Abraham? Yes. Then I want to hear more about this, a Muslim would say. Jesus in Luke chapter 3, verse 23, is referred to as the son of Joseph. This is an interesting concept because he's not exactly the son of Joseph genetically. We know that DNA-wise. But he's the son of David in his heirship. Jesus had to come from Mary, who was married to Joseph, which gave him right to the throne. Luke 3:23. Now Jesus himself began his ministry at about 30 years of age, being, listen to what your Bible says, as was supposed, the son of Joseph. Don't you love that? I love that. And Jesus began his ministry at about the age of 30, who, as it was supposed, the son of Joseph. I love that. Well, he was and he wasn't. If anything, he was adopted by Joseph. How about that? He's also referred to in the Bible as the son of Mary. In a very and one and only interesting context. Those of you who come from a Catholic background, hang on to your seats. I didn't write the Bible. You have to deal with this. The son of Mary. I thought Mary was the mother of God. You're not going to find that in your Bible. Listen carefully. Mark 6:3 and Matthew 13:55. Is this not the carpenter, the son of Mary, the brother of James and Joseph and Judas and Simon? He had four brothers. Did you know that? And are not his sisters here with us? Jesus had at least two. This always generates mail. Jesus had at least two sisters, according to the Greek original scripture. And he had four brothers. By the way, a couple of them went on to be some of the authors of their epistles in the New Testament. The word is siblings. Literally, ones born into the family. Jesus was birthed by the Holy Spirit coming upon Mary outside of Joseph. The Bible says that Mary and Joseph did not have any sexual relationships until Jesus was born. And afterwards, they must have had some activity because at least six kids were generated. Four sons and at least two girls. Bible says so. Spare the male. That's what the Bible says. Son of Mary. Also, son of man. Luke tells us over and over again, he is the son of man. Luke 9:21. And he strictly warned and commanded the people, telling them to tell this to no one, saying, the son of man must suffer many things and be rejected by the elders and the chief priests and the scribes and be killed and be raised up again on the third day. The son of man. Jesus said this concerning himself, which is an act of God. This is what's going to happen to me. And by the way, after it happens to me, on the third day, I'm going to rise from the dead. Isn't that awesome? I can't tell you what tomorrow's going to be like.

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